If the dead are admitted to the presence of God and holy angels, and privileged with knowledge far exceeding what they before possessed, why should they not return to the earth to enlighten and instruct the living? If, as taught by popular theologians, spirits of the dead are hovering about their friends on earth, why should they not be permitted to communicate with them, to warn them against evil, or to comfort them in sorrow? How can those who believe in man's consciousness in death reject what comes to them as divine light communicated by glorified spirits? Here is a channel regarded as sacred, through which Satan works for the accomplishment of his purposes. The fallen angels who do his bidding appear as messengers from the spirit world. While professing to bring the living into communication with the dead, the prince of evil exercises his bewitching influence upon their minds. He has power to bring before men the appearance of their departed friends. The counterfeit is perfect. The familiar look, the words, the tone are reproduced with marvelous distinctness. Many are comforted with the assurance that their loved ones are enjoying the bliss of heaven, and without suspicion of danger they give ear to seducing spirits and doctrines of devils. When they have been led to believe that the dead actually return to communicate with them, Satan causes those to appear who went into the grave unprepared. They claim to be happy in heaven, and even to occupy exalted positions there, and thus the error is widely taught that no difference is made between the righteous and the wicked. The pretended visitants from the world of spirits sometimes utter cautions and warnings which prove to be correct. Then, as confidence is gained, they present doctrines that directly undermine faith in the Scriptures. With an appearance of deep interest in the well-being of their friends on earth, they insinuate the most dangerous errors. The fact that they state some truths and are able at times to foretell future events gives to their statements an appearance of reliability, and their false teachings are accepted by the multitudes as readily and believed as implicitly as if they were the most sacred truths of the Bible. The law of God is set aside, the spirit of grace despised, the blood of the covenant counted an unholy thing. The spirits deny the deity of Christ and place even the Creator on a level with themselves. Thus, under a new disguise, the great rebel still carries on his warfare against God, begun in heaven and for nearly 6,000 years continued upon the earth. Many endeavor to account for spiritual manifestations by attributing them wholly to fraud and sleight of hand on the part of the medium. But while it is true that the results of trickery have often been palmed off as genuine manifestations, there have been also marked exhibitions of supernatural power. The mysterious rapping with which modern spiritualism began was not the result of human trickery or cunning, but was the direct work of evil angels, who thus introduced one of the most successful of soul-destroying delusions. Many will be ensnared through the belief that spiritualism is a merely human imposture. When brought face to face with manifestations which they cannot but regard as supernatural, they will be deceived and will be led to accept them as the great power of God. These persons overlook the testimony of the Scriptures concerning the wonders wrought by Satan and his agents. It was by satanic aid that Pharaoh's magicians were enabled to counterfeit the work of God. Paul testifies that before the second advent of Christ, there will be similar manifestations of satanic power. The coming of the Lord is to be preceded by the working of Satan with all power and signs and lying wonders and with all deceivableness of unrighteousness. 2 Thessalonians chapter 2, verses 9 and 10. And the Apostle John, describing the miracle-working power that will be manifested in the last days, declares, "He doeth great wonders, so that he maketh fire come down from heaven on the earth in the sight of men, and deceiveth them that dwell on the earth by the means of those miracles which he had power to do." Revelation 13, verses 13 and 14. No mere impostures are here foretold. Men are deceived by the miracles which Satan's agents have power to do, not which they pretend to do. The prince of darkness, who has so long bent the powers of his mastermind to

0: The work of deception skillfully adapts his temptations to men of all classes and conditions. To persons of culture and refinement, he presents spiritualism in its more refined and intellectual aspects, and thus succeeds in drawing many into his snare. The wisdom which spiritualism imparts is that described by the Apostle James, which descendeth not from above, but is earthly, sensual, devilish. James 3:15. This, however, the great deceiver conceals when concealment will best suit his purpose. He who could appear clothed with the brightness of the heavenly seraphs before Christ in the wilderness of temptation comes to men in the most attractive manner as an angel of light. He appeals to the reason by the presentation of elevating themes. He delights the fancy with enrapturing scenes. And he enlists the affections by his eloquent portrayals of love and charity. He excites the imagination to lofty flights, leading men to take so great pride in their own wisdom that in their hearts they despise the Eternal One. That mighty being who could take the world's Redeemer to an exceedingly high mountain and bring before him all the kingdoms of the earth and the glory of them will present his temptations to men in a manner to pervert the senses of all who are not shielded by divine power. Satan beguiles men now as he beguiled Eve in Eden by flattery, by kindling a desire to obtain forbidden knowledge, by exciting ambition for self-exaltation. It was cherishing these evils that caused his fall, and through them he aims to compass the ruin of men. "Ye shall be as gods," he declares, "knowing good and evil." Genesis 3:5. Spiritualism teaches that man is the creature of progression, that it is his destiny from his birth to progress, even to eternity, toward the Godhead. And again, each mind will judge itself and not another. The judgment will be right because it is the judgment of self. The throne is within you. Said a spiritualistic teacher, as the spiritual consciousness awoke within him, "My fellow men, all were unfallen demigods." And another declares, "Any just and perfect being is Christ." Thus, in place of the righteousness and perfection of the infinite God, the true object of adoration, in place of the perfect righteousness of his law, the true standard of human attainment, Satan has substituted the sinful, erring nature of man himself as the only object of adoration, the only rule of judgment or standard of character. This is progress, not upward, but downward. It is a law both of the intellectual and the spiritual nature that by beholding we become changed. The mind gradually adapts itself to the subjects upon which it is allowed to dwell. It becomes assimilated to that which it is accustomed to love and reverence. Man will never rise higher than his standard of purity or goodness or truth. If self is his loftiest ideal, he will never attain to anything more exalted. Rather, he will constantly sink lower and lower. The grace of God alone has power to exalt men. Left to himself, his course must inevitably be downward. To the self-indulgent, the pleasure-loving, the sensual, spiritualism presents itself under a less subtle disguise than to the more refined and intellectual. In its grosser forms, they find that which is in harmony with their inclinations. Satan studies every indication of the frailty of human nature. He marks the sins which each individual is inclined to commit, and then he takes care that opportunities shall not be wanting to gratify the tendency to evil. He tempts men to excess in that which is in itself lawful, causing them through intemperance to weaken physical, mental, and moral power. He has destroyed and is destroying thousands through the indulgence of the passions, thus brutalizing the entire nature of man. And to complete his work, he declares, through the spirits, that true knowledge places man above all law, that whatever is right, that God doth not condemn, and that all sins which are committed are innocent. When the people are thus led to believe that desire is the highest law, that liberty is license, and that man is accountable only to himself, who can wonder that corruption and depravity teem on every hand? Multitudes eagerly accept teachings that leave them at liberty to obey the promptings of the carnal heart. The reins of self-control are laid upon the neck of lust. The powers of mind and soul are made subject to the animal propensities. And Satan exultingly sweeps into his net thousands who profess to be followers of Christ. But none need be deceived by the lying claims of spiritualism. God has given the world sufficient light to enable them to discover the snare. As already shown, the theory which forms the very foundation of spiritualism is at war with the plainest statements of Scripture. The Bible declares that the dead know not anything, that their thoughts have perished. They have no part in anything that is done under the sun. They know nothing of the joys or sorrows of those who were dearest to them on earth. Furthermore, God has expressly forbidden all pretended communication with departed spirits. In the days of the Hebrews, there was a class of people who claimed, as do the spiritualists of today, to hold communication with the dead. But the familiar spirits, as these visitants from other worlds were called, are declared by the Bible to be the spirits of devils. Compare Numbers chapter 25, the first three verses, Psalm 106, verse 28, 1 Corinthians 10, 20, Revelation 16, 14. The work of dealing with familiar spirits was pronounced an abomination to the Lord and was solemnly forbidden under penalty of death. Leviticus 19, verse 31, and chapter 20, verse 27. The very name of witchcraft is now held in contempt. The claim that men can hold intercourse with evil spirits is regarded as a fable of the Dark Ages. But spiritualism, which numbers its converts by hundreds of thousands, yea, by millions, which has made its way into scientific circles, which has invaded churches, and has found favor in legislative bodies, and even in the courts of kings, this mammoth deception is but a revival in a new disguise of the witchcraft condemned and prohibited of old. If there were no other evidence of the real character of spiritualism, it should be enough for the Christian that the spirits make no difference between righteousness and sin, between the noblest and purest of the apostles of Christ and the most corrupt of the servants of Satan. By representing the basis of men as in heaven and highly exalted there, Satan says to the world, no matter how wicked you are, no matter whether you believe or disbelieve God and the Bible, live as you please. Heaven is your home. The spiritualist teachers virtually declare, every one that doeth evil is good in the sight of the Lord, and he delighteth in them. Or, where is the God of judgment? Malachi 2:17. Saith the word of God, woe unto them that call evil good, and good evil, that put darkness for light, and light for darkness. Isaiah 5:20. The apostles, as personated by these lying spirits, are made to contradict what they wrote at the dictation of the Holy Spirit when on earth. They deny the divine origin of the Bible, and thus tear away the foundation of the Christian's hope and put out the light that reveals the way to heaven. Satan is making the world believe that the Bible is a mere fiction, or at least a book suited to the infancy of the race, but now to be lightly regarded or cast aside as obsolete. And to take the place of the Word of God, he holds out spiritual manifestations. Here is a channel wholly under his control. By this means, he can make the world believe what he will. The book that is to judge him and his followers, he puts in the shade, just where he wants it. The Savior of the world, he makes to be no more than a common man. And as the Roman guard that watched the tomb of Jesus spread the lying report which the priests and elders put into their mouths to disprove his resurrection, so do the believers in spiritual manifestations try to make it appear that there is nothing miraculous in the circumstances of our Savior's life. After thus seeking to put Jesus in the background, they call attention to their own miracles, declaring that these far exceed the works of Christ. It is true that spiritualism is now changing its form and, veiling some of its more objectionable features, is assuming a Christian guise. But its utterances from the platform and the press have been before the public for many years, and in these its real character stands revealed. These teachings cannot be denied or hidden. Even in its present form, so far from being more worthy of toleration than formerly, it is really a more dangerous, because a more subtle deception. While it formerly denounced Christ and the Bible, it now professes to accept both. But the Bible is interpreted in a manner that is pleasing to the unrenewed heart, while its solemn and vital truths are made of no effect. Love is dwelt upon as the chief attribute of God, but it is degraded to a weak sentimentalism, making little distinction between good and evil. God's justice, His denunciations of sin, the requirements of His holy law are all kept out of sight. The people are taught to regard the Decalogue as a dead letter. Pleasing, bewitching fables captivate the senses and lead men to reject the Bible as the foundation of their faith. Christ is as verily denied as before, but Satan has so blinded the eyes of the people that the deception is not discerned. There are few who have any just conception of the deceptive power of spiritualism and the danger of coming under its influence. Many tamper with it merely to gratify their curiosity. They have no real faith in it and would be filled with horror at the thought of yielding themselves to the Spirit's control. But they venture upon the forbidden ground, and the mighty destroyer exercises his power upon them against their will. Let them once be induced to submit their minds to his direction, and he holds them captive. It is impossible in their own strength to break away from the bewitching, alluring spell. Nothing but the power of God, granted in answer to the earnest prayer of faith, can deliver these ensnared souls. All who indulge sinful traits of character, or willfully cherish a known sin, are inviting the temptations of Satan. They separate themselves from God and from the watch care of his angels. As the evil one presents his deceptions, they are without defense and fall an easy prey. Those who thus place themselves in his power little realize where their course will end. Having achieved their overthrow, the tempter will employ them as his agents to lure others to ruin. Says the prophet Isaiah, "When they shall say unto you, Seek unto them that have familiar spirits, and unto wizards that peep, and that mutter, should not a people seek unto their God? For the living to the dead? To the law and to the testimony, if they speak not according to this word, it is because there is no light in them." Isaiah chapter 8, verses 19 and 20. If men had been willing to receive the truth so plainly stated in the Scriptures concerning the nature of man and the state of the dead, they would see in the claims and manifestations of spiritualism the working of Satan with power and signs and lying wonders. But rather than yield the liberty so agreeable to the carnal heart and renounce the sins which they love, multitudes close their eyes to the light and walk straight on, regardless of warnings, while Satan weaves his snares about them and they become his prey. Because they received not the love of the truth that they might be saved, therefore God shall send them strong delusion that they should believe a lie. 2 Thessalonians chapter 2, verses 10 and 11. Those who oppose the teachings of spiritualism are assailing not men alone, but Satan and his angels. They have entered upon a contest against principalities and powers and wicked spirits in high places. Satan will not yield one inch of ground except as he is driven back by the power of heavenly messengers. The people of God should be able to meet him, as did our Savior, with the words, "It is written." Satan can quote Scripture now as in the days of Christ, and he will pervert its teachings to sustain his delusions. Those who would stand in this time of peril must understand for themselves the testimony of the Scriptures. Many will be confronted by the spirits of devils personating beloved relatives or friends and declaring the most dangerous heresies. These visitants will appeal to our tenderest sympathies and will work miracles to sustain their pretensions. We must be prepared to withstand them with the Bible truth that the dead know not anything, and that they who thus appear are the spirits of devils. Just before us is the hour of temptation, which shall come upon all the world to try them that dwell upon the earth. Revelation 3:10. All whose faith is not firmly established upon the word of God will be deceived and overcome. Satan works with all deceivableness of unrighteousness to gain control of the children of men, and his deceptions will continually increase. But he can gain his object only as men voluntarily yield to his temptations. Those who are earnestly seeking a knowledge of the truth and are striving to purify their souls through obedience, thus doing what they can to prepare for the conflict, will find in the God of truth a sure defense. Because thou hast kept the word of my patience, I also will keep thee. Verse 10 is the Savior's promise. He would sooner send every angel out of heaven to protect his people than leave one soul that trusts in him to be overcome by Satan. The prophet Isaiah brings to view the fearful deception which will come upon the wicked, causing them to count themselves secure from the judgments of God. We have made a covenant with death, and with hell are we at agreement. When the overflowing scourge shall pass through, it shall not come unto us, for we have made lies our refuge, and under falsehood have we hid ourselves. Isaiah 28:15. In the class here described are included those who in their stubborn impenitence comfort themselves with the assurance that there is to be no punishment for the sinner. That all mankind, it matters not how corrupt, are to be exalted to heaven, to become as angels of God. But still more emphatically are those making a covenant with death and an agreement with hell, who renounce the truths which heaven has provided as a defense for the righteous in the day of trouble, and accept the refuge of lies offered by Satan in its stead, the delusive pretensions of spiritualism. Marvelous beyond expression is the blindness of the people of this generation. Thousands reject the word of God as unworthy of belief, and with eager confidence receive the deceptions of Satan. Skeptics and scoffers denounce the bigotry of those who contend for the faith of prophets and apostles, and they divert themselves by holding up to ridicule the solemn declarations of the Scriptures concerning Christ and the plan of salvation and the retribution to be visited upon the rejecters of the truth. They affect great pity for minds so narrow, weak, and superstitious as to acknowledge the claims of God and obey the requirements of His law. They manifest as much assurance as if, indeed, they had made a covenant with death and an agreement with hell, as if they had erected an impassable, impenetrable barrier between themselves and the vengeance of God. Nothing can arouse their fears. So fully have they yielded to the tempter, so closely are they united with him, and so thoroughly imbued with his spirit, that they have no power and no inclination to break away from his snare. Satan has long been preparing for his final effort to deceive the world. The foundation of his work was laid by the assurance given to Eve in Eden, "Ye shall not surely die." "In the day ye eat thereof, then your eyes shall be opened, and ye shall be as gods, knowing good and evil." Genesis chapter 3 and verses 4 and 5. Little by little he has prepared the way for his masterpiece of deception in the development of spiritualism. He has not yet reached the full accomplishment of his designs, but it will be reached in the last remnant of time. Says the prophet, "I saw three unclean spirits like frogs. They are the spirits of devils, working miracles which go forth unto the kings of the earth and of the whole world to gather them to the battle of that great day of God Almighty." Revelation 16, verses 13 and 14. Except those who are kept by the power of God, through faith in His Word, the whole world will be swept into the ranks of this delusion. The people are fast being lulled to a fatal security, to be awakened only by the outpouring of the wrath of God. Saith the Lord God, "Judgment also will I lay to the line, and righteousness to the plummet, and the hail shall sweep away the refuge of lies, and the waters shall overflow the hiding place. And your covenant with death shall be disannulled, and your agreement with hell shall not stand. When the overflowing scourge shall pass through, then ye shall be trodden down by it." Isaiah 28, verses 17 and 18.
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4: Now, when we think of fire and brimstone, what subject, what Bible subject pops into your mind? Hell. And that's our subject today. Hellfire, which is exactly the same as the lake of fire that you find in Revelation. Some have tried to separate the two. It's the same subject that we're going to study. The Bible has a lot to say, not only about the reward of heaven, and we have a study coming on the New Jerusalem. You're going to love that one. But we also have a study on something that is in Revelation. It is in prophecy, Old and New Testament, dealing with the punishment of the wicked. It's a sobering truth we need to be aware of, and God wants us to know to avoid it, but he also wants us to know the way he is dealing with sinners is a loving way. The love of God is revealed in this subject. Let's get right into our study. How many lost souls are being punished in hell today, according to the Bible? Answer, 2 Peter chapter 2, verse 9, the Lord knows how to deliver the godly out of temptation, godly are delivered, and to reserve the unjust unto the day of judgment to be punished. Where are the unjust? Reserved. Any of you ever made a reservation? It's something that is held for you. You don't want this reservation. But the unjust are, they're being reserved. They're being held for this day of punishment. And again, John 12:48, the word that I have spoken, Jesus said, will judge them in the last day. We read a lot about that in John chapter 6 today, right? When are they going to be punished, rewarded, judged? The last day. How many people are burning in hell now? Nobody. Oh, some of you are getting riled up. You said, Pastor Doug, are you telling me you don't believe in hellfire? I do believe in hellfire, if that makes you happy. I do. I believe the wicked are going to burn. That, for our Baptist friends out there, you wanted to hear that. My dad was a Baptist. Oh, first time I was baptized in the mountains. Remember that subject? Baptist. So I understand. And this is a very integral part. I do believe in it. But nobody's burning yet, according to the Bible, because the Lord says they are reserved. Haven't been judged yet. Resurrection hasn't taken place. Even the resurrection of damnation hasn't taken place yet. When will sinners, according to the Bible, be cast into hellfire? How many of you remember the parable Jesus told about the farmer who had an enemy that spread weeds, tares, in his wheat? And in that parable, they're told to first gather together the tares, bind them in bundles, and burn them. Matthew 13, verse 40 is where you find this. And then later when Jesus explains this parable, he says in Matthew 13, verse 40 to 42, so shall it be in the end of the world, when? The end of the world, the Son of Man will send forth his angels, and they will gather together them that do iniquity and shall cast them into a furnace of fire. They're being cast into hellfire, lake of fire, furnace of fire, you can call it what you want. When? The end of the world is when they're going to be gathered and punishment is meted out. So how many are burning in hell now? Nobody's burning in hell now. Where are sinners who have died now if they're not burning? A lot of scripture. The Bible tells us, John chapter 5, verse 28 and 29. The hour is coming in the which all that are in the graves will hear his voice. It's coming. And they'll come forth. The wicked is reserved, Job 21, verse 30. The wicked is reserved unto the day of destruction. He's being reserved, just like Peter said. And again, yet he shall be brought to the grave. He'll remain in the tomb until when? The day of judgment. He's reserved in the tomb until the day of judgment. If that's clear, please say amen.
5: Amen.
4: What is the end result of sin? The Bible tells us penalty for sin is death. James 1:15 bears that out. Sin, when it is finished, brings forth what? How many know this one? John 3:16. Could you say this by heart? For God so loves the world, he gave his only begotten Son, that whosoever believeth in him should not perish, but have everlasting life. Now, this is something that some people, they have an aha experience right about now. There are two destinies for everybody. There's two roads, there's two choices, there's two masters, life and death. Good and evil, Christ and the devil, either eternal life or perish. It is not eternal life in heaven and eternal life in the fire. Life and death is what he's offering us. Are the wicked punished in hellfire? Yes. How long? Well, we'll get to that in just a minute. Again, Romans chapter 6, what does Paul tell us? The wages of sin is what? Everlasting life in the fire. Is that what it says? The wages of sin are death. But the gift of God is everlasting life. The gift doesn't go to everybody. It's those who have everlasting life is for everybody. The first lie that the devil told Eve was what? You won't really die. You'll live forever in hell or you'll live forever in heaven, but you're immortal. We looked at all the verses this morning dealing with immortality. Did we find one? I asked the whole audience, no offers, right? Is there a single verse in the Bible that says we have immortality now? Not one. God said, you will die. The devil said, no, you won't. The tragedy is that there are many Christian leaders that are repeating the lie of the devil. If the idea that the penalty for sin is everlasting torment, did Jesus die on the cross for our sins? If the penalty for sin is to burn forever and ever and ever and ever, Jesus didn't pay our penalty. The penalty for sin is death. Did he die? He paid our penalty. The whole idea that the penalty for sin is eternal torment, Jesus did not take our penalty. And then we're all in trouble. But he did die. It's like with Daniel. The penalty for disobeying the king's command was death. He put him in the lion's den. He spent one night. He took him out. He said, I've kept the law. The law has been satisfied. And then he threw in Daniel's enemies. And the lions ate them. Daniel came back out alive. He didn't stay in forever. What will happen to the wicked in hellfire? The Bible tells us in Psalms 37, verse 10, verse 20, for yet a little while, and the wicked shall not be, but the wicked shall perish. Into smoke they will consume away. Going to burn up. For behold, Malachi 4, you know this, verse 1, for behold, the day comes that will burn as an oven, and all that do wickedly shall be stubble. How many of you have done farming before? You know what stubble is? You know, after you harvest the rice, they've got this little stalks that looks like it's been mowed off. It's called stubble. And you burn it, it just smolders, and that's all that's left. It'll be stubble. It'll leave them neither root nor branch. Malachi chapter 4. The day that comes will burn them. Say this with me. It's talking about the wicked. The day that comes will burn them up. What does it say? They can be burned up. It's all gone. You got to raise your voice when you say that. At the foot of Mount Vesuvius, it used to be much taller, of course, so did Mount St. Helens. There was this Roman Las Vegas. It was a very lush seaport town for people to vacation, and the towns of Pompeii and Herculaneum were devastated during an earthquake in about 68 BC, but the mountain finally blew its lid in 78 BC. What many people don't know, and of course, at least 2,000 bodies they found so far, and they haven't finished excavating it yet, but some people were found, gladiators still chained up, and a lot of Roman soldiers lost their lives during that time. Little amazing fact a lot of people don't know, the legion of soldiers that worked under the general Titus, who later became the emperor, that destroyed Jerusalem and sacked the temple in 70 AD, were at that time vacationing as a reward for their service. Took them years to move them around back then. They didn't have aircraft. And they perished. The soldiers that destroyed Jerusalem and the temple were there when it blew. Just interesting to think about. What else does the Bible say about the punishment of the wicked? But the fearful and the unbelieving and the abominable and the murderers and the whoremongers and sorcerers and idolaters and all liars will have their part in the lake that burns with fire and brimstone, which is the second death. When and where and how will hellfire be kindled? Answer, Matthew, Jesus is speaking, chapter 13. So shall it be at the end of the world, the Son of Man shall cast them into a furnace of fire. Again, Revelation 20, verse 9, it says, they went up on the breadth of the earth. This is something we'll talk more about tomorrow night when we study the millennium of Revelation chapter 20, the devil being chained. They went up on the breadth of the earth and compassed the camp of the saints about, the beloved city, and fire came down from God out of heaven and devoured them. Doesn't that sound a little bit like what we read about Sodom and Gomorrah? Do you know the Bible writers tell us what happened to Sodom and Gomorrah is an example of what's going to happen in the last days and how God is going to deal with the wicked. And it goes on again, Proverbs chapter 11, verse 31. The righteous shall be recompensed in the earth. Remember when Jesus said the meek will inherit what? The way it is now or the earth made new? I'll create a new heaven and a new earth. The righteous are going to be recompensed in the earth, much more the wicked and the sinner. So I don't know if you caught this. We just read three scriptures here that told about hellfire. Where is hell going to burn? On earth. More specifically, Washington, D.C. Amen? It, you know, the idea that, you know, because it comes from Greek mythology again. You know, Hades lived in the underworld. And this idea that the devil is down yonder. And I remember walking out of the market one day and... Sometimes I just look for an excuse to go to the market so I can read as much of those tabloid covers as possible for entertainment. And I remember checking out of the market one day and it said, oil well drillers in Russia drill too deep, demons escape from hell. Any of you remember that one? And there are preachers that still preach. Way down yonder somewhere, the devil's got his condo. There's his whole office, and he's got everything set up down there in these caverns. When the devil came to, in the book of Job chapter 1, when the devil came to the Lord, and the Lord said, where'd you come from? He didn't say, I came from a cavern down in hell, in the earth. He said, I came from walking to and fro on the earth. And the devil's business isn't down yonder, it's up here. He's on the earth. And that hellfire is going to rain down on the earth. God rains it down on the earth. On the earth, they compass the camp of the saints, right? That's where it's going to happen. How big and how hot will hellfire be? The Bible tells us the day is coming that will burn as an oven. Oh, I'm sorry. The day of the Lord will come as a thief in the night, in which the heavens will pass away with a great noise, and the elements will melt with fervent heat. Now, some think that when the Lord comes as a thief, life's going to go on for another 7 years. You know, this whole left behind secret rapture scenario, they've got the Lord coming like a thief, and then life goes on for another 7 years. What does the Bible say is going to happen after the Lord comes like a thief? The elements are going to melt with fervent heat. You know, they learned when the atomic bomb dropped on Nagasaki and Hiroshima, that even rocks will burn. You get them hot enough. 2 Peter chapter 3, the earth also and the works therein will be burned up. It's going to be burned up. So there'll be nothing left of the wicked. God's going to purify. Fire purifies. How long will the wicked suffer in the fire? Now, some people think they're going to burn forever and ever. Jesus said, Revelation 22, verse 12, "And behold, I come quickly, and my reward is with me, to give to every man according as his work shall be." First thing, when do they get rewarded? When he comes. How do they get rewarded? According to what they deserve. Does everybody get the same reward? If everybody burns forever and ever, then it's really not fair that Cain, who killed one person, his brother, 5,000 years ago, would burn 5,000 years longer than Adolf Hitler. I'm assuming Hitler's lost. Is that okay with you? I don't want to judge him or anything. Someone's going to come up to me. Would that be fair? No, of course not. And everyone's going to get rewarded according what his work shall be. And again, Matthew 16:27, it says, "And he'll reward every man according to his," what? "His works." We're saved by grace, but we're rewarded according to our works, because your works will demonstrate whether or not you really are saved. That's why Jesus said, "Why do you say, Lord, Lord, and do not the things I say?" Luke chapter 12, verse 47 and 48, "That servant that knew his Lord's will and neither did according to his will shall be beaten with many stripes." In other words, if we know what God wants and we don't do it, we're punished more severely. He that didn't know his Lord's will and didn't perform it, he will be beaten with few stripes. Does that sound fair to you? That's what Jesus said. People are going to get according to what they deserve. Christ said, fear not them that kill the body, but are not able to kill the soul. Some people say, well, the soul is burned forever in hell. The body gets burnt up. Have you heard that before? Yeah, it's true, Doug. The bodies all get burnt up, and God makes a new heaven and new earth. But the soul's burned forever. What did we learn about the souls today? Soul that sins will die. What does Jesus say about what happens to the soul in hell? Fear not them that kill the body, but are not able to kill the soul. He goes on and says, fear them that destroy soul and body in hell. Will the fire ever go out? Bible says, Psalm 37, verse 10, "For yet a little while, and the wicked shall not be, but the wicked shall perish, and the enemies of the Lord shall be consumed. Into smoke they will consume away." Again, Isaiah 47:14, "Behold, the day shall be as stubble. The fire shall burn them. They shall not deliver themselves from the power of the flame." These are prophecies, and this is a prophecy code meeting. "There'll not be a coal to warm at, nor a fire to sit before." No coal, no fire, it's gone out, right? And if you have any doubts, Jude tells us, "Even as Sodom and Gomorrah are set forth as an example, suffering the vengeance of" what kind of fire? "Eternal fire." Now, some people say, there you have it, Doug. The fire is eternal. It's going to burn forever and ever. Is that what it said? Are Sodom and Gomorrah still burning today? They were burnt with eternal fire, but they were burnt up. What it's saying, was Sodom and Gomorrah ever rebuilt? Oh, it's 4,000 years ago. You can go there today. It's still ashes. They were burnt with eternal fire. The results of the fire are eternal. It doesn't mean that they are still burning. They were cities, not people. I mean, the idea that God's going to burn cities forever and ever is even more absurd. But people seize upon a few misunderstood phrases and they build a whole theology on that. They blind themselves to the bulk of evidence and they focus in on what they want to believe. Now, there are a few difficult scriptures where it uses the word forever. The word that's used there in Greek is eon. Have you ever heard someone say, well, I haven't seen them in eons? Now, eon is an unspecified period of time. It doesn't have a start or a finish per se. And the reason God uses that word is because all the sinners burn different periods based on what they deserve. He couldn't give a specified period. There are other places in the Bible where you're going to find the word forever, and it obviously had an ending. You remember, for instance, when Jonah, and Jonah's time in the fish was compared to the hell that Jesus went through. And that Jesus quote is Matthew chapter 12. It says, Jonah prayed from the belly of the great fish, and he said, "The earth with her bars was about me forever." He was imprisoned. How long? You think it felt like forever? You know, what Jonah went through is a good picture of the darkness and separation from God. Here he is in the bowels of this sea monster at the bottom of the ocean, and it's dark. And one day it occurred to me that if he was in there alive, maybe that fish had swallowed other things that were still squirming in there with him. Wouldn't that be awful? And then if you ever do any diving at night, you know, sometimes these fish flash bioluminescence, and all of a sudden a little flash octopus and a jellyfish, and oh, must've been like hell in there, right? So this is how he talks. And do you think it felt like forever? 3 days and three nights in the digestive system of a sea monster? But was it forever? The Bible says he was in the belly of the fish 3 days and three nights. Again, you can read in Exodus 21, a Hebrew could have a servant for 7 years, and after that time he could go through a ritual where he would stay with his master, and it says he will serve him forever. How long would that be? Till he dies, right? When Hannah brought little Samuel to the temple, she said, I'm going to leave him here forever. How long was that? Till he died, the rest of his life. And again, it specifies later, for as long as he lives. And so when it says that the wicked are going to be burnt forever, it means the word there, don't forget, it's going from Greek to English. It's eon. They're burnt up according to what they deserve until they die. They're punished. And they're burnt with not only everlasting fire, because will they ever live again? No second chances. It's also called unquenchable fire, and I'll get to that in just a minute. Forever and ever is a biblical expression which means until the end of the age, not necessarily an infinite, unending length of time. You must read that phrase in its context, because after all, Martin Luther believed it, the father of the Reformation, as did William Tyndale, and a more modern scholar kind of turned the world up on his ear, John Stott, who is a great scholar. He also believes that the Bible is very clear that the wicked will be burnt up in the lake of fire. Pentecostal Edward Fudge wrote a book that kind of surprised everybody, and he said, if you're going to go by the Bible, there's no question the wicked are burnt up in the lake of fire. There's a lot of people out there that know this, and they're afraid to say anything because it's considered unpopular. Quick story. Oh, must be 25, 30 years ago. I was driving my little Mazda GLC Japanese car across Texas to the home where we were living at the time, and I saw Christmas Eve, car was broken down, and I pulled over to see if they needed any help, and the man said, I'm not sure what it is, the lights just started getting dim, and finally the car died, and I used to do mechanic work, and I said, sounds like your alternator, and we checked, battery was stone dead, it was, alternator wasn't putting anything out. So something very funny, he's driving this big old Texas Oldsmobile or something like that. I pulled his car several miles to our house with my Mazda GLC. And it was Christmas Eve, took his alternator apart, it needed new brushes, you men know what I'm talking about. And couldn't do anything about it that night, invited him, his wife, two girls, to stay the night with our family. And got to talking, he's a Baptist minister. So I wanted to study. We started talking about some of the differences of what we believe, and this subject came up. And as I shared with him what I've just shared with you, he became very nervous and looking a little edgy. And he said, Brother Doug, he said, I've seen these scriptures before, and I realize if you're going to go strictly by the Bible, that it is pretty clear that hell doesn't burn forever. But then he said, if I told my church members that, they wouldn't come to church anymore. And I said, Brother, is that why they're coming? Fire insurance? Trying to stay out of hell? And you know, granted, the Bible does have some very sobering warnings about the lake of fire, and wanting to avoid it, that may be a starting point for anyone in the right mind, right? I mean, fear of destruction, we all, you know, that's why we don't grab rattlesnakes, right? It's self-preservation. It might be a starting point, but somewhere along the way, if the only reason you're going to church and serving God is you're trying to stay out of hell, should you ever arrive in heaven, you've lost your motivation. Along the way, we've got to learn to do it because we love the Lord and we know Him. And you know, the other reason this subject's important to me, before I learned the truth, I hated God. I wouldn't say that out loud, but in my heart of hearts, I thought, God is mean. He's going to torture these creatures who are all feeble and weak sinners, and he's going to torture them through endless ages for the sins of this brief lifetime. Why, he's a sadist. That's what I thought. When I learned the Bible truth on this subject, it was one of the most liberating subjects I had ever studied, because it helped me see that God is just and he's loving. He wants us to have life everlasting. He wants it so much that he was willing to die to provide the opportunity for you to live with him forever. He doesn't want you to suffer for your sins, because he already suffered for them. What a waste for him to suffer for all your sins and you to suffer as well. He's appealing to you today, friends, to say, Lord, I want to accept what you've done in my behalf and live for you. And he'll put you at his right hand where there are pleasures forevermore. Is that your desire, friends? He's calling you today to come to the cross and accept that forgiveness. Eternal life or perish. Those are our choices. Would you like to choose Jesus tonight, friends? Those who are watching, is that your prayer? Let's ask him once again. Father in heaven, dear Lord, we are so thankful that Jesus came and he suffered so intensely. He suffered for the misery and the guilt of all the sins in our lives, all the sins we ever have committed or could commit, all of humanity, and we can't comprehend that. We're poured upon Jesus. And Lord, we accept what he has done in our behalf. We want to embrace it, and then I pray that we'll be transformed by your love. Help us to be new creatures now, that we might have our new bodies when Jesus comes and live in that new earth. Lord, I pray you'll work miracles in the lives of each person who is listening and watching now. Help them to embrace the truth and be liberated by the truth, because Jesus is the truth. And it's in his name we pray. Amen.
3: What does it mean to be a Christian? There are those who say, oh, I'm a Christian. I'm just not a practicing Christian. What they're saying is that they've accepted Christ earlier in their life, then figured out once they were saved, they couldn't be lost. Is that what the Bible teaches? Does it matter if we practice the teachings of Christ or not? Is it true that once you're saved, you can't be lost? What is predestination? 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
5: Back when I was a teenager, me and my friends got involved in charismatic worship styles in the Christian church, where you get a very emotional experience in worship, and the music drives it, and you go to worship hoping that it'll be a particular song that they will play, or I hope this worship leader is doing it because he does a really good job of getting me into that feeling. And you know what? When we'd go away from those worship services, I didn't study my Bible, witness to the truth, serve others. I go and live pretty much like everybody else did. But I was feeling in love with the Lord when I was worshiping. And am I saying that all people who worship in these settings don't actually love the Lord? I'm not saying that. But for me and my friends, we did nothing different than the rest of the culture. We were not true Christians, but we thought we were.
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A change has come over me. He changed my life, and now I'm free. Jermaine is coming at this time.

0: Yes, Peter?
1: Much has been said about forgiving. How oft, Lord, shall my brother sin against me and I forgive him? 7 times?
0: I say unto thee, Peter, not 7 times, but 70 times 7.
1: 70 times 7? 4?
0: Therefore is the kingdom of heaven likened unto a certain king, which would take account...
2: Scribe, is the keeper of my accounts through yet?
3: Well, I shall find out immediately, your majesty. His majesty would like to know if you are yet finished.
4: Not quite, sir, but I do have several important things to report to him.
3: Yes. Your majesty, the keeper of your books reports that he has discovered several things that should be brought to your attention.
2: Bid him come forward.
3: His majesty wishes you to come forward.
4: Long live the king.
2: You have discovered something amiss in the books?
4: Well, no, your majesty. It's merely that one of your officers has not paid his debt to you.
2: How much does he owe me?
4: 10,000 talents, your majesty.
2: Bring him before me at once. Scribe!
3: It's immediately, your majesty.
2: You have not repaid the 10,000 talents.
5: Yes, your majesty.
2: Pay it at once.
5: I cannot, your majesty. I do not have it to pay.
2: Scribe, put this man, his wife, children, and all that he has on the auction block. Oh. See that I get my 10,000 talents.
5: Oh, your majesty, my lord, have mercy and compassion upon me and my house. Oh, lord, my king, I will pay thee the entire 10,000. Just have patience with me, I pray.
2: Scribe, let him go, for I have compassion upon him. Keeper of the books, erase this my servant's account, for I forgive him the debt.
5: Oh, thank you. Thank you, my lord and king. Thank you. Oh, there you are. I've been looking for you.
6: Yes, sir.
5: When are you going to pay me that 100 pence you owe me?
6: Oh, I owe you, and I will pay you. Just be patient.
5: Patient? I've already been too patient. Are you going to pay me? I'll choke you if you don't.
6: I can't pay it. I don't have it. I beg of thee, be patient with me, and I will pay it all.
5: No, you pay it now, or I shall cast you in prison.
6: I don't have it to pay.
3: Your Majesty.
2: Yes, Scribe?
3: I wish to speak, Your Majesty.
2: Permission granted.
3: Oh, King, I wish to remind thee how thou didst forgive thy servant who owed thee 10,000 talents.
2: Oh, I recall it. Go on.
3: Well, may it please his majesty to know that this servant had another servant cast into prison.
2: For what?
3: Well, the other servant couldn't pay him 100 pence, and he cast him into prison until he paid it.
2: Did the other servant ask for time to pay the 100 pence?
3: Oh, he did, your majesty.
2: Bring the servant before me at once, the one whose debt I forgave.
5: I did have him cast into prison, your majesty.
2: Oh, you wicked servant. I forgave all your debt because you asked me. Should not you also have had compassion on your fellow servant, even as I had pity on you? God, deliver this man to the tormentor till he shall pay all that he owes.
0: So likewise shall my heavenly Father do also unto you, if ye from your hearts forgive not every one his brother their trespasses.
7: Then were there brought unto Jesus little children.
8: Place thy hands upon my child, Lord, that he may be blessed.
9: I bring my child to thee, O Lord, that thou mayest bless him.
10: Pray for my child, Lord, for he needs thy help and blessing.
11: Please, please, mothers, go away. The master has no time to bother with children. He has far more important things to think on.
0: Suffer, little children, and forbid them not to come unto me. For of such is the kingdom of heaven.
7: And he laid his hands on them and blessed them.

0: That was the best explanation of the Messiah and salvation I ever heard.
1: It's the first time I've ever even slightly understood what it was all about.
0: All we usually have is the reading of Scripture without any comment whatsoever, except perhaps a few words on the topics of the day. I come here to the synagogue to hear and understand salvation.
2: Well, I am a Gentile, but I believe in the living God of the Israelites. I'd surely love to hear more of what I heard today.
1: Yes, brothers Paul and Barnabas, why don't you come back again next Sabbath and tell us more about these things, the things you yourself have seen and heard and know to be the truth?
3: We will be here, God willing.
4: Also, brother Barnabas, if the authorities are willing.
5: Oh, I think I can speak for them. They'd be glad to have you.
6: When Paul and Barnabas left the synagogue, many Israelites and Gentiles, converted to the Israelite religion, followed them. The two apostles spoke to them, encouraging them to keep on living in the grace of God. The next Sabbath day, Paul and Barnabas were at the synagogue to preach as they had promised.
7: Well, the reading of the scripture hasn't even begun. Look out there, will you?
8: Well, almost the whole town is present.
7: We never had a crowd like that.
8: We labor hard. We help the people. We lead them in paths of righteousness. And only a few of the most faithful come out each week. These two strangers, this is only the second time they've preached. Yet the entire town comes out to hear them. Now, what do they have that we don't?
7: Perhaps the truth?
8: The truth? You're not serious. Well, are you? We read every Sabbath from the Law of Moses and expound on the prophets of old.
7: But they have something new. Jesus of Nazareth, the Messiah. A new way to salvation, doing away with the old and tiring sacrifices.
8: Yes, something new always attracts crowds, temporarily. Well, I'm going out there and listen. And if either of them says anything against our old and true and tried doctrines, I'm going to get right up and tell the people so.
4: It is to the entire world that the message of salvation through Jesus Christ is sent. Even before the foundation of the world, God the Father and the Son had made the plan of salvation. The Son was to come to earth in the garb of man and live a sinless life, suffering shame and death, being resurrected, and going back to heaven. The prophets of old foretold all this. But the people in Jerusalem and their leaders did not know that Jesus of Nazareth is the Savior, nor did they understand the words of the prophets that are read every Sabbath day in the temple.
8: Just a minute there. Do you mean to say that the chief priest and the elders at the temple in Jerusalem do not understand the scriptures?
4: They failed, at least, to tell the people.
8: This is blasphemy.
4: And
8: heresy.
4: Even though they could find no reason to pass the death sentence on Jesus, they asked Pilate to have him put to death. The very things that they were doing to Jesus fulfilled prophecy. After they had done all the cruel and inhuman things that the scriptures say, they took Jesus down from the cross and placed him in a tomb.
8: Again, I say you are telling these good people things that are not true.
4: I dare say that many people here now were at Jerusalem over that weekend and saw many of the things happen that I am talking about.
8: I do not deny that a man named Jesus of Nazareth was hung on the cross. I do deny that he was the Messiah, or that he was placed on the cross unjustly by the temple priests and rulers.
4: 3 days after being put in the tomb, God raised him from the dead.
8: This has gone far enough. He was not raised from the dead. The priests of the temple had placed 100 guards around that tomb. While they were sleeping, the disciples of Jesus came and stole his body away.
4: After he was raised from the dead, he was seen for many days by many people. They walked with him, they talked with him, yes, they even ate with him. People had known him for years. These people are true witnesses that Jesus was resurrected. And we are here to bring you the good news of the resurrection, the completion of what God said he would do to redeem us from the king of darkness.
8: I tell you, my brothers and fellow townsmen, this man is telling you lies. Do not believe him. Shun him as you would the leprosy. For indeed he is vile and unclean. He is of the devil. His words are inspired by Satan.
4: It was necessary that God's word should be spoken first to you of Israel. But since you have refused to believe, and do not consider yourselves worthy of eternal life, we will leave you and preach salvation to the Gentiles, for this is the commandment that the Lord gave us. I have set you to be a light for the Gentiles, to be the way of salvation for the whole world.
6: And the Gentiles rejoiced, praised the Lord, and believed. The word of the Lord spread everywhere in that region.
8: You are a rich man. You have great authority, and your wife is a leader of society. Paul and Barnabas must be stopped. We have to get rid of them. Now, why don't you have your wife start a whisper campaign against Paul and Barnabas? Soon, the people will chase Paul and Barnabas out of their own accord.
5: Do you think so, Your Highness?
8: Your wife has great influence. A marvelous woman.
5: She may have great influence with the townspeople, but... All right. I'll see what I can get her to do.
8: It's as good as done.

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0: Elisha was a prophet of the people. He visited the rich, the poor, the powerful, the weak, kings, commoners. He stayed in palaces, in hovels. His influence for God was felt in every corner of Israel and in every walk of life.
1: Long live the king! Long live the king!
2: Well, greetings, Elisha. And what bringeth thee, thou man of God, to my court? Bringest thou counsel from God or reproof?
1: O king, thou walkest in the ways of God to do his will. I bring thee glad tidings and a blessing from the living God of Abraham and Isaac.
3: Welcome to my humble abode, O ye prophet of the living God of heaven.
1: Blessings be upon thee and thy son.
3: Canst thou stay and eat of our meager bread?
1: I am come to give thee warning, thee and thy son. Behold, the Lord bringeth a 7-year famine upon Israel. Get thee up, thou and thy household, and get thee hence, sojourning wheresoever thou canst, and return here again at the end of the 7 years.
3: Why trouble ye, O man of God, to bring this warning to me? Are there not noblemen, officers, ladies of great wealth, and other more important people than I to warn?
1: The Lord is no respecter of persons. Thou art just as important in his sight as the wealthiest and most powerful person in the world.
4: Elisha, prophet of God, to see thee, O king.
2: Audience denied. He does nothing but lecture and censure me. Were he not so loved and respected by most of the people, I would have him beheaded.
0: And it came upon a day that Elisha, man of influence, servant yet master, humble yet great, fell ill of the sickness whereof he died. Joash, the new and youthful king of Israel, hearing of Elisha's sickness, went to the prophet's humble abode and spoke unto him.
5: O Elisha, my father and father to all Israel, pass not away, I pray thee. For thou art greater and more powerful than all the chariots of Israel and the horsemen thereof. What, O Elisha, will I do? What will Israel do without you?
1: Take up thy bow and thy arrows, O king.
5: My bow and... as thou sayest, ye man of God.
1: Put thy hand upon the bow. I place my hands over thine. Open the latticed window eastward.
5: Yes, sir.
1: Now, your majesty, draw back the bow and shoot eastward through the window.
5: Thy wish is my command.
1: That arrow, speeding on its way, O king, typifies the arrow of the Lord's deliverance. The arrow of deliverance from Syrian aggression. Thou shalt smite the Syrians in Aphek, O king, until thou hast consumed them.
5: Thou hast said, so shall it be.
1: Faith, O king, or the lack thereof, are the factors that will determine thy success or failure as king of Israel. Your majesty, pick up, I pray thee, the arrows that remain in thy quiver. Hold them in thy hand and beat them upon the floor. Thou beatest them but thrice, showing, O king, a lack of the enthusiasm and perseverance thou needest for thy duty to Israel. Thou shouldst have smitten them 5 or 6 times. Then would thou have smitten Syria till thou hadst consumed them. Whereas now, thou shalt smite Syria but 3 times.
5: I am sorry, my father.
1: Please leave now, your majesty. I tire.
5: Farewell, O man of God.
6: Anything I can do for thy comfort, master?
1: Yes, my son. I am tired and in deep pain. No more visitors today, please. You may sit here by my bedside. I perceive that thou wishest to ask of me a question.
6: Yes, sir, but it can wait.
1: Thou art a son of the prophets. When I am gone, there is much work for thee and thy fellow students to do. Ask now of me what thou wilt.
6: Elisha, sir, Elijah, prophet of God before thee, was taken into heaven in a fiery chariot, and he experienced no lingering sickness or pain. Yet thou, truly as godly and faithful a prophet as was Elijah, hast been ill a goodly length of time in an extreme pain. Why does God permit it in thy case and not in Elijah's?
1: The good Lord has a purpose. I know not what it is, but his will be done now and always.
6: You don't seem to mind the terrific pain.
1: I know not how, but in some manner I am serving God and his purpose in cheerfully enduring this pain. And my son, remember the time thy eyes were opened at Dothan.
6: Oh, yes, sir. I saw a host of angels and chariots of fire ready to come to thy rescue if need be.
1: By my side in this room are angels. Perhaps some of those same angels. They now watch over me with sympathy and love. And I am comforted.
6: You can see those angels?
1: I am ever conscious of their presence. Yes, through eyes of faith. Son, in all confidence, I can say as David said, God will redeem my soul from the power of the grave, for he shall receive.

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1: Abram LaRue, a shepherd and woodcutter from the United States, just knew he had to take the good news to Asia. He wrote to the General Conference, but was told that at 65, he was too old, and they didn't have the money to send him. Not giving up, Mr. LaRue worked his way onto a ship to Hong Kong. When he arrived there in 1888, he was the very first Adventist missionary to come to Asia. Right away, he began preparing pamphlets to hand out. Day after day, he continued this work until his final years. This pioneer was able to witness several baptisms before he died in 1903. Mr. LaRue's ministry sparked the beginning of Adventist mission in all of Asia. Today, the Southern Asia-Pacific Division is headquartered in the Philippines and oversees work in 14 countries. This region is home to 1.1 billion people, including 1.7 million Adventists. Almost 90% of the division's church membership live in Indonesia and the Philippines, making the rest of this territory largely unreached. Adventists throughout the division are focused on connecting with their communities to try to improve the lives of the people around them and bring them to Jesus. In Laos, Adventists developed an urban center of influence to share about healthy living with people in Vientiane, the capital city. Recently, a business owner and their family learned about Jesus through the urban outreach of the church. The family decided to commit their lives to God through baptism. And recently, they have invited Adventist pastors to perform a ritual to remove their idols, charms, and former worship objects as they surrender themselves solely to one God. This baptism marks a new success in sharing the message of hope to the urban, middle, and upper-class people in Vientiane, who have been difficult to connect with in the past. Adventists have exciting plans for the future, like a mobile bookshop, which will use a minivan to bring Adventist books and other health and lifestyle resources to the community. Young people are also excited to join in. They have set up sports groups and social gatherings to create friendships with attendees. The church members in Vientiane also plan to offer free English, music, and multimedia classes to the public. Please pray for these efforts that will allow Adventists to connect with and improve the lives of those around them. Pray for territories like this in the 1040 window. Thank you for supporting Adventist mission.

0: What is truth? Ever since humans have existed, we've been searching for truth. Today, it's popular to believe that there is no absolute truth. Today's question, are ghosts real?
1: Ghosts are the returning spirits of those people who have died.
2: I believe that ghosts are fallen angels, Satan's helpers, and I believe that they are very real.
0: Jesus Christ said, "For this reason I came into the world to testify to truth." God's word has absolute truth. Here's what the scriptures say. Ecclesiastes chapter 9 says, "For the living know that they will die, but the dead know nothing. Their love, their hatred, and their envy have now perished. Nevermore will they have a share in anything done under the sun." And in 2 Corinthians 11, Satan himself masquerades as an angel of light. For more of God's truth, visit BibleStudies.com, a public service of the Seventh-day Adventist Church.
3: In today's world, we can all use hope and encouragement. 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
4: It's interesting. 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And so I thought, well, I'd like to take a moment to try and talk about what is a Seventh-day Adventist and some of the facts and try to debunk some of the fiction. And that'll be the title of our message today, Seventh-day Adventist Facts and Fables. So, what is a Seventh-day Adventist and what makes us different? Well, in a word, Seventh-day Adventists, very simply, Bible Christians. And, of course, a lot of Christians will say that, but really, this is what we believe. And if you want to find out what a church is, let's get something out of the way right from the start. When you want to find out what a denomination believes, don't say, well, I knew a Baptist, so I know what Baptists believe. Because I think every Baptist will admit there

0: Are people that go to Baptist churches that don't very nicely represent Baptists or don't even know what they believe. And that will be true of Methodists and Presbyterians and Church of Christ and Seventh-day Adventists. And so if you want to really find out what they believe, look in the foundational documents. And if you look in the documents of what the Seventh-day Adventists believe, they'll tell you very clearly, this is one of our baptismal vows. When you join the church, you say, we believe the Bible is God's inspired word and that it constitutes the only rule of faith and practice for the Christian. We believe both the Old and New Testaments comprise the word of God. We believe and take the word of God quite literally. We believe it's the inspired, infallible word of God. Jesus said, heaven and earth will pass away. My word will not pass away. And then that's Matthew 24:35. Matthew 4, it is written, man shall not live by bread alone, but we live by every word that proceeds from the mouth of God. And so everything, what the pastor says, what a prophet says, what anybody says, must be measured up against what the word of God says. Now, when I first heard about Seventh-day Adventists, I'll just be very honest with you, I thought it was a peculiar name. When I started saying, Lord, just show me your church, because I worship with many different churches, and they found that they disagreed on some what I thought were pivotal doctrines, and I just went back up to the cave, and I said, Lord, I just want to know the truth. Show me. And I expected I'd find a church that was named Church of God. And there are churches that are called the Church of God, and that's a great name. Or I'd find one that said the Church of Christ, and there is a church called the Church of Christ. That's a good name. Simple. So why Seventh-day Adventist? Well, it's very simple, because along with the other nine commandments, we believe in keeping 100%, and one of them says, remember the Sabbath day. So we worship on the seventh day of the week, Saturday, as a Sabbath. We don't see evidence in the Bible or history that it has been changed by God. And so we're going to just do what God tells us to do. We figure that it's a commandment. That's one reason. The word Adventist means that we believe in the soon coming or the imminent return of Jesus. Christ said, behold, I am coming quickly. Several times in Revelation, he tells us he's coming. In John chapter 14, I go to prepare a place for you, and if I go and prepare a place for you, I will come again. And so the disciples and the apostles made a great priority about talking about the shortness of life, the return of the Lord, and getting people ready for that event. And so we believe that we are a church that's been called in the last generation, the last age of the church, the age of Laodicea, to prepare the world for the advent of Jesus. That's all that means. So we are Seventh-day Adventists, but we're Bible Christians. And so sometimes the names can sound confusing. A little history about the formation of the church. Back in 1835, there was a great revival. It became known as it was a great second awakening, or the great Advent movement, not to be confused with Seventh-day Adventists. Seventh-day Adventists were not organized as a church until 1863. I think the name was picked in 1860. It was formally organized, incorporated 1863. We're going back now to 1835 through 1844. There was a Millerite movement. William Miller was a Baptist. He was an Adventist Baptist. And there was a great Advent movement that's known in history as the Great Disappointment, when in 1844, and that October date passed, Jesus didn't come. And so what I love about the Adventist Church is that we're sort of the commingling of Christians from many different backgrounds that basically put aside their differences. Back after Jesus didn't come in 1844, there were Baptists, Methodists, Congregationalists, Presbyterians, all these different churches, and they said, let's study together. We've obviously misunderstood the word. There's probably many other misunderstandings. It had not been that long since the Protestants came out of the Dark Ages, where the truth was cast to the ground, and they said, let's study. And in those studies, from Christians of many denominations, the church developed. They said, let's get back to the Bible. They realized there were several things they'd been following that were not biblical. And so what do we believe? as a church? What grew out of that Bible study that developed us into the church we are today? Well, one thing, we believe in following the Bible, loving the Lord, and loving your neighbor. We believe in serving our fellow man. Seventh-day Adventists have a worldwide community service program. Some of you have heard of ADRA, the Adventist Relief Development Agency, and we go into countries around the world, especially when there's disasters, and we provide relief plus ongoing help in developing countries to alleviate the needs of the people. Jesus said, I was hungry and you fed me. I was thirsty and you gave me drink. I was naked and you clothed me. I was a stranger and you visited me. I was in prison and you came to me. And Christ said, and as much as you do it to the least of these, you've done it to me. So Seventh-day Adventists believe in alleviating the suffering of humanity, and that is part of the ministry of Christ. That's what it means to be a Christian. And some of the evidence of that is that all over the world, we have a very extensive health and ministry work. We have hospitals and sanitariums. Actually, there are 171 Seventh-day Adventist hospitals and sanitariums around the world. It is the largest healthcare ministry, largest Christian healthcare ministry next to the Catholics. Catholics have a long history of medical work and hospitals. Seventh-day Adventists, considering that we're certainly not the oldest Protestant group, but we're number two when it comes to our understanding, relieving the physical suffering of humanity and ministering to the sick. And that means they're treating 14,997,000 people every year. According to the research done not too long ago, some of you heard of the Blue Zone study. Because of the Seventh-day Adventist belief that the Bible teaches healthful living, that your body is the temple of the Holy Spirit, we need to care for our bodies. A number of studies have shown Seventh-day Adventists live an average of 10 years longer than the average citizen. Now, in some countries, it's much better than that. But in America, we live an average of 10 years longer. Matter of fact, I think I've got a picture somewhere that shows, yeah, there she is. That's Marge at the time of this picture, 104 years old. Some of you saw the National Geographic magazine, Secrets of Living Longer. They identified four groups. One of them was Seventh-day Adventist. They focused on Loma Linda, California, but it wasn't because of their race or their geography. It was because of the belief system in this study. And they said Seventh-day Adventists clearly live longer than the average, and it was attributed to one thing, the rest in community on the Sabbath. There's something helpful about that, but a lot because of the lifestyle. And it's much more common for a Seventh-day Adventist to reach 100 years of age than it is for the average citizen, because we believe in caring for our bodies. We abstain from unclean food, alcohol, tobacco, and along with a number of other important health practices. So we're a health-conscious people. But what about our teachings? Well, let's look at some of those. What about our teaching of God? Let me read to you what our teaching is. There is one God, Father, Son, and Holy Spirit, a unity of three co-eternal persons. God is immortal, all-powerful, all-knowing, above all and ever-present. He is infinite beyond human comprehension, yet known through his self-revelation. He is forever worthy of worship, adoration, service by the whole creation. We believe in what you would call the Trinity. Though that word is not found in the Bible, that God, the Father, Son, and Spirit comprise God. And so, no, we don't believe Jesus was created. We believe all things that were made by him. We do not believe that the Holy Spirit is just some electric force that God uses. The Holy Spirit is a person. Jesus said, when he, the Spirit of truth, has come, he will lead you into all truth. And Christ identifies him as Father, Son, and Spirit being part of God. What do we believe about salvation? One of the myths that I hear is that Seventh-day Adventists believe that we're the only ones that are going to be in heaven. Do any of you believe that only Seventh-day Adventists are going to heaven?
1: No.
0: Okay, that's good. I hear people say, oh, Adventists, they think that they're the only ones that are going. One reason I joined the church is I was pleased to finally find a group that said that they believe the largest part, matter of fact, this is something Ellen White says in the book Great Controversy, the greatest part, not the smallest part, the greatest part of Christ's true followers are in the fellowship of other denominations. I said, oh, that's refreshing. I don't agree with all the teachings, But God knows their hearts, and that there are many people in these other churches that love him and they walk in the light they've got, and they're God's children, and his Spirit works in them and God answers their prayers. But theologically, they may be wrong on some things. I'm in this church because I believe it's theologically closer to the Bible. But the Seventh-day Adventists, I think there's more to it than that. Do we believe we're saved by works or faith? Salvation. Ephesians 2, by grace you are saved through faith, not of yourselves. It is a gift of God. Do we all believe that? Does anyone believe we're saved by keeping the Sabbath or any command? No. And it says this in our teachings. We accept the death of Jesus Christ on Calvary as the atoning sacrifice for our sins and believe through faith in his shed blood, I am saved from sin and its penalty. It's through faith alone we are saved. We all believe that. So one of the myths out there is that somehow we believe by not eating pork we're saved, or eating more garlic. You've all met people that believe in righteousness by garlic, haven't you? And they come to church and sit in their own pew. And that's a pun. It's through faith. Now, with that, I should probably say something about the law and the Sabbath. We do not keep the law to be saved. We keep the law because we are saved. Jesus said, if you love me, what comes first? Love for me. If you love me, do what? Keep commandments. If anyone says you love the Lord, you don't keep his commandments, John says you're a liar and the truth is not in you. And that wouldn't mean 50% or 80%. We believe 100%, including the Sabbath commandment that has never been changed. And, of course, you find that in Exodus 20. Remember the Sabbath day to keep it holy. Wouldn't it seem odd to you that God would say that the one commandment you're supposed to really forget about is the only commandment he said to remember? He says, remember the Sabbath day, and then in the next page he says, well, but that's the one you're supposed to forget. No, he's very clear. And so we believe that. We believe in keeping all of them. I don't believe I'm saved more by keeping the seventh-day Sabbath than I am by not committing adultery or by not stealing or lying. It's all part of God's law, and if we love the Lord, we're going to want to keep his commandments.
1: In Mark chapter 16, Jesus said, whoever believes and is baptized will be saved. And then in John chapter 3, Jesus also said, unless you're born of the water and the Spirit, you cannot enter the kingdom of heaven. So how important is baptism? Does it matter how you're baptized? How old does a person need to be baptized? Would you like to understand this and many more issues relating to baptism? Then we have a free offer for you, very informative book called Baptism, Is It Really Necessary? It's free. We'd love to send it to you. To get your free copy, go to amazingfacts.org or call the phone number on your screen and ask for offer number 165. And when you get your free resource, make sure and read it and then share it with someone else, because God's message is our mission.
0: Now, something that is admittedly different from typical evangelicals with the Seventh-day Adventists is our understanding of what happens when you die. We believe that when a person dies, that they sleep a dreamless, peaceful sleep, an unconscious sleep in the grave until the resurrection. But what about that verse in the Bible, Pastor Doug? It says in 2 Corinthians 5:8, to be absent from the body is to be present with the Lord. And as soon as you die, you go ushered off to Abraham's bosom or somewhere in spirit form, and then when Jesus comes back, he'll get the body, and then you'll have the judgment. We just don't find that's biblical. First of all, it is true that to be absent from the body is to be present with the Lord, meaning if you're saved and you should die, your next conscious thought is the resurrection and the presence of the Lord. There's no awareness of time for you. And God lives in all dimensions of time. But you and I, we live in time, and the resurrection hasn't happened yet. Do we all agree? Christ said, I'll raise him up the last day. Very clear, Jesus said, in the last day. The judgment hasn't happened yet. The idea that people go right to hell or heaven as soon as they die before the resurrection, before the judgment, is not biblical. And so, yes, we are in that group, and we're not alone. That was the belief of many of the Protestant reformers, but some of the mythological, the teachings of the Dark Ages that were in the church crept into the Protestant churches. Let me give you a quote, and this is from Martin Luther. This is actually written by the Lutheran scholar Dr. A.T. Kantonen. in his book, The Christian Hope, page 37. For just as one who falls asleep and reaches morning unexpectedly when he awakes without knowing what happened to him, we shall suddenly rise on the last day without knowing how we have come into death or through death. That was a teaching of Luther. He believed you slept in the grave unconsciously, but he believed your next conscious thought was the resurrection of the Lord, or the resurrection, the coming of the Lord. That's also what William Tyndale believed. You've heard of the Tyndale Bible translators. Many of these evangelicals would be surprised how many of the great reformers believed exactly what Seventh-day Adventists believe about the subject of death. The Bible is very clear. The living know that they will die, Ecclesiastes chapter 9, but the dead know not anything. It is the living that praise the Lord. Those that die, it says, in the day their breath goes forth, Psalm 146, their thoughts perish. They stop thinking. They're not thinking anything. They're sleeping. There are about 12 resurrections in the Bible, Old and New Testament. Are you aware that in every one of those cases, none of those resurrected ever made a single comment about knowing anything when they died? Wouldn't you think that the first question that would be asked when someone was dead and they were raised is, what did you see? What did you experience? What was it like? What did you feel? But the record of the Bible is that none of them have anything to say about their experience during death because the dead don't know anything. It's pretty clear. But that flies in the face of what some Christians have heard for years. And I know it troubles people because they say, oh, you know, I lost my husband and I just feel his presence with me. And, you know, you've got those memories. I'm sure they're very precious, but they're sleeping. And some of us know loved ones that have died that maybe didn't know the Lord. I hope you find relief in the knowledge that they're not roasting while you walk the earth. That's why on many of the ancient graves it says R.I.P. What does that mean? Rest in peace. They're sleeping, dreamless sleep, until the resurrection. So that's one thing that is admittedly different about the Adventist belief. Connected with that is our understanding about hellfire. Okay. We've been accused, Seventh-day Adventists do not believe in hell. Let me ask you, do we believe in hell?
2: Yes.
0: Yes, okay. Is hell hot?
2: Yes.
0: Will the lost burn in hell?
2: Yes.
0: Matter of fact, our hell is hotter than the Baptist hell. Because the Baptist hell just sort of simmers them forever, and our hell burns them up. They don't burn forever and ever. And I know that's different. You know, during the Dark Ages, it was very profitable for the church to scare people out of their wits with the idea of the wicked being tormented forever and ever and ever. And can you imagine? And they say as soon as you die, they go to torment. They haven't even been judged yet, and they go to hell to burn forever and ever and ever for the sins of one lifetime. This is not what the Bible teaches. Jesus said there are two choices, believe and live, do not believe and perish, John 3:16. The devil said, you will not surely die. That doctrine that you just burn forever and ever comes from the devil. God said, in the day you sin, you will die. Life is a gift. God doesn't give eternal life. Where in the Bible does it say that everybody has immortality? When Jesus comes, then this mortal will put on immortality. God and God only has immortality. The idea that sinners are immortal, well, the devil would like to believe that because even he will be cast into the lake of fire. But he's not immortal. Only God is immortal. God gives us the gift of immortality in the resurrection. We don't have that yet. So we believe that the wicked are cast into hell. Hell is real. It's going to burn. Everyone is punished according to what they deserve. But the Bible says they are consumed, Malachi chapter 4. They are burnt up. In Revelation 20, it says fire comes down from heaven and devours them. The scriptures are very clear that the wicked burn up in hell. By the way, this was the belief of John Stott, who is probably the most influential evangelical theologian in the last century. He firmly believed in what we call annihilation, that the wicked will be burnt up. And you know what? I'm relieved. I need to be honest and tell you that Seventh-day Adventists don't really hold a monopoly on that teaching. More and more evangelicals I am meeting, as a matter of fact, I meet some of them at these religious broadcaster meetings, and they come up and they look around to make sure nobody's listening, and they'll say, I agree with you on the subject of hell. Said, you can't prove the other from the Bible. And there are Pentecostals, Baptists, Presbyterians, Methodists, more and more leading scholars in these churches realize that the idea of the eternal torment of the lost was a medieval theology that had kind of come over into the evangelical churches. It's not what Jesus taught. All right, moving along here. Now, another interesting belief is regarding the sanctuary. Now, you know, the reason what I'm doing is I'm highlighting some of the things that are unique about Seventh-day Adventists. In many ways, we're typical Christians and believe and do the typical Christian things. But Seventh-day Adventists believe that Jesus is our high priest. And doesn't the Bible teach this? And that there is a literal dwelling place of God known as the sanctuary in heaven. The Bible talks about it. Hebrews is very clear. And that Christ has entered into the last phase of his work of redemption. Yes, he died once. He was sacrificed once. But he hasn't ceased working as our high priest. If the ministry of Jesus is totally over, then why hasn't he come back? What's God waiting for? If it's all over, what are we doing here? Obviously, it's not over yet. And Christ is continuing his work, his intercession, his mediation as our high priest. If you look in Hebrews 8, 1 and 2, this is now the main point of these things we're saying. We have such a high priest who's seated on the right hand of the throne of the majesty in the heavens, a minister of the sanctuary and the true tabernacle, which God erected and not man. Like most Christians, Seventh-day Adventists celebrate the communion. We use unleavened bread and unfermented grape juice. That would be the same as Methodist, Baptist, some churches. Presbyterian, Catholic use fermented grape juice. We believe that it's a type of the blood of Christ, which is unpolluted and is to be pure. It should be unfermented. And now here's the question. You might say, well, Pastor Doug, I've heard Seventh-day Adventists. I've heard that you're a cult. Have you heard that before? If the Lord did have a unique church in the last days that had a revival of biblical truth, and if you were the devil, how would you want to portray them? Wouldn't you do everything you could to smear that name? Are you aware that that's what they did to Jesus when he walked the earth? They accused Paul of that. Listen to what they said about Paul. Called him a heretic. Acts 24:5, for we have found this man a plague and a creator of dissension among the Jews throughout the world and a ringleader of the sect, the cult, of the Nazarenes. And they portrayed Paul in the most violent and outrageous terms. Acts 24:14, Paul said, but this I confess to you that according to the way that they call a sect, I worship the God of my fathers, believing all things that are written in the law and the prophets. And friends, that's why I'm a Seventh-day Adventist. Some will call it a cult. But I will be happy to stand toe-to-toe with a pastor from any church and say, here's why I believe what I believe. Now let me challenge what you believe from the Bible. It's all about, can you prove it from the scriptures? Now, I respect that different people are convinced differently. And I understand that. But I believe as Jesus comes back, there's going to be a great shaking in our world and people are going to be called in to biblical faith. I don't know exactly how it's going to happen, friends, but something's going to happen. And there's going to be a shaking. It'll affect our church. It'll affect the whole world. And people are going to be searching for God, men's hearts failing for fear. There's going to be a great time of trouble and a small time of trouble. And during this small time of trouble, I think there's going to be the outpouring of the Holy Spirit. People are going to be digging in the Bible like never before. God's people are going to be brought before kings and rulers of the world to give a testimony. We invite people to study the word for themselves and make sure you're building on the rock. Jesus said there's going to be a storm coming and the only house that's going to survive is the one that is built on the foundation of God, Christ's teaching and his word. Amen?
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4: 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Amazing Facts. 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
1: Hello, mission friends. Susie and Fidel currently serve in West Africa. One of the common problems in that region is demon possession. In a previous story Susie told, she spoke about Clarice that battled with demon possession at that time. There were multiple times when Susie had to go back to pray for her deliverance. A few years had passed and Susie has an update on Clarice for us. To start off, here is a short snippet of the first story Susie told.
2: Clarice lived across the street from a member of the church. She had been sick for a while and they had gone from hospital to hospital. At the best hospital in the country, which happens to be in our town, they told her that there was nothing physically wrong with her. After having done multiple tests, that her sickness wasn't for the hospital. It was caused by satanic attack.
1: And now for our first story for today, titled Deliverance from Self or Satan. After that, Susie has three more separate adventures to share from her time in West Africa.
3: Clarice came to my house one day and was all hunched over and having a hard time breathing and was in pain. She walked like she was carrying a heavy load on her shoulders. It was already evening and we live a ways from town. So I took her to the living room and gave her a chair and some water. And then I went to talk to Fidel. I felt that what was going on was a satanic attack and nothing that needed a hospital. So Fidel came to the living room and he and I started singing and praying. And she went into like a trance. When she is under attack, she doesn't know what is going on around her. So we rebuked Satan and she started to squirm in her chair. I had brought out the mat because sometimes these things take them to the floor. But this time she didn't, and her lower stomach area started to move in weird ways like there was something in there and that wanted to get out. We continued to pray and rebuke Satan, and finally she was freed. I took her home as it was already night out, but Satan wasn't finished with her yet. She had gone to the hospital for a treatment, which was to take 10 days, and then she was to go back. So 12 days later, she returned with much pain, and they gave her some other medication. But she took one, and her whole body hurt, so they told her to stop. But then Satan still wasn't finished, and he sent her into a depression and tried to get her to kill herself. But we did spiritual warfare again, and I prayed every time I woke up that night, and she was better the next day. 2 days later, she arrived at our house at about 11 a.m. She looked winded and not normal, and all hunched over again as before. And she said she was going to leave soon. I gave her some water and told her to drink, and then took her to the living room and had her lay on the couch. I then went and talked to Fidel, whom God had kept at home that day for the reason which we were soon to find out. I then saw a guy with a motorcycle sitting in my yard. I asked him what he was doing, and he said that, and she said she wanted him to wait for her. Fidel told him to leave, but he wanted to see Gladys first. She saw him and told him to leave, so he did. Fidel then came to the living room, and we started to sing, and this time our student missionary was in the room working, but soon joined us in singing. Gladys rapidly went into her trance-like state, and the spirits that had again gained possession of her started to react to the singing. And she twisted and turned and stretched. I came and put my hand on her stomach, and then Fidel prayed and rebuked Satan. After about 30 minutes, she was finally freed again. She rested and finally woke up and looked around, surprised at where she was, and said, "Oh!" I said, "You are at my house in Sapunga." But she was still looking lost. But then she recognized both me and our student missionary, Este, and greeted us like she had just arrived. She then asked me if she had been there since the morning, as she often comes in the morning. I said no, that she had arrived about 11 o'clock. I asked her if she wanted some water, and she said she did, not realizing She had had a whole cup about 30 minutes ago. I told her that she had come with a motorcycle and asked if she knew the guy, but she didn't even know how she had arrived here. I described a bit the guy who brought her, thinking maybe it was a neighbor, but she didn't know who it was. But he hadn't taken any money, so it wasn't a motorcycle taxi. She had no memory of anything that had happened, not how she got to my house, nor anything about the prayer, nor the guy who brought her. She did say that during the prayer time, it felt as if they were holding her arm and leg in fire. In any case, when we had finished the deliverance, her respiration was back to normal. The pain was gone. The lower stomach area was not hurting anymore either, and she was back in her right mind again. He sent his angel to bring her to us where she could be delivered. I don't know if the guy who brought her was an angel or if he was just directed by God to bring her. We may never know, but he brought her to where she could be freed. And he kept Fidel at home that day to do this work. May God be praised. He is our strong deliverer and fortress, and he directs our paths.
1: It is quite evident that Satan will not relent when he sees an opportunity to take control of Clarice. I praise God for the willingness and dedication Susie and Fidel have to help Clarice find deliverance every time she falls prey to Satan. In the next story, we have something a bit more fun, but also dangerous. Susie learned that Satan wasn't the only enemy they faced, but these enemies are more surprising and unexpected at times. Who or what could these enemies possibly be? This story is titled Crawling, Creeping, and Hiding.
3: Snakes, snakes, vipers, and more snakes. It seems that each day, or at least several times per week, someone is seeing or killing or trying to kill a snake. We burned and planted rice in the lower half of our land that sent snakes up into every part. Those who were in the commercial garden find one every few days. Often they can kill them, but some escape outside the fence. Just today, Abraham came running back to the house saying he had seen a snake go into the bush. Sometimes we have a laugh filled with gratitude, such as yesterday, when in the garden the guys were picking chili. And since chili grows under the plants right now, as they are just starting to produce, Joel was sitting on the ground, scooting backwards and picking. While on the ground, he felt something hitting the back of his pants and shirt. Thinking it was just branches and weeds, he didn't pay much attention to it until he got up. And lo and behold, there was a dead viper underneath where he had been sitting. He had unknowingly killed the viper with his behind, and the branches that had been hitting in his back was a viper tail. I assume he was sitting on its head and the tail was whipping around. In any case, when he explained it Wednesday night prayer meeting, we all had a good laugh, thinking that God had protected him. Another day, they were picking okra, and the other guy, Ernest, saw, just as Joel was putting his foot down, a viper coiled under the okra plant. They were able to kill it also. Those things are small and thin and hard to see. One day last year, when I was collecting karate nuts, I came back to the house and poured them into a bowl. And out came a very thin, small viper. Thankfully, I have cats. And they were there to grab it. And in 1 minute, they had eaten the whole thing. A few weeks ago, I was walking in the garden, and suddenly I saw a brown snake, coiled, just laying there. I got out of there and hustled back to the house to get a shovel to kill it. But by the time I came back, it was gone. Last week, when I went to the garden to look for mushrooms, there was a long, over a meter long, dark brown snake that slithered out of the garden. Another day, when Joel was coming back from our house and from the shower outside in the middle of the day, he had to take a quick sidestep as he almost stepped on a serpent that was lying in his path. That one got away. Every morning we pray for God's protection over the workers and us and the animals, that he would protect us from the snakes. We are tromping around in the bush, and if not us, then the kids with the animals and the guys in the garden. I just pray and go. I know they are there, but I rarely see them. I know that God protects us as we tromp around chasing goats, mostly from where they are not supposed to be. We praise God for the protection He gives us every day in protecting us from snakes and vipers and scorpions.
1: Susie's next vignette is titled Sudden Attack.
3: It was early in the morning, and there was a call from the wife of one of our workers. She called and said that Joe had been stung by a scorpion. We told her to get some charcoal, grind it up, and mix it with water and plaster it on the area that hurt. It didn't need to be clean charcoal since it was going on a completely closed skin, so any old charcoal would do. Our charcoal is just that, with no additives. So she ground the charcoal and added water and put it on the area that was hurting. And normally after 1 to 3 hours, the pain is gone, instead of like a whole day. But that night, we got a call again from the wife saying that the health of her husband wasn't getting better and the pain was still bad. So Fidel realized rapidly that this wasn't just a case of simple scorpion sting, but a satanic attack. He started praying for him first with his wife, and then he spoke directly with him over the phone and prayed for him and heard that he had had some bad dreams about someone he knew and they were trying to attack him. Fidel then called a couple of the evangelists and another worker and told them to go and pray for him at his house. We were in the south, so we were not close by to go there. So the brothers went to the house and started praying and rebuking Satan. The pain subsided, and quickly he regained his health, and the pain went away. Satan is always working to try and destroy, but God is always the victor when we call on him for help. Many times Satan uses dreams and other objects to attack brothers and sisters, but when we call on God, he is faithful to deliver.
1: The next story is titled, The Baby That Wouldn't Come Out.
3: In Tangueta, there is a lady named Jeanne. Now, Jeanne was a member of the church in Tangueta, and Jeanne had already had 2 children. Jeanne was now pregnant with her 3rd child and was getting bigger by the day, as pregnant women do. The Sabbath of this story, she hadn't come to church, and when the ladies got together in the afternoon for women's ministry, we prayed for her and then we went to visit her. When we got to her house, we found her laying on a mat outside, nauseous and having contractions. She said she had been to the hospital last Sunday and nothing happened, so she left on Thursday to go back home. And that is where we found her. She said that the hospital said that the baby needed to turn its head down. I asked her if her water had broken and she said it had. I wasn't pleased about that. So we all told her she needed to go back to the hospital, because it isn't good that she is at the house. It seemed that there was some evil trying to keep that child from being born and making it die. So after encouraging her to go back that day, we all prayed that God would deliver this child without complications, and if there was any evil trying to stop this baby from coming out, that Satan would be rebuked. We all left, and she apparently went to the hospital because the next day she gave birth to a big baby boy. The hospital told her she still had a month. In any case, the baby was ready to come, and God opened the canal and out he came. We praise God for his work in chasing any demons who were trying to stop this child from being born. The next week we went as a group to meet the baby and pray for him and his mother.
1: Phew, what a journey. I praise God for the work that Susie and Fidel are doing. 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
2: Well, happy Sabbath, friends. Again, want to issue a special welcome to any visitors that we may have here today. And if you have been coming lately, or if you're one of our regular members, you'll know that we are in the midst of a series where we have been talking about those laws of love, the Ten Commandments, and they're also laws of liberty. But today we are dealing with the subject of the Tenth Commandment, and I've titled it, A Greedy Heart. It's the myth of more, you might say. We are bombarded in our day and age with materialism. Hyper-materialism. It's not like we're just sniffing it, we're mainlining materialism. There is no time in the history of the world, never before, has there been a culture that has had to ingest so much advertising that is designed the brightest and the best and the most powerful minds in the world on Madison Avenue invest billions of dollars, approximately $500 billion every year spent on marketing in North America, encouraging you to be dissatisfied with what you have, or the brand that you have, or how much you have, or who you have. And you only think happiness will come from getting more or something different. You're being told over and over and over again, the grass is greener on the other side of the fence. A lot of us in our hearts are dissatisfied. Story of one such person in the Bible. You would think if you were king for a day, you'd be happy. But sometimes even kings aren't happy. They don't have enough. Turn in your Bibles to 1 Kings chapter 21. And we read there about a king by the name of Ahab. 1 Kings chapter 3, you start with the first verse. And it came to pass after these things that Naboth, the Jezreelite, had a vineyard that was in Jezreel next to the palace of Ahab, king of Samaria. So adjacent to the palace, Naboth, who was one of the citizens, he was probably had a large family, an older gentleman. He had a field where he had a nice vineyard. Vineyards were the prize. That was the best thing, if you had a good vineyard. And so Ahab's looking over his wall thinking, well, I might have a palace and I might have my own farms and vineyards, but I don't have that one. I'm just not going to be happy until I do have that one. And Ahab spoke to Naboth saying, give me your vineyard that I might have it for a vegetable garden. What a shame to pluck up vines that take forever to grow and put turnips in. Give me your vineyard that I might have it for a vegetable garden because it's near to my house. It'll be convenient. And for it, I'll give you a vineyard better than it, or if it seems good, I'll give you money. What do you want? I need to have it. But there's a problem. According to the Jewish law, you're not to sell your family's inheritance from your tribe to a different tribe. And Naboth said to Ahab, the Lord forbids that I should give the inheritance of my fathers to you. Well, who does he think he is? Ahab went to his house, and he was sullen He was depressed, that means, and displeased because of the word which Naboth the Jezreelite had spoken to him. For he had said, I'll not give you the inheritance of my fathers. And he lay down on his bed and he turned away his face and wouldn't eat any food. That's called a full-grown tantrum. Now, I know that just was peculiar with him, but no other adults do that when they can't get what they want. So Jezebel comes home. She's wondering, why is your spirit so depressed? What's wrong with you? Well, I spoke to Naboth the Jezreelite and said, give me your vineyard for money or else I'll trade you, and he won't give it to me. And she said to him, do you now exercise authority over Israel? Arise and eat food, let your heart be cheerful. I'll get you the vineyard. He had a tantrum, and his little wifey was going to help him get what he wanted. Well, what that meant was she proclaimed a feast and hired two false witnesses to say that Naboth was guilty of cursing God and cursing the government. And on both fronts, by the way, that's what they did with Jesus. They said that he wasn't obeying the laws of God or the laws of Caesar. And then they immediately took him out before they could have much of a trial, out of the city, and they stoned Naboth. This innocent man doesn't know what's going on. That's kind of like the mafia. You don't give them what they want, they have ways of getting what they want. And Jezebel, that's how she operated. So now Naboth is finally going to be happy. Jezebel comes home and says, I've got good news. Go take possession. The vineyard is yours. You're going to get what you want. Now you'll be happy. So Ahab doesn't want to ask any questions about how she worked that out. He suspects that there was foul play, but as long as he gets what he wants. So while he's walking around and surveying Naboth's vineyard and thinking, I'll cut that down here and I'll put the vegetables here and I'll have the fountain over, guess who shows up and spoils his party? His old nemesis, Elijah the prophet. And Elijah came down, he said, as soon as Ahab sees him, he says, oh, have you found me, my enemy? Said, I'm your enemy because you sold yourself to work wickedness and you killed an innocent man and took his vineyard. And he said, now because you've done this, well, let me read it to you out of the Bible. Behold, I'll bring calamity on you. I'll take away your posterity and cut off from Ahab every male in Israel, both bond and free. And I'll make your house like the house of Jeroboam, the son of Nebat, and like the house of Baasha, the son of Ahijah. They were wiped out. They were totally eliminated. Because of the provocation wherewith you have provoked me to anger and made Israel sin. And it says, there is no one like Ahab, verse 25, who sold himself to do wickedness in the sight of the Lord because Jezebel, his wife, stirred him up. Verse 27, so when Ahab heard those words of Elijah, he tore his clothes and he put on sackcloth on his body. He fasted, he lay in sackcloth, and he went about mourning. Notice, chapter begins by him thinking, I'll never be happy unless I get Naboth's vineyard. He was coveting another man's field. And when he found out he couldn't have it, he thought, I'm going to take it by hook or crook. I've got to have it. When he finally got it, now he's happy. Is he happy? No. Now he's more unhappy. He tears his clothes and goes about mourning. When you covet what you should not covet, should you ever get it, the Lord will not bless and you will not have happiness. A man's life does not consist in the abundance of things that he possesses. Psalms 119, verse 36 and 37. Incline my heart to your testimonies and not to covetousness. Turn away my eyes from looking at worthless things and revive me in your way. We may not throw ourselves on the ground and have a tantrum, but in our own ways, many have greedy hearts and were not satisfied. Now the 10th commandment, I'm assuming that you know what the 10th commandment is, but let me read it to you. And you'll find it not only in Exodus 20, verse 17, you'll find it again in Deuteronomy 5, verse 21, and in various and sundry places in the New Testament and other parts of the Bible. And we read Exodus 20, 17, these words that God spoke. You shall not covet your neighbor's house, you shall not covet your neighbor's wife, nor his male servant, nor his female servant, nor his ox, nor his donkey, nor anything that is your neighbor's. So this is the 10th commandment. Do not covet anything that you're not supposed to be desiring. It is probably the most unique of the Ten Commandments, and I say that for several reasons. First of all, most of the commandments have to do with outward behavior or conduct. The last commandment points back to the source of all sin. It's something on the inside. It's something going on here. You can be covetous. You can be just a rank covetous person, and outwardly you can look like the finest Christian. Jesus talked about people who prayed long prayers and they went to church, but they devoured widows' houses. They were covetous. But they were very religious, because it's looking on the desires of the heart. It'll eventually play out in the life. Exodus 18:21. When they were to pick judges, moreover, you shall select from all the people able men such as fear God, men of truth, hating covetousness, and make them rulers. That was the criteria, that they were to hate covetousness. That greed for what others have, if they've got that in their hearts, they'll be very susceptible to bribes and twisting judgment. Now, as we define covetousness, I want to make it clear that it is not wrong to desire something or someone. You would be homeless and single right now, all of you, if you didn't at some point desire or covet something or someone. It is not wrong to want a house. It is not wrong to want a field. It is not wrong to want an ox or a donkey or a car or a spouse. Matter of fact, it is right to want those things. God placed those desires in your heart. The Bible even tells us there's some things we are commanded to covet. So it's not that coveting is wrong. Sometimes you take half a commandment and you get things all mixed up. The commandment says, do not make unto thee the likeness of anything in the heaven above or the earth beneath or the water under the earth. And people stop right there. They say, don't have a photograph, it's a likeness of something. Don't have a painting of flowers on your wall, it's a likeness of something. And people have no art, they have no photographs of their kids because it's idolatry. They don't read the rest of the commandment that says, and bow down to them, right? Same thing with the covet commandment. It doesn't just say don't covet anything. It says don't covet things that you have no right to desire. See what I'm saying? So, what is covetousness? Oh, by the way, I was going to give you a verse. 1 Corinthians 12:31. What can you covet? He says, covet earnestly. We're commanded to covet earnestly the best gifts. And I show you a most excellent way. If you're going to covet something, the best thing to covet, to long after, to crave, is the spiritual gifts, the best gifts. The gift of love is what he mentions. What is covetousness? It is a forbidden desire, an envious eagerness to possess what is not lawfully obtainable. Excessive and culpably desirous of the possessions of another. Inappropriate or inordinate desire for the possessions, positions, or persons that belong to someone else. Sometimes we covet a person's position. Sometimes we're covetous by comparison. Colossians 3:5. Wherefore, put to death your members which are on earth, and he's talking about these fleshly selfish desires, fornication, uncleanness, passion, evil desire, covetousness, which is idolatry. Have you ever thought that the covetousness is idolatry? You'd never bow down to an idol, but some of us bow to the idols of fashion. Someone said, I think it was a pastor, Haddon R. W. Robinson, covetousness is simply craving more of what you already have enough of. Covetousness is simply craving more of what you already have enough of. But we're not happy. I'm not done with my verse in Colossians 3. Covetousness, which is idolatry, because of these things, the wrath of God is coming on the sons of disobedience. It represents an unconverted heart when we're constantly dissatisfied. It's not only coveting position and possessions, it's persons. I'm not happy with who I have. Coveting what you should not want never brings satisfaction. And you know, this is a very relevant message in our day and age because there is a whole branch. It's much bigger than any one denomination. There is a whole branch of Christianity in North America. It's called prosperity preaching. The prosperity gospel. Have you heard about that? There's a whole cadre of pastors and even denominations out there that have bought into this idea that you follow Jesus, you take up a golden cross and you follow Jesus, and he wants you to be healthy, wealthy, and wise. And if you're not healthy, wealthy, and wise, and if you're not blessed in every way, then you're doing something wrong. But is that what Jesus told us? It says in Luke 5:11, Christ called them to follow him. And when they had brought their boats to land, they forsook all and followed him. How can you market a gospel like that in such a materialistic culture? Forsake everything and follow Jesus? When we're being programmed to be dissatisfied. And one more. Paul said in 1 Timothy 6:9-10, but those who desire to be rich fall into temptation. What ends up happening if we nurture, if we feed this desire to be rich? I had an investment advisor tell me one time, I said, oh, I heard about this investment over here, and boy, you can get, you know, 12%. And she said, hogs get slaughtered. Hogs get slaughtered. People that want to make too much too fast, it doesn't end well. And that's also true in the Christian realm. This idea that I'm going to come to Jesus because the preacher tells me if I accept Jesus and if I make this big donation, all of a sudden windows of heaven are going to open and I'm going to have all this prosperity and I'm going to be driving. And a lot of preachers have turned into positive thinking, motivational speakers that tell people about how much you're going to get if you follow Jesus in the world. If that's your reason for following Jesus, then you signed up for the wrong group. Because you've got to follow Jesus because you love him and you want your sins forgiven. You want to be with him forever. God can bless people. Don't misunderstand. But please get the percentages right. Here's a percentage. It is easier for a camel to go through the eye of a needle than a rich man to enter the kingdom of heaven. Can it be done? Yeah. Is it the rule or the exception? Jesus said it's the exception. It is hard for a rich man to be saved. Those are the words of Jesus. Take that up with him. That's not what these pastors are teaching people. They're teaching people that Jesus wants you all to be rich. Why would he say it's so hard for you to be saved if you're rich and tell everybody he wants them to be rich? You know, that could be why the gospel is spreading the fastest in the poorest countries, and that could be why spiritually we're so lukewarm in the prosperous countries, where there's so much materialism, it becomes a god. Prosperity preaching. Your covetousness will play itself out, and your kids will typically prioritize the way you do. If you give and you're generous, they'll often see you model that. They'll do that. If you're grasping and if you think every time you're depressed the answer is to go shopping, they'll think that too. That happiness comes somehow through materialism, and it perpetuates itself. We know the story of Gehazi. You find this in 2 Kings chapter 5. We all know about Naaman, the leper, who is healed, right? And after he's healed, he's so thankful. He's cleansed from his leprosy in the Jordan River. And he just wants to go back and he wants to bless the Lord. He said, oh, God's given me so much. You know, he took millions of dollars worth of gold and silver and clothes to pay for his prophet, the prophet healing him. And when he comes to Elisha and says, take a blessing, thank you so much for healing me, Elisha says, nope, this is on the house. Oh, no, no, no. He says, nope, no. Gehazi, the servant of Elisha, is standing there, and he's thinking, are you out of your mind? This guy, look at all he's got. Look, at what, we could have a better house. We could have a better chariot. We could have a better everything. We could have servants. If you just take half of what he's offering, you're sending him away? He doesn't say that, but he's thinking it in his heart. Elisha knew that he couldn't charge Naaman because he's going back to Syria. He wanted them to know that the gifts of God are free. Amen. That you don't pay for the healings of God and the miracles of God. Did anyone ever pay Jesus for a miracle? And Elisha was a type of Christ. It was so important not to take Naaman's money. And that he took that message back to his people. And after Naaman rode away with all of his money, the Bible says Gehazi said within his heart, I'm going after him. And as he ran to head him off on the road, he formulated and concocted some story, and he said, you know, right after you left, some poor prophets came to visit us and their sons of prophets, and they have nothing, and Elisha sent me, and he said, you know, if you do have a little bit of clothes and gold that, or silver, wheat, and give them, that'd be great. And Naaman says, sure, man, he's happy, he's got life, he was dying of leprosy, so I'll give whatever you want, here, take two. Which also shows that when you have salvation, you're generous, you want to give. And so Gehazi, he takes this stuff, and he, I don't even know how he carried it all. He slinks back to Elisha's house. He squirrels it away in the barn somewhere and comes in to see Elisha. And can you hide anything from a prophet? And Elisha says, Gehazi, where were you? Oh, I wasn't anywhere. Oh, he said, did not my heart go out after you when you followed after the man and he came down from his chariot to meet you? Said, is it a time to get olive yards and vineyards and manservants and maidservants? He, Elisha, began to recite exactly the things that Gehazi was thinking he was going to buy with that money. Says, now because you've done this thing, the leprosy of Naaman will cling to you and your seed forever. And he went out of Elisha's presence, a leper white as snow. Did he still have the gold and silver? Yeah. Was he happy? No. Didn't end well, did it? A man's life does not consist in the abundance of things that he possesses. You know, the essence of the message about covetousness is be content. Unbiblical, or when I say unbiblical, I mean coveting things that are forbidden, is really dissatisfaction. And there's so many people that are not happy and they think that getting something or someone else is going to solve their problems. If they get that promotion, that position, those possessions, that person, everything's going to be better. 1 Timothy 6, verse 6. Now godliness with contentment is great gain. That's a good verse for us to remember. Godliness with contentment is great gain. For we brought nothing into this world, and it's certain we're going to carry nothing out. What did Job say? Naked I came into this world, naked I'm going out. And having food and clothing with these, we should be content. If you've got the basics, then be satisfied. Because if you're not satisfied with the basics, someone was asking, Nelson Rockefeller, very wealthy family, the Rockefeller family, how much money does it take for a person to be content? He said, a little more. It's always a little more. People are never satisfied. Philippians 4:11. Not that I speak to you in respect of want, for I've learned in whatever state I am therewith to be content. It's okay. You know, if God's blessed you and you're content, great. If you don't have much and you learn to be content, I know how to be full and how to be hungry, both to abound and to suffer need. I can do all things through Christ who strengthens me. Well, this is a tough commandment, you know, because I can probably sit on my hands all week, all day long and say, well, I'm not working on the Sabbath. I'm keeping the Sabbath. I'm not working. We'd be twitching. But how do you keep the commandment about covetousness? It's really a change of heart. It's really saying, Lord, change my attitudes. Help me to be satisfied with Jesus and what he's done for us. Amen? It boils down in loving your neighbor, loving the Lord. Romans 13:8. Owe no one anything except to love one another. For he who loves another has fulfilled the law. For the commandment, do not commit adultery, do not murder, do not steal, don't bear false witness, you shall not covet. He ends with that and he says, if there's any other commandment, is all summed up in namely, love your neighbor as yourself. When you realize how poisonous covetousness can be, we need to be on our guard all the time, because it's really a change of attitude, mind, of heart, not being jealous for what someone else has, and just asking the Lord to bless others, being thankful for what we have, praying God will give us satisfaction, asking God to help us be content, and remembering that it was covetousness that put Jesus on the cross. Judas coveted silver, and he was willing to sell the Savior. He coveted a higher position in the kingdom. That whole spirit of not being satisfied. Was he happy in the end? Or did he throw it all down and he went out and hung himself? Satisfaction, happiness will never come from these things. It's going to come from a love relationship with Jesus. Godliness with contentment is great gain. You believe that, friends? And would you like to, by God's grace, practice that in your lives?
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1: I don't understand. 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
2: 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I need answers.
1: Where is God?
3: You know, one of the biggest points, the pillars of the Protestant Reformation, was the idea of sola scriptura, the Bible alone. Welcome to Raw Questions, Relevant Answers. This is a program in which myself and my two friends, co-hosts here, D. Casper and Michelle Dukemas, we are here to try and bring clarity to some of the raw questions that we all go through based on that principle of sola scriptura, the Bible and the Bible alone. Today we're going to be tackling the subject of hypocrisy. I think this is something that we come across all the time, and it becomes one of the biggest reasons why people end up leaving the church. And I just want to reiterate that all these questions that we are going to be dealing with today have been sent in from people online onto our Facebook. And if you want to ask more questions to us to get answered, follow us on RQRA3ABN. That's on Facebook. So let's dive into this. Y'all ready?
4: Yeah.
5: All right.
3: Okay. Our first question: how do we deal with hypocrisy within the church using a biblical perspective? This is a question from a male who is 24 years old in Florida.
4: Well, let's look at a biblical example of Jesus having to deal with the situation of him kind of having people who were trying to press him for whether it be breaking the Sabbath or paying taxes. Like, they were always trying to catch Jesus in a certain way. But what I find is interesting is that the very motives that are driving him at this stage are murderous, are covetous, are, you know, just there's hatred filled within these individuals who are claiming to uphold the law on one side, but are violating the law in their attempts and their pursuits. I think it's a biblical example of hypocrisy. One of the ways that Jesus dealt with that was by getting to the core of the motives of the situation, right? He would address certain issues of the true issues of the heart, not just what you say with your mouth, right, in the Beatitudes. You know, if someone looks at a man with murderous thoughts, he's guilty of murder, you know, or with hatred. If someone looks upon a woman with lust, they've already committed adultery in their heart. One of the ways that Jesus dealt with hypocrisy was by dealing with the true core motives of an individual and getting to the heart of the matter, as opposed to just bantering back and forth. And one of the things Jesus had to do, unfortunately, was to cleanse the temple, for instance, of these people who were making the house of God a den of thieves. They were merchandising and selling and extorting people while claiming to uplift biblical principles. Jesus had to go through a process, not necessarily to give us an example. Like, I'm not necessarily recommending that we go in with a whip and cords and flip tables in our churches, but the example is that he's making it clear that he's not okay with hypocrisy as far as a biblical framework. He had a problem with that. He alone had the authority to cleanse that church. But in that situation, I think we can start to extrapolate some principles that he's not okay with it, and he wants us to know that that's the case.
5: Yeah, you know, we sometimes wonder, is hypocrisy all that bad? Doesn't everyone kind of put up a front? Well, actually, in the very heart, in the Ten Commandments itself, it talks about this. In Exodus 20 and verse 7, it says, "You shall not take the name of the Lord your God in vain." And isn't that what we do in hypocrisy? We're taking Christ's name, but we're not taking his character. We're taking it in vain, and God does not like that. And so, you know, for those of you who feel like you've been hurt by hypocrisy or hypocrisy in the church, know that that hurts the heart of God too. But we've all probably been guilty of it. We all have been guilty of it in some different times. So how do we deal with that biblically? You know, Matthew 18 has some interesting principles when someone harms you, whether that be through hypocrisy or whatever kind of sin. And it advises us, starting in verse 15, that we go to the person, you know, one-on-one and talk to them about what we see, that then we take someone else with us. If not, then we go to, with the church with this. And then it says, verse 17, if he refuses to hear them, tell it to the church. If he refuses even to hear the church, let him to be to you like a heathen and a tax collector. So we're like, we throw them out. But how did Jesus treat heathens and tax collectors?
3: With kindness.
5: With kindness, right? He ate with them. He hung out with them. And so while hypocrisy is not a good thing, and it's a hurtful thing, even to God, God still wants us to have, biblically, a sense of compassion and help to those who are dealing with that.
3: Mm-hmm. You know, basically, then, to summarize what we've just said here is that, first of all, God ain't cool with hypocrisy. No. He doesn't like it. It's not something that he is fond of. Right. And that when we deal with it, one way of dealing with it is Matthew 18. You know, addressing it in the principles there from a Bible perspective, which means we shouldn't go around telling everybody else about so-and-so brother who is hypocritical, right? You know, the other thing, too, that we can deal with it is, who is the church? It's you, right?
5: True.
3: It's me. If we want to take hypocrisy out of the church, let's let it start with me.
5: Wow. Yeah.
3: Rather than saying, oh, the church is bad, they're all hypocrites, they're this, they're that, are we not being hypocritical and saying that ourselves?
6: Right.
3: Mm-hmm. Let's first take a look at ourselves and say, do I love God supremely? Am I honest about my faith and experience and harmonizing the two? Mm-hmm. Or am I professing to love God while really loving the world? Mm-hmm. You know, before we charge everybody else with hypocrisy, we need to take a look at it in our own lives. You know?
4: And are we dealing with them in the same way that we ourselves would like to be dealt with? You think of the golden rule. Am I treating them in the way that I would want to be treated if I were out of harmony with the will of God?
3: Right.
4: And that if is, you know, we do find ourselves there. It's not a if I do sometime, like we do wrestle with that. How would I want to be treated in that same situation?
5: Yeah, because it's like you were saying in Matthew 7, verse 4, it tells us, how can you say to your brother, let me remove the plank from your eye, the speck from your eye, when there's a plank in your own eye?
3: Yeah.
5: And then verse 5, Jesus says, hypocrite, first remove from your own eye.
3: Yeah.
5: And so that is when Jesus calls people hypocrites. It's often when we're trying to look at other people's issues and not our own first.
3: Right. Okay, so let's move on to the next question. This is from a female, 26 years of age. Is it hypocrisy to try to help a friend out of a certain sin when I myself struggle with the same thing?
4: I first of all just want to affirm the sincerity of the question. And I'm proud of this individual. To recognize and to have the self-awareness of the fact that my life is not where I'd like for it to be, and to wrestle with that, for that to bother you, is evidence already that the Spirit of God is working in your life. And praise God for that. We should praise God for that. But I think one of the things that we can realize is that we, of all people, are acquainted with the struggle and with the battle in that area, right? And it says actually in 1 Corinthians chapter 10, if we want to turn there, 1 Corinthians chapter 10 and verse, we'll say 12. Therefore, let him who thinks he stands take heed lest he fall. But then it says in verse 13, that no temptation has overtaken you except such as is common to man. But God is faithful, who will not allow you to be tempted beyond what you are able, but with the temptation will also make a way of escape that you may be able to bear it. One of the points made here is that other people go through this too. And I remember when I first encountered that with some of my battles, immediately I felt human. To know that someone else had wrestled with, like I wasn't just some animal, right? I was someone, I was a human being that was wrestling with a particular topic that someone else could relate to. And I found in discussing with someone else who was having the same battle and not succeeding all the time in it, we were able to pray with each other, to study together, to hold each other accountable. He ended up being a great blessing to me at a great time of need in my life to have a safe place to talk through these things. It can actually be quite valuable in those situations. One doesn't necessarily have to be an expert in overcoming to be able to be an accountability partner and to be, as the Bible says, iron sharpening iron in the midst of one of those battles.
5: Let me kind of play devil's advocate on Dee's answer, though.
4: Yeah.
5: That's super true. And the other thing, though, is in Matthew 15, it cautions us about the blind leading the blind, lest they both fall into a ditch. And so I do see that there is something here where we are to help each other in our weakness, and that's not a bad thing. But there may be times, if you're really struggling with something, especially a problem or an addiction, don't only go to someone else who has that same problem. Yeah. Maybe both of you need to go to someone that can help. And so there is a place to find godly mentors, godly counselors, those who can see outside of that issue and help to lead and give some counsel.
4: It's a super good point when it comes to accountability. Like, there's one side where it's helpful, but there can be the temptation to just appease each other in that particular situation, and we need greater accountability. And sometimes someone who's struggling may give you that, but at the same time, it is helpful to seek together potentially experts that can help in that direction. Yeah, I'd agree with that.
6: Good stuff. Okay, let's move on to our next question. This is from a female in Washington State. When I see people being hypocritical in their lifestyle and or treatment of others, how do I avoid falling into the trap of being judgmental myself?
5: It kind of reminds me of what we talked about earlier, about being careful to not just forget the own plank in our own eye. Mm-hmm. The whole judge not lest ye be judged.
4: Yeah. And I think that one of the things that is helpful for me when I see people wrestling with certain situations is trying to look past what they're doing and better understand what they're going through. For instance, one of the ways in which people hurt folks in religious settings and just in life and relationships in general is because they themselves are hurt. And what it's helped for me, what it's helped to do for me is to contextualize what they're doing, to recognize that this is the result of them feeling pain in their life and weakness in their experience. And this is why they're acting out in this way. This is why they're trying to find self-esteem by criticizing everybody else for doing something they don't struggle with, even though they clearly struggle in other areas, if that makes sense. Yeah. It's helped me to contextualize. Does that make it right? No. But it's helped me to have compassion for these individuals as opposed to just frustration or anger, if that makes sense.
6: Here's another a quote from somebody that I really appreciate. It's in the book Testimonies to the Church, Volume 5. And it says, "You see that your brothers do not come up to the Bible standard, that there are defects in them, and you dwell upon these defects. You feed upon them instead of feeding them upon Christ. And by beholding, you become changed into the same image. But criticize no one. Do not contrast your own exact course with the deficiencies of another. You may be in danger of wanting to correct others and make them feel their wrongs. Do not do this. This is not the work God has given you to do. He has not made you a church tinker. There are many things which you view in the light of the Bible, but though you may be in the right on some points, do not get the impression that your positions are always correct. For on many points, your ideas are distorted and will not bear criticism." Wow. So basically, don't try to go around correcting everybody. Right. Don't think that your opinions are always right, that you always have it all together, because you probably don't.
4: Yeah.
5: And I love that part in there. It said about by beholding, we become changed. And that's such a huge thing. What we focus on, we tend to go towards. We tend to become more like. And that's the big danger is that, am I going to my brother or sister because I really care about them? Or am I gossiping? Am I talking about it? Am I thinking about it? I will become like that if I'm not careful. And at minimum, if I don't become like that, I'm going to be discouraged. And many people leave the church because they're discouraged over these things. We see so much of the bad, we forget to see what God's doing as well.
4: Amen. And to have the faith of Jesus in them for what they could be, not just what you currently see, and loving them as if that were the case. Fault finding is a malignancy. It's a cancer, and it's contagious. And we have to be super, super careful with this, that we don't develop that type of lifestyle of fault finding.
6: Now, I do want to just say one thing before our time runs out. If we also need to be careful about if we're feeling judged, not necessarily just putting all the blame on them. Sometimes that feeling of judgment is actually our own conscience burning into us for things that we do that we know we shouldn't be doing. Unfortunately, we're going to have to end for now, but I thank you so much for joining us. Again, remember, you can join this discussion. Put your answers online on our Facebook, Raw Questions, Relevant Answers, 3ABN. Thank you. God bless. Have a great day.

0: Hey, this is Chris from Wren Collective, and I'm just here today to share some devotional thoughts around our brand new album called Good News. You know, if you're anything like me, you've probably asked yourself the question, what's the meaning of life? What am I here for? What am I meant to be doing with this thing called life? In fact, there's so many books on the shelves of the bookstores that are all about this question. There's so many self-help books. It's something that's burning on all of our hearts. And the good news is that Jesus kind of tells us what the meaning of life is, and certainly tells us what his purpose was. In Luke chapter 4 and verse 18, he says that the Spirit of the Lord is on me and has anointed me to proclaim good news. So that's what we're here for. If that was Jesus' mission, it's our mission too. And what is that good news? Well, that good news is that Jesus has come, that he's established his kingdom, that he's died for us, that he rose again, that he ascended to heaven, and that he's coming back again for us. And we need to make that sound like good news. In a world that's so full of bad news, so full of negativity, the church is supposed to be full of light and hope. And when we have a message that is this good and is for absolutely everybody, how could it be anything other than good news? So I would encourage you today, step out and share this good news with somebody. Be hope and light in a world that's really desperate for it.
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3: The Adventures of Gladys and Hudson.

Gladys sighed with contentment. What a nice feeling not to be in pain anymore. Recovering from a broken leg had seemed to last forever. It had hurt a lot, and her parents had had to make her walk when she didn't even want to walk. But now she had had her last leg surgery and everything was better. She could run, jump, and climb. And today, she had climbed up into her favorite hiding place, a storage cubby above their bathroom, with her best friend, Edith. "I'm still not sleeping well," Edith said, in her sophisticated-sounding accent. Edith was from a country in Europe, and her family was in the Maghreb to reach the people for Jesus, too. "Still scared?" Gladys asked. "Yeah, the earthquake was so scary, and a lot of our friends died. You're so lucky our house and your neighbors are okay." "Yeah," Gladys said. She had been on furlough when the earthquake struck, but she could only imagine how scary it had been and how awful it would be to lose your home. Gladys knew a little bit about trauma from her mom, who was really into all that brains and emotion stuff. Mom always said trauma takes time to heal, just like broken legs. Edith and her family had escaped from their home in the night, only to find that many of their neighbors' homes were flattened. Their house was badly damaged too, and they couldn't even live there anymore. That's why, even though they were in a new house, it was still hard to sleep. "I'm praying for you," Gladys said. "Thanks," Edith said. "I hope we can do a build together sometime." "Me too," Gladys said. Edith and Gladys's families were doing their best to help build sturdy temporary winter shelters for people living in the remote villages where the earthquake damage was the most severe. This was one of the ways they could show the love of Jesus to people, by meeting their needs. Many of them were traumatized too, but couldn't let Jesus carry their burdens because they didn't know him. "We're doing a build this next week, Edith, but your mom said that it's not one that you're helping with." "Rats," Edith said. "Well, you have to tell me about it." "Now let's make something out of clay, shall we?" "We shall," Gladys said, laughing, and the girls forgot about earthquakes and shelters for a while in the joy of their play.

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1: looking down at the severe drop-off to their right, which looked extra scary without a guardrail. Thank God you're a good driver. After 3 hours of driving around dry, gray, rocky curves, we finally came to a village. It was so much a part of the landscape that it was almost hard to see. Their homes were the same color as the mountains since they were made of mud, stone, and cement. Gladys hadn't been too scared of the drive, but she was glad to get out of the car. The Sharma family and Miss Lauren soon joined the foreign team building the temporary shelters for those whose homes were damaged or leveled in the earthquake. The grown-ups found a way they could help right away. Mom organized a group of local boys to help. Dad and Miss Lauren helped a couple of Maghribi team members to lift large materials. Gladys and Hudson passed tools and smaller materials to people who needed them. Just when the sun was beginning to set, a girl came over to Gladys. She shyly introduced herself and asked if Gladys wanted to drink some soup.
2: Sure, Gladys said. Let me ask my mom.
1: Soon Gladys, her mother, and Miss Lauren were all seated in the dimly lit, smoke-blackened kitchen of a Maghribi home, surrounded by the ladies of every age who watched them eat with curiosity and an obvious hope that they'd like the food. One 3-year-old girl had what her mom told her was a cleft palate. She looked with beautiful, intelligent eyes, but couldn't talk yet because of the birth defect.
2: Have some hot bread, a woman said, handing a huge flat loaf to the group, who sat on the floor around a low circular table.
1: Gladys loved eating the warm, fresh bread with homemade butter. Gladys looked around at the simple kitchen and wished she could live there. It was like being in Laura Ingalls Wilder's house, but with Arabic instead of English spoken. One of the women noticed Gladys looking around.
2: This house is safe, she said. It wasn't damaged by the earthquake.
1: Pretty soon, Gladys's new friend asked if she could spend the night.
2: Mom, Gladys said, they want us to stay the night. Can we, please?
1: Yes, Mom said, laughing. They've invited and I've said yes. Dad and Hudson will sleep in another home with the guys. This will be an experience. That evening, the women played local music. Then they asked Mom to sing something. She sang Above All, translating it after so the women would understand.

After a while, they ate dinner, a heaping plate of rice with butter on it. One of the women explained that they mostly ate bread and rice, foods which could be kept for a long time, along with dairy and meat products. A few people had small gardens where they grew a few things using water that came out of the mountain. Soon the women piled blankets on the cement floor. Gladys, Miss Lauren, Mom, one of the women, and the little girl all lay down on the soft blanket and pulled another soft blanket on top of them. The government brought these to us after the earthquake, the woman said. Soon Gladys was waking up. It was morning, and it proved to be a busy one. Mom went around translating and bringing water to the people building shelters. Dad led a build team, and Miss Lauren helped. Hudson played with the local boys, making knives and other manly things. Apparently, while they had been singing and playing, the boys had been having strength competitions, showing off their pull-ups and push-up skills. They stayed all day, and Gladys enjoyed being pulled here and there by her new friends, seeing them milk cows, run down hills in their flip-flops, and play in the dry riverbed. The whole village was happy they had come to help, so there was plenty to eat. At one point, Mom visited a family who handed her a plastic bag full of walnuts. When she and Gladys visited another home, a bent-over old man grabbed the bag from her. Then he laughed, went to a large sack that sat against a wall, and filled the bag the rest of the way full of even more walnuts. Mom, I want to live in a village like this, Gladys said. I know, Gladys, her mom said, and maybe you will someday. The simplicity here is very attractive, and it is a beautiful thing to live a simple life. But you should know something. These people have needs that you don't see because you are young. Many have goiters because there is no iodine-enriched salt. There is no doctor here, and the school only goes to 6th grade. They have no way to deal with trash, which is why you see it strewn all about. The trash causes diseases too. And the little girl with the cleft palate? Her family will never make enough money for the surgery she needs. It's hard to live out here. So why do they stay? Gladys asked. One of them told me why. She said it's because it's all they know. I want to be a nurse, or maybe a doctor, or a teacher when I grow up, Gladys said. Mom replied, well, maybe you could come somewhere just like this, and maybe you could help in some way, and you could enjoy this peaceful, simple way of life that felt like another time. I might, said Gladys.

0: Today's song, Above All, was performed by Gladys's mom, missionary Alexa Sharma. Thank you for listening to Frontier Missions Journal. 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
2: 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And today we are going to share a special music with you. The name of the song is called Still Remains. And it is our prayer and our hope that as you listen to this song, you will be reminded that no matter what happens in our life, God's grace and His strength still remains. He died so we could live, and it is our prayer that He will show us how to live, because through it all, His grace remains.

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3: Attitudes are what make us do the things we do. In our prayers, we often miss the point, and we pray that God will change the things we do. The priority of prayer is to change who we are. We can do the right things and still have the wrong attitudes. A person who has the right attitude will do the right thing, but from the heart. This is the reason the priority of prayer is to be. The promise is, "A new heart also will I give you, and a new spirit will I put within you. And I will take away the stony heart out of your flesh, and I will give you a heart of flesh." How does this new heart get to us? It comes through prayer, because prayer is the opening of the heart to God. One of the most oft-referred to aspects of prayer is what is called intercessory prayer. Many have called it the epitome of prayer. Why should intercession be the highest form of prayer? We're going to understand in this program as we consider some of the possibilities for our intercession. To intercede means to plead on another's behalf. In this regard, I'm sure I'm safe when I say that we intercede in our prayers mostly for members of our family, especially our children and grandchildren. Some years ago, a friend shared with me an intercessory prayer that we can pray for our children and loved ones at any time, and God will answer it immediately. As you know, the devil is constantly encouraging our dear ones who leave the Lord and who are living lives of sin. He tries to shield them and distract them from any and all influences that would draw them to the Lord. Well, here's a prayer that we can pray for them at any time, and it will always be answered the moment we pray. And it can go something like this. Dear God, wherever, and you put the name of the person there, wherever they are at this moment, as the devil is trying to encourage them to stay away from you, I ask you right now that you send angels that excel in power to push back the forces of evil and put thoughts of peace in their minds. A mother told me she'd been offering this prayer on behalf of her wayward son. And one day, shortly after, she was talking with him on the phone. She happened to speak to him about the shortness of time and of the coming of Jesus. He replied, "Mother, I was thinking about that yesterday." Isn't that a wonderful story? Have you noticed that a person is more prone to turn to God for help in times of great distress than when all is well? Therefore, when we receive requests for prayer, be they for physical healing or material need, we need to expand our vision and include in our prayers of intercession those elements that seek first the kingdom of heaven and His righteousness. One day a lady asked me to pray for her son. She said that he was not a believer and that he was out of work. She asked me to please pray that he might find a job. I might have just prayed that the Lord would help the man to find work. But it would have been more consistent with the priority of prayer for me to pray that God would use this time of financial insecurity to cause the young man to think seriously about his spiritual condition, and that through this distress he might come to know the Lord. You see, if we would only pray that the young man would find work, we could actually be asking that the Lord remove the opportunity that he might have used to bring salvation to the young man. In the same way, when we're called upon to pray for the sick, we need to expand our intercession to include spiritual healing. Though sickness is a time of pain and distress in the family, it can be a time of spiritual healing, a realigning of life's priorities, and a time to make old wrongs right between family members. To simply pray that God will take away the illness may well be to sell short His healing power for the sick person and those who are near and dear to them. Whether we be praying for the sick, or for those in financial difficulty, or for those who are passing through some of life's many problems, let's always remind ourselves to seek first for them the things that matter most. Intercessory prayer begins to get more difficult when it has to do with praying for people we don't happen to be getting on with, or worse, the people we don't even like, or even those with whom we happen to be angry. This is particularly true in the marriage relationship. It may be an oversimplification, but I suspect the divorce rate among Christians could be greatly reduced, if not almost eliminated, if one or other of the spouses were to become an intercessor. This is why the Bible insists we pray for one another. When a person stops praying because of problems they have with someone, there's not much hope for the relationship. The current climate in this culture says that we don't have to put up with anything. Furthermore, if we value our self-esteem, we must not let people walk on us. This mindset is making it nearly impossible to solve the problems we have among ourselves and to be effective intercessors for others. Now, it's natural to have problems. Where we have two people, there will be problems to be resolved. There have been problems in marriages since the very beginning. What is unique to this generation, however, is the apparent lack of the will to give or and take or to back down. I don't know if you've ever lived in a country where to shop requires bargaining. It's great fun to bargain when you shop. Have you ever done it? A friend of mine and I were in Mexico. We were buying souvenirs in a little shop one day. My friend picked out something he liked. The owner of the shop told him how much he wanted for it. My friend offered half the amount. The shop owner came down 25%. My friend made another offer, more than half, but less than what the owner wanted. Finally, they both reached a point where neither would give in. The disagreement amounted to about 50 cents. I said to my friend, "Go ahead, give it to him." My friend said, "No, that's my last price." I said to the owner, "Go ahead, let him have it." "No," said the owner, "that's my last price." Suddenly the owner said, "Let's flip for it. If you win, it's your prize. If I win, it's mine." We all laughed, and my friend agreed. They flipped a coin, and the shop owner lost, but a good time was had by all. In a situation where two people must do business together, as in a marriage, someone is going to have to back down if they're going to stay married. The problem with this selfish age is that we're being taught to look out for number one and to stand up for our rights and not to let people put us down. With this kind of attitude, it's impossible to stay married. The scripture makes it clear when it asks, "Can two walk together unless they be agreed?" To live with others successfully, we must learn the art of backing down gracefully. Someone must become an intercessor. In this selfish age, it's more and more difficult to find an intercessor because a selfish person prays only in their own interests and for their own selfish purposes. The highest spirit of intercession is not me praying for me and mine, but rather an attitude that prays even for those who disagree with me, even for those who are taking advantage or even abusing me. The classic model of intercession is our Lord Jesus Christ. As they were nailing him to the cross, he prayed, "Father, forgive them, for they know not what they do." While we were yet sinners, Scripture said, Christ died for us. In another place, the Bible says Jesus lives ever to make intercession for us. All of this means intercession is an attitude that doesn't discriminate, not for race, color, creed, gender, or religion. And even more, it's an attitude that prays for its enemies, who might actually be a person's husband or wife. When we are bitter and resentful, we cannot be intercessors. This is because when we are bitter and resentful, we usually stop praying. And if we do continue to pray, our prayers tend to be spiritually garbled. Jesus may have told some parables that were hard to understand, but he wasn't talking in parables when he said, if we don't forgive those who wrong us, he won't forgive us. Does all of this sound tough and discouraging? Oh, don't you think if Jesus could create the heaven and the earth, if Jesus could heal the sick and raise the dead, then can't he also give us a new heart and heal our bitterness and our resentment and our anger? The Bible commands us to love our enemies. It declares if all we love is our friends and the people who agree with us, that's hardly any virtue because even the bad people love each other. Jesus taught us a person would be able to tell those who were his followers by the attitude they show towards people who don't treat them well. The main point was anybody can wish their friends well. But Jesus is teaching that you don't even have to be religious to do good to those who do good to you. That's only I'll scratch your back if you'll scratch mine theme. Friend, those who are translated to heaven will sing the song of Moses and the Lamb. I couldn't imagine what that song might be until I heard it explained that the song of Moses and the Lamb is the song of those who have been called to be intercessors. You'll recall when the children of Israel worshipped the golden calf and God was about to destroy them, Moses said, "Don't, if you do that, take my name out of the Lamb's Book of Life." Unfortunately, we are often just the opposite of intercessors. We spend thousands to keep our sight. We spend thousands to save an arm or a leg. We even spend big money on our cars and houses. But how much effort do we expend as intercessors trying to save relationships, be they in the family, the church, or the relationship with God? The name Satan means adversary. He's our accuser. What a contrast to Jesus who lives to make intercession for us. Human nature, being what it is, it's more natural for us to condemn each other than to intercede for one another. It's no wonder, then, that intercessory prayer is seen as prayer at its best. Oh, Heavenly Father, teach us to be intercessors. We do pray for our wayward children, but teach us to be intercessors and to pray even for those who are angry with us, even for those who may mistreat us, even for those who don't love us. In Jesus' name, amen.
2: If you would like more information...
4: 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Mm-hmm.

0: What is truth? Ever since humans have existed, we've been searching for truth. Today, it's popular to believe that there is no absolute truth. Today's question? What do you think of the Christian teaching that Jesus was fully man and fully God?
1: No, I never heard he was fully man and fully God at the same time.
2: I think it's the coolest thing I've ever heard. He was here on earth and he knows what I go through every day. He's God, so he has the power to forgive me and see my heart.
0: Jesus Christ said, "For this reason I came into the world to testify to truth." God's word has absolute truth. Here's what the scriptures say. Colossians chapter 2 says, "For in Christ all the fullness of the deity lives in bodily form." Also, Hebrews chapter 1 says, "The Son is the radiance of God's glory and the exact representation of his being." For more of God's truth, visit BibleInfo.com, a public service of the Seventh-day Adventist Church.
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0: Driver! Driver, why are you stopping?
1: You can't see a thing, Your Majesty. We might run over a cliff or hit rocks. Kill Your Majesty!
0: Yes!
2: Your Majesty, if I were to run before the chariot, leading the horses, we could reach the palace safely.
0: You? You, the prophet of God, would humble himself by running before my chariot as a mere servant.
2: His Majesty is still King of Israel, and I must honor my King. He must reach the palace safely.
0: This act of unselfishness is graciousness that only a true worshiper of the true God could show. By your word, the reign of heaven has for 3 years been withheld from the earth. In answer to your prayer, fire flashed from heaven and consumed the sacrifice. Your hand executed God's judgment. God granted an immediate answer to your petition. Yet you are willing to perform this menial task. Oh, only a worshiper of the true God could be this unselfish and gracious. We will get home safely.
2: You can stop now, driver. This is the gate of Jezreel, Your Majesty. Your driver can easily get to the palace from here.
0: Won't you come with me? Stay at the palace tonight.
2: No, thank you, Your Majesty. I'll remain outside the gate.
0: Oh, but Elijah, the rain, the wind, your...
2: Good night, Your Majesty. Long live the king. Long live the king.
0: A great man. All right, driver. To the palace. There, I feel better. Dry clothes, warm.
3: I'm surprised you could even get home in this storm.
0: No, well, I couldn't. I mean, I couldn't have if Elijah hadn't run in front of the chariot and led the way.
3: Elijah had to do that? Then my priest must have won the contest after I left. Tell me, what time was it that the fire came down and burned the sacrifices to Baal? I knew my priests would win.
0: No, but they didn't. They lost. Elijah won.
3: What do you mean?
0: Just what I said. Your priests, I mean the priests of Baal, were unable to get fire to burn their sacrifices and gave up.
3: They should have kept on.
0: Well, they did all day. Anyway, Elijah took over at evening sacrifice time, and right away fire came down from heaven and burned his sacrifice.
3: Then why did he act as your guide if he won? Oh, I get it. You're having fun at my expense. My priest did win.
0: You don't have any priests.
3: I mean the priests of Baal.
0: So do I. There aren't any priests left.
3: Did they turn yellow and run, hide somewhere?
0: They were killed.
3: Killed?
0: Killed. Every one of them.
3: Who killed them?
0: Elijah and the people.
3: Elijah? He killed my prophets? Actually killed them?
0: Oh, in a way, yes. I mean, well, it was the judgment of God and Elijah merely the hand...
3: You stood there and let Elijah slay my prophets.
0: I tell you, dear, that Elijah proved that his God is the true God. The people were awed at the marvelous revelation of divine power that Elijah...
3: He slew my prophets and you did nothing to stop
0: him. Of course not. That's what the contest was for. To see who was the true God and who was the false. Jehovah is the true God, and Elijah is his chosen messenger. Oh, there's no doubt about that. And if I had tried to stop the judgment of God upon the false prophets, well, the people would have turned against me and slain me.
3: Well, let me tell you something, you weak, cowardly so-called king. I shall do something about it. I refuse to recognize Jehovah as God, and as truly as my name is Jezebel, Elijah shall die. I myself will have him killed by this time tomorrow night. Furthermore, I'm going to tell him so. Slave, take a message to Elijah and... Where is Elijah, Ahab?
0: Oh, but dear, surely you'll realize the overruling power of God in all this.
3: Where is Elijah?
0: I left him near the city gate. He probably found some sort of shelter.
3: Slave, find Elijah and give him this exact message. Let the gods do so to me and more also, if I do not have you slain by this time tomorrow night, as you have slain my priests. Understand?
4: Yes, Your Royal Majesty.
5: Queen
2: Jezebel said that?
4: Oh, yes, sir.
2: Surely she cannot mean that she would have me slain.
4: Oh, she was angry, sir. She was very angry. And when angry, her majesty is capable of anything.
2: I'll have to flee for my life.
5: So Elijah fled to Beersheba, and from there a day's journey into the wilderness, and sat down to rest under a juniper tree.
2: Oh, God, how could I have mistrusted thee and fled from Jezebel? Take my life, O Lord, for I am no better than my fathers.
5: Elijah fell asleep, and behold, an angel touched him.
6: Arise, Elijah, and eat.
2: Eat? What is there to eat out here in the wilderness?
6: Behold, a cake baked upon the hot stones, and a cruse of water.
5: And Elijah ate the cake and drank the water, and again fell asleep. Again the angel awakened Elijah and told him to eat, and for the second time he ate a cake and drank water. Being refreshed by the two meals, he arose and for 40 days and 40 nights journeyed until he arrived at Mount Horeb, the same mountain upon which Moses had received the 10 commandment law. Elijah found a cave and lodged therein. And behold, the word of the Lord came to him, saying,
7: What doest thou here, Elijah?
2: The children of Israel forsook thy covenant, destroyed thy altars, slew thy prophets. I, and only I, O Lord, am left in all Israel to obey thy word. I fled because the queen seeks my life.
7: Behold, Elijah, and thou shalt understand wherein is my word and my truth. My voice and truth is not in the winds. Behold, Elijah, my voice is not in the earthquake. Neither is my truth spoken by fire. My truths, O Elijah, are not always portrayed or revealed by great commotion or by great accomplishments. I choose rather to speak to my servants through silence and meditation, quiet study and prayer, and the still small voice of devotion and love.
2: The still small voice of love and devotion. I shall return to Israel, fearless of the queen and all the powers of darkness and evil. For the Lord shall be my strength and my shield.
8: KPOG, speaking life into your life. KPOG, the power of God.
9: This is America! Several states have already banned capital punishment as a result of recent public demonstrations. It's felt by many that fear of the death penalty does not produce better obedience to law. I'll be back in a moment to talk about a motive which could eliminate law-breaking entirely.

Hello, this is Joe Cruz and the Amazing Facts Broadcast, facts which affect you. We've all heard a great deal about faith and works and how they operate in the Christian experience of an individual. One can't be a successful Christian without having an abundance of faith and without also having a corresponding supply of works. Now, I must confess that generally speaking, the works seem to be more hard to come by. It's not hard to really convince people about the truth. The Bible is very logical and the gospel message is really very reasonable. But to get people to act on their convictions and to actually obey the truth that they understand is much more difficult. I've always believed that it's better for a person never to hear the truth than to hear it and not do anything about it. I ran across a statement by a famous psychologist the other day which makes me even more sure that I'm right in this belief. Here's what this psychologist said. And I'm quoting from him. He said, an emotion not expressed in action operates as a poison in the mental life with a deadly effect upon character. And then he goes on to say, we feel deeply moved by a portrayal on the screen or even by a sermon, but we do nothing about it. In that case, we're worse off than if we had never learned anything about it. And then he says that the disintegration of character comes about by this kind of action. You see, we get stirred up emotionally and want to do something very much. After all, any emotion usually brings on a corresponding action. When a person is frightened, usually they want to run. And if a person is angry, sometimes he wants to fight. And if he's emotionally disturbed because maybe some animal is in trouble or difficulty, he wants to intervene and save that animal. And yet if he doesn't do it or is not able to do it, it works as a sort of deadly toxin in the body and even upon the character itself. So you see, friends, obedience is actually necessary for our physical and emotional happiness. Now, obedience is based on faith. Somebody says, well, I don't have much faith. That's my problem. Listen, everybody has faith in something or somebody. Some folks put their faith in people, and some people put it in science and gadgets. But remember this, the object of our faith determines the kind of faith we have. Here's a wonderful text of the Bible in Galatians 5, verse 6. For in Jesus Christ neither circumcision availeth anything nor uncircumcision, but faith which worketh by love. Oh yes, we've got to have a faith that works, but it must work by love. Now some people have a faith that works by fear. Suppose a car comes up to an intersection to a big stop sign. The car stops because the driver has faith in that sign, and his faith works. But that faith is based on fear and the works which follow also. He's afraid that if he drives out into that intersection, another car may smack into him, or a policeman might be watching from around the corner and give him a ticket. So it's really not from love of the policeman that he stops, but his faith worketh by fear, and he stops. Now in April, millions of people go rushing down to the post office to meet the deadline on their tax forms. Why do they do that? Because they have faith in the government and in the law of the government, and so they work to obey that law. But it's a work which is based on fear. Let me tell you something. Those people will get by with just as little as possible. They'll not go the second mile at all. They'll not do anything extra. They simply try to fulfill the letter of the law in order to escape the penalty. Now, the faith that worketh by love will always raise the standard and will actually go the second mile. I heard of a mother who had three boys, and it was quite a struggle for her to keep those boys well-groomed. You know, boys will be boys, and so she sometimes had to use some force even to get them to comb their hair and shine their shoes and keep their clothes tidy. They were always resisting those laws that she was trying to enforce on them. But then one day she noticed something very strange. Her oldest son, in his early teens, came in, and he was all clean from top to bottom. I mean, his hair was combed, his shoes were shined, and he was spick and span. And she could not understand it. She waited another day to see if it could possibly be an illusion. But it was the same thing again the next day. Then she found out something. A new family had moved in down the street, and there was a girl in that family. Now, perhaps a girl had never seen Johnny, but Johnny had seen her, and it had already made a tremendous difference in his life. He no longer had to be forced to keep clean and tidy. In fact, the law of good grooming was now working in his life, and it was based on love instead of fear.
He no longer feared his mother's long arm of enforcement, but he was doing it from a much deeper emotion. Now, I'm afraid that thousands of people, friends, have a faith that worketh by fear. Too many people, in fact, have a fire escape religion. They give only what's required. They will not go beyond the actual letter of the law. Jesus said that this is not enough. In Matthew 5, verses 40 and 41, if any man will sue at the law and take away thy coat, let him have thy cloak also. And whosoever shall compel thee to go a mile, go with him twain. Now listen, friends, love gives more than is demanded every time. In every state, there's a law requiring the husband to support his family. A man, in fact, can be put in jail if he doesn't provide for his family. But is that why a good father does it? Is that why you Christian fathers support your families? Of course not. You're hardly conscious of that law. You do it from love. Yet there are many Christians who simply do what they know should be done because they're afraid of being thrown in the fire at the end if they don't. Their works are based on fear of the law rather than upon love. The Ten Commandments, by the way, is just a minimum requirement for the Christian. We should go far beyond that. That's why Jesus said, it is written, thou shalt not commit adultery, but I say unto thee, thou shalt not look upon a woman to lust after her. Now, you've already committed adultery in your heart. You see, he showed that the real Christian would go far beyond the mere requirement of the letter of that law. Love always raises the standard. There's not a question of just getting by. There's no quibbling over whether it's right or wrong. It's not, what can I do and still make it into heaven? The question will be, how much can I do to show my love for Christ? You know, a mother had stepped out of her home to go down to the neighbors for a few moments and left her little baby asleep. And suddenly she heard the fire siren. She rushed down to see her home in flames. She ran desperately to her burning home, and a fireman was standing in the door, and he said, you can't go in, lady. You'll die if you do. And she stopped. She obeyed that fireman because of her fear. But then, suddenly, a higher law began to operate as she remembered that little baby. And she dashed past that fireman into the house to save her child. Love took over, the higher law of love. That's what we need so desperately, my friends, in serving God. We need to have a faith that works by love, not just because we're afraid of the punishment at the end of the road, unless we do certain things. Have you ever seen these long-faced, miserable Christians who are just forcing themselves to do good because they don't want to be burned up in that fire? Oh, it's an unhappy thing, believe me. Too many Christians give a lying impression of their religion. They drag out in the morning as though they're carrying some great, big, heavy load on their backs. Christians should be the happiest people in the world because love is motivating their service. A missionary over in India saw a little girl carrying her baby brother on her back. The baby was almost as large as the little girl herself. So the missionary looked down on the child in sympathy and said, my, what a burden you have to carry. The little girl looked up perplexed and said, no, this is no burden. This is my brother. Oh, friends, don't you see that the service we render to God becomes a joy when we have love for Him? There's a personal emotion involved here. The legless soldier had the same kind of faith that works by love. While he was in the hospital, some unthinking person came along and said, oh, I'm so sorry you lost your leg. He said, I didn't lose it, I gave it. And that's it, friends. That's the secret. What we do for Christ, we do from love. We give it to Him. He doesn't exact it from us. He doesn't force it out of us. It's not something that's extracted.

0: In everything you can so that there'll be no question about obeying him. You see, many people take the benefit of the doubt themselves rather than giving that benefit to God. They take a chance. They run a risk of displeasing God. But I'll tell you, the person who loves God supremely with all his heart, soul, and mind will not do anything that runs any risk of displeasing God. He will put Jesus first and himself second, and obedience will always be a first priority in his life. And that obedience, of course, must always come from love, if it's true obedience. Now, in the last days, some people are going to make their boast of doing their duty and of performing their works. And according to the words of Jesus, they're going to come at the very last moment and say, "Lord, Lord, didn't we do this? Didn't we do that?" And you'll read that story in Matthew 7, verses 22 and 23. In fact, Christ told about it and how many people would come at the very end of time and they'd make their boast about casting out devils and working miracles and doing all these other wonderful things. And Jesus will say to them, and now these the words of Christ himself, Jesus will say, "I never knew you. Depart from me, ye that work iniquity." Now, why will he do that? Listen, because they had no love in their works. Oh, yes, they did things, but they only did them to escape the fire. They only did them because they were afraid not to. God's looking for people who will love him in his own right and who'll be glad to go the second mile, to engage in any Christian service and not consider it a great sacrifice to do it just because they love him. May God bless you as you live this kind of Christian life for him, friends. Because this is the only kind of service that God will accept.
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4: Hello, friends. Would you like to hear an amazing fact? Rescuers are calling it a Christmas miracle. A 26-year-old man skiing in some remote mountains in Austria was caught and buried by an avalanche on December 25. When he failed to ski down the mountain, a friend called his mobile phone but only heard a crackling noise. He contacted the authorities that quickly mobilized a rescue team. After several hours searching, they were able to locate the skier because he was wearing an avalanche transceiver, a safety device that emits a detection signal. A rescue team, with the help of local police dogs, dug the man out of the snow. Now, the average time a person usually survives being buried by an avalanche is 18 minutes. By the time they found and extricated this man, he had been buried under the snow for 5 hours. Incredibly, other than surviving from hypothermia or experiencing some hypothermia, he was unharmed. You know, the Bible says in the last days, things are going to get very cold before they get very hot. And I'm not talking about climate change. Stay with us, friends. We're going to learn more on this edition of Bible Answers Live.
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4: 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And this is, as it says, a live international interactive Bible study. And you are invited to call in now with your Bible questions. This is the last Bible Answer Live program of 2019. And we've got maybe some new listeners out there that have not heard the program before. 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We budget for each caller. You can also watch the program. We're streaming on Facebook at

0: the Doug Batchelor Facebook page, or you can go to the Amazing Facts. It's simply Amazing Facts Facebook page, and you'll see the stream of the program coming from the studio. With that, we're going to have prayer and get into tonight's program. Loving Lord, thank you for your blessings and for watching over us for a year. And Lord, we thank you for the power of your word that goes forth and changes lives. I pray right now that that word will come alive again and touch hearts and just bless, Lord, as people call in with their questions, that they can get answers, discovering the truth that will set them free. We pray in Jesus' name. Amen. Well, you know, I opened talking about this miracle that just happened a few days ago. This man in Austria trapped in an avalanche for 5 hours and got out alive, other than, you know, being a little bit cold. The rescuers say somehow he was able to roll around where he had a small pocket of air that he could breathe. Usually you're kind of packed in concrete, it feels like, when you're caught up in an avalanche. And then I said, things are going to get very cold before they get very hot. And, well, we all know at the end there's the lake of fire as a judgment for the lost. And even during the seven last plagues, one of those plagues says that men will be scorched with great heat. And I'm not talking about global warming. These are the seven last plagues of the Great Tribulation. But Jesus said, even before that, you read this in Matthew 24, and I'll start with verse 9. Speaking of the time of trouble, they will deliver you up to tribulation and kill you. And you'll be hated by all nations for my name's sake. And then many will be offended and betray one another and hate one another. Many false prophets will rise and deceive many. And because lawlessness will abound, the love of many will grow cold. The Bible tells us in the last days, evil men and seducers will wax worse and worse. Love growing cold is one of the signs that Jesus gives of the last days and the lawlessness. I was just thumbing through some statistics before we went on the air regarding divorce. You know, divorce rates have skyrocketed in the last 100 years. I think it used to be maybe 2 or 3 out of 100 people that got married would get divorced in, you know, 1865. Right now, about 42% of first marriages end in divorce. That's actually, believe it or not, an improvement from the 80s, where it was up closer to 50%. What happened is a lot of people stopped getting married. They were living together. And so the statistics wouldn't reflect a divorce because then they just stopped living together. Interestingly, some people think, well, I didn't get it right the first time. Second marriage, things will go better. 60% of second marriages end in divorce. Well, maybe third marriage will be better. Statistically, 73% of third marriages end in divorce. And if you're curious, the average age for divorce is about 30, and the average length for those who experience a divorce is 7 years of marriage. You've heard of the seven-year itch. Well, I guess there may be some truth to that. But that's not God's plan. The Bible says God said, let not men put asunder what God has joined together. But one of the signs is selfishness and cold-heartedness and people's love growing cold. If you'd like to know more about how you can have a successful and a happy and a lasting marriage, this is for those who are married or you're not married, or you know someone married, anyone would be blessed by this lesson. 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Going to go to the phones and talk first with Chris calling from Florida. Chris, you're on the air with Bible Answers Live.
1: Hello, Pastor. Good evening.
0: Good evening.
1: Thank you again for taking my call. And my question is really quickly about Tree of Life.
0: Yes.
1: And I refer to Revelation 22, verse 2.
0: Okay. Do you want me to read it, or are you going to read it?
1: Sure, you can read it, please.
0: In the middle of the street, on either side of the river, was the tree of life, which bore 12 fruits, each tree yielding its fruit every month. And the leaves of the tree were for the healing of the nations. Now, just one thing I want to say. In the original, it doesn't say each tree. it says, in the middle of the street on either side of the river was the tree. The tree is singular. But anyway, your question about that.
1: My question is, this refers to New Jerusalem, right?
0: Yes.
1: New Jerusalem. So why does it, how can we understand, how should we understand the last part of it when it says that the leaves of the tree will be a cure for the nations when everything will be over, right?
0: Yeah, everything in heaven is going to be perfect. It doesn't mean there's no more growth in heaven. But let me give you something to think about. It does not say here, the leaves of the tree are for the healing of sickness. It says the leaves of the tree are for the healing of the nations. Now, here in this world, we're divided by nations. The nations are divided by patriotism, politics, culture, race, language. There's all kinds of divisions in this world. Will we be divided in heaven? No. And as the people...
1: Right, so there will be no nations in heaven.
0: The nations are healed. What that means is when we gather in heaven under the trees, under the leaves of the tree of life, we are all going to be healed from our divisions. So I don't think... Keep in mind, a lot of this is written in sort of beautiful poetry. I don't think John is saying that sick people in heaven are going to come up and they're going to rub the leaves in their wounds or something, or be, you know, choking down some tea from the leaves. It's simply saying that all of the divisions of the nations are healed as we gather together under this singular tree of life. And this is the same tree that is in the Garden of Eden that you read about in Genesis chapter 3.
1: Right.
0: It never calls it, you know, one of the trees alive. It says the tree. The is a definite article. It's the one tree of life. But, you know, I've got a lesson we'll be happy to share with you on that, Chris. And it's our lesson talking about God's free health plan, because the tree of life plays into the ultimate health food, in that those who eat from the tree never die. Remember, God chased Adam and Eve out of the garden, and God said, lest he eat of it and live forever. And so those who can continually eat from the tree of life in heaven will never die. And he promises us eternal life. Okay, thank you so much for your call, Chris. And I hope that you'll take advantage of that study guide on God's free health plan. Call 800-835-6747. We'll send it to you. You can download it for free if you go to the Amazing Facts website, amazingfacts.org. Talking next to Chike. Am I saying that right, Chike? Question?
2: Yeah, you're saying it correctly. I had a question about discernment. So I know that, Solomon was praying for discernment. I've been praying for discernment because, you know, you want to know what things are coming from God in terms of, you know, your decisions and things like that. But the past few weeks they've been very hard for me because I've been trying to discern things, but I get certain feelings and I don't know which ones are coming from God or if they're coming from my own self or things like that. So how can you know and discern what's coming from God and what's coming from not God?
0: Yeah, how do we discern between the two voices? Well, first of all, the voice of God is never going to tell you to do something contrary to the Word of God. Jesus said the Holy Spirit will bring to your remembrance the things that I have said. So that's one thing. Is it matching up with the Word of God? Secondarily, the voice and impressions of God are going to be leading you forward in becoming more like Christ. You know, I'm just thinking as I'm talking, I've got a book that's called How Do You Determine the Will of God? And in that book, it's a free booklet I'll be happy to send you. It basically goes through 12 points, and I'm realizing I don't have time to go through all 12 points. 12 points of how do you know the will of God. A lot of the points are the same ways you would know how do you discern the voice of God. Because it's the voice of God that's leading you, you know. Now, first of all, we always go by the Word, but sometimes you'll hear an inner voice. Isaiah talks about you'll hear a voice behind you saying, this is the way, walk ye in it. Elijah heard a still small voice. So is it okay, Chike, if I send you that book called Determining the Will of God?
2: Yeah.
0: All right, I'll send you a free copy of that. If all you've got to do is call this number and tell them the book. It's 800-835-6747, and it got all the Bible principles. And one of the ways also to know is get good Christian counsel. The Bible tells us in the multitude of counselors there is safety. you know, when you're feeling impressions, you might bounce it off Christian friends that you trust and say, you think God's speaking to me, or is this my own mind playing games, or is it the devil? Now, not every time you think something, it's not always the devil and always God. God did give you a free will, and sometimes our minds wander of our own. And James says we're tempted when we're drawn away of our own lust sometimes. We can't always blame the devil. All right, with that, it opens up another line. If you want to call in with a Bible question, 800-463-7297. Talking next to David, calling from White Plains, New York. David, you're on the air with Bible Answers Live.
3: Hi, I had a question about Exodus 25:5, where it mentions the word badger.
0: Okay.
3: And I'm just saying that if you read other parts of the Bible, that a person was not supposed to touch the skin of a, let's say, four-legged animal. So what is the animal?
0: Well, it could have been a badger. Because the Bible says that certain animals were unclean for food, it also said you weren't supposed to touch them, but that's usually speaking of in the context of a dead carcass, because John the Baptist wore a garment of camel hair, and a lot of the Hebrew tents were made of camel skin, and they used skin of animals that were even unclean animals once they had been tanned and treated. They weren't, now I don't know that they ever used pig skin for anything, but they could use these unclean animals. Of course, they rode donkeys. Donkeys are unclean. You got to touch a donkey to ride it.
3: Yeah.
0: So the prohibition against touching unclean animals, he's speaking of a dead carcass, meaning, you know, if you get around the dead unclean animal, don't be tempted to even eat it, even if you're hungry, because they're an abomination, God says. You know, person might have a dog. Shepherds had dogs back then, and they'd pet their dog. So that's an unclean animal. Dog's in the same family as a pig, they say.
3: And the cat.
0: Yeah. I'd avoid touching cats. I don't trust them. Anyway, no, I'm kidding. I've got cats. I hope that helps a little bit, David.
3: Okay, thanks.
0: Thanks. I did hear that word for badger that's been debated, if it was, you know, the kind of badger that we have. Because the badgers in the desert there of Sinai or the Arabian Peninsula could be a different animal than like the American badger. Anyway, thank you very much. And we'll talk next to Calvin, calling from New Jersey. Calvin, you're on the air with Bible Answers Live.
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0: Evening.
4: Thank you for taking my call. Yes, I'm going to keep the theme going about unclean foods. I'm wondering about duck. Is duck included in the unclean birds?
0: It appears so. It appears that I think the swan is mentioned. Now, some of the Hebrew names for these birds, when they translated them to English, some of it's a little difficult. But if you look in the King James Version under the unclean animals, it mentions the swan. And, you know, a goose, a duck would all be in the same category. The only birds that were clean, it mentions a lot of unclean birds. The owl is unclean. All the raptors were unclean. The birds of carrion were unclean. Seems the only birds that are mentioned as clean birds is what you would call a foraging bird. And these are the birds that kind of walk around in the woods and they pick through things like a turkey, a dove, a chicken. You know, they're picking up seeds and bugs. And those were typically the ones. Ducks are different. Some eat grass and some they muck around the bottom of the pond and eat oysters or clams. And so ducks, I think, are usually in the unclean category. I know that there's some disagreement on that, but I figure if you're in doubt, don't eat it, because there are so many other things. Everywhere I've been in my life where they serve duck, they serve other things too. Yeah, just I'd play it safe, and you wouldn't want to get sick.
4: Okay.
0: Hey, thanks. I sure appreciate that. Good question.
4: Thank you very much.
0: Uh-huh. Talk next to, Calvin, if you're still listening, we do have that same lesson on God's health plan. Talks about the distinctions between the clean and the unclean.
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0: And I know, Anthony, you're listening to what I'm saying right now. And from Rochester, you're on the air.
7: Hi, good evening, Mr. Doug. How are you?
0: Evening. Thanks for calling.
7: All right. My question has to do with two verses. The first one is Psalm chapter 8, verse 5. And it basically says,
0: "For you have made him a little lower than the angels and crowned him with glory and honor."
7: Yes, exactly. But when I look in the original Hebrew, that word angels, I believe, comes from the word Elohim, which we know is the plural for God. But then I look in Hebrews chapter 2, verse 9, and it says that Jesus was made a little lower than the angels. And then I look in the Greek, and it does say angels. So I'm just wondering, how do we reconcile that? First, how do we understand that concept of being made a little lower than God, Elohim? And then how does it reconcile with Jesus being made lower than the angels?
0: Good question. You're correct that in Psalms, that word is Elohim. And Elohim is a plural for God. So the way it really reads is, you've crowned him and made him a little lower than the gods. The angels in some places in the Old Testament are called the sons of God. These are spiritual creatures. They're powerful creatures. There are places where that word Elohim plural is used for the angels, and this is one of them. If you're wondering, well, how do we know for sure? The answer is Paul in the New Testament makes it really clear. When he quotes Psalms, he says angels. You have made him a little lower than the angels. Man is a whole lot lower than God, because God says, as the heavens are high above the earth, so are my ways above your ways. I mean, he's infinitely higher than us.
7: Right.
0: But if you look at man and angels, angels are ministering spirits. They also are created beings. God made the angels. He made man. God did not make himself. So when it says you've made him a little lower than the angels, it would have to be creatures he created. See what I'm saying?
7: I see. Okay. Yes, I do.
0: Good question. You're right. That is the word Elohim there. Just, you can look in Job where it says the sons of God came to present themselves before the Lord. Do a search on Elohim. I think you'll see a few other places where the word is, it's not just talking about God. You know, for example, in the Bible, King David, sometimes they called him Lord. You know, sometimes people called the ruler of Egypt Lord. I think that even Joseph's brother said the Lord of the land, speaking of Joseph. Certain words that were words of divinity or lofty words were interchangeable with God. You need to read the context.
7: I understand. Gotcha. That makes sense. Thank you very much.
0: All right. Hey, thank you so much. Appreciate that. And talking next with Matthew. Matthew calling from Nevada. You're on the air.
8: Oh, hi. Thanks for taking my call.
0: Absolutely. And your question?
8: My question is about Deborah and Barak. When Barak refused to go into war without Deborah, do you think he was being a coward, or was he actually doing God's will and doing what God wanted him to do? Or was he just, what do you think?
0: Well, she was a prophetess. And it was, the soldiers wanted to go into battle with the reassurance of God's presence. And I think that he didn't want her to go into battle as if, you know, she was going to be on the front lines as a secret weapon.
8: Sure.
0: But the priests often went into battle. You know, you could read where Jehoshaphat went into the battle, the priests went with him. And they were actually playing music. When Hophni and Phinehas went into battle, you know, these are the priests, the sons of Eli. I think he was saying, I want the presence of God. I've not read this as an act of cowardice. I think he was just saying, it's going to be a great support for us to see you there cheering us on. Let me give you an example. When Joshua went into battle against the Amalekites, he had Moses was standing up on a hill where they could all see him. And when they saw Moses with his hands lifted up to God, they were victorious. When Moses' hands got tired, he put them down, they got defeated. The presence of Moses there interceding and cheering them on encouraged them. And I suspect that they wanted Deborah there as a spectator, knowing she was there interceding to encourage them.
9: Yeah, I think so. I think he was trusting that Deborah was, in fact, a prophetess, and trusting in what she had said, that God told her.
0: Yeah. So, you know, the presence of the prophet is always encouraging. Matter of fact, in that same battle I talked about with Jehoshaphat, it tells us they brought Elisha the prophet with them. Now, he wasn't there to shoot an arrow or sling a sword. He was there just for the moral support and guidance, which he did give them in the battle. Elisha the prophet went with Jehoshaphat and the king of Israel into battle against Moab, Ammon, and the Edomites, and they were victorious. I'm guessing that's what it was, and good question, Matt. I appreciate that.
9: Well, thank you, Pastor. And
0: you have a good night.
9: God bless.
0: Thank you. Be safe on the road. Bye-bye. All right, talking next, let me see. We got 3 minutes before the break. Going to talk to Sharon, calling from Cleveland, Ohio. Sharon, you're on the air with Bible Answers Live.
10: Hi, Pastor Doug. How are you?
0: Doing good. How are you doing?
10: Good, very good. I had a question this evening about ghosts.
0: Okay.
10: Wondering how I could explain to some people I know biblically if they exist or not.
0: Are there evil spirits? Yes. The Bible calls them fallen angels. Are they resurrected dead people? No. The Bible tells us that dead don't know anything. Can fallen angels impersonate the dead? Yes, they did this in the first book of Samuel. King Saul was fooled by an apparition claiming to be Samuel the prophet that had come back from the dead. That's a ghost. Nothing in the Bible. Matter of fact, Isaiah says, do not try to communicate with the dead. Moses said, those who consult mediums, a medium is someone who can talk to the dead spirits, those people were to be stoned. No believer was supposed to be involved in the dark arts. Paul said, have nothing to do with those works of darkness. So Satan can impersonate, you know, Satan knows my dead grandma and everybody else, and he knows what their features and secrets were, and he can impersonate them, the sound of their voice, their walk, and idiosyncrasies. I mean, he's a master of light, him and his fallen angels. And so when people say this house is haunted, I don't believe in haunted houses. Do I believe there are evil spirits? Yes. I'm not afraid of them, but I have no question there are evil spirits out there, and they can, you know, do things and make things go bump in the night and try to, you know, make the curtains move and sounds in the dark and try and spook people. When people say, oh no, there's an evil spirit in the house, they say, so what? Don't you believe that angels are real and good and bad? I said, so I have no doubt that they are real.
10: Okay, that's what I needed to know. Yeah, because they say a good spirit came to them.
0: Oh, some friends of yours?
10: Of a dead person, yeah.
0: Yeah, you got to be real careful because, the Bible tells us that the living know they'll die, the dead know not anything. They do not come back to their house. That's in the book of Job. You can read Job 14. In fact, I will give you a Bible study for free, and it covers the subject of ghosts and these evil spirits. And it's called, Does God Inspire Psychics and Astrologers? 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Hey, thanks so much for calling. 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By the way, this is the last program of Bible Answers Live 2019. 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
12: Journey back through time to the center of the universe. 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The birth of evil. A rebellion in heaven. A mutiny that moved to Earth. Behold the creation of a beautiful new planet and the first humans. Witness the temptation in Eden. Discover God's amazing plan to save his children. This is a story that involves every life on Earth. Every life. The cosmic conflict. If God is good, if God is all-powerful, if God is love, then what went wrong?
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1: You know, there's two kinds of people. Ones that find rules restrictive and they choose to ignore the signs of the rules that have been established. Then there's those that follow the rules to a T so much that they can't even enjoy life to its fullest. But, you know, I've learned to appreciate the rules a little more since I've become a parent. I just want to keep my kids safe and out of trouble. And one doesn't get more love than the other just because one chooses to follow the rules. And God is a lot like that. He just wants what's best for us. He has rules he wants us to follow. The problem is that we think that by following the rules, that we're gonna somehow get more love or acceptance. I identify with this verse I found in the Bible. It says, "No one can be declared righteous in his sight by observing the law. Rather, through the law, we become conscious of sin." So what that boils down to is, the rules are there to protect us, not condemn us. God just doesn't want us getting hurt. However, when we do mess up, because we will, God's right there to help us up and get us back on our feet again. So let this be your words of hope. You're free. God's rules aren't there to restrict you. God is for you. There's nothing you can possibly do to make God love you more. So get out and enjoy life fully, because He just wants to enjoy it with you.

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2: Habakkuk 3:18-19. Yet I will rejoice in the Lord. I will joy in the God of my salvation. The Lord God is my strength, and he will make my feet like hinds' feet, and he will make me to walk upon mine high places, to the chief singer of my stringed instruments.
3: Father in heaven, we are just reminded that the Bible says, blessed is the man that walks not in the counsel of the ungodly, nor sitteth in the seat of sinners, nor stands in the way of sinners, nor sitteth in the seat of scorners. But his delight is in the law of the Lord, and in his law doth he meditate day and night. And he shall be like a tree planted by the rivers of waters. Father, we pray tonight that you would give us some leaves from the tree of life for the healing of the nations, that you would give us the gospel, that you would show us Christ. And as Jesus is lifted up, Lord, that our hearts may go out to him. We pray that you'll bless this man who is nothing. And that somehow, Father, you would speak through him and speak to him, that we all may be changed. This is our prayer. And we trust that you will help this to be our experience. For we ask in Jesus' name. Amen. Revelation chapter 16. Revelation chapter 16. I know you brought your Bibles. Amen. Okay, I see them. Praise God. Some of you, I've never seen you with the Bible. You've come with the Bible tonight. God answers prayer. Revelation 16, we are in the sixth plague. And the Bible says this in verse 13. Are you there? Say amen. If you're not there, say have mercy. Okay, some people are still getting there. If you don't have a Bible, say stop praying for me. I'm just kidding. Revelation 16, verse 13. The Bible says, and I saw three unclean what? Spirits, like frogs, come out of the mouth of the dragon, and out of the mouth of the beast, and out of the mouth of the false prophet. For they are the spirits of what? Demons or devils, if you have a King James version. Performing signs or working miracles, which go out to the kings of the earth and of the whole world to gather them to the battle of that great day of God Almighty. Did you know that demons can work miracles? There was a story that I heard, and ever since I heard this story, it has deeply moved my mind and my thoughts on this issue of miracles. And the story goes like this. This woman was an Adventist woman. And she had a friend who was Pentecostal. You know, speaking in tongues, the whole nine. Dancing around the church. And as her friend would always invite her to their Pentecostal kind of camp meeting-esque events, and she would always say, no, I can't come to the meeting. I'm not interested in that kind of stuff. And one day she got in a car accident, and as a result of the car accident, she was paralyzed from the waist down. So she's wheelchair bound. Even crutches are not going to work this out. So she has to be in a wheelchair. She used to live a very active life, and now she can't be active. And so her Pentecostal friend comes by to visit her, bring her flowers, and try to encourage her and visit. Let her know it's going to be all right. And she says, you know, we have another one of our revivals coming up. You got to come out because people get their blessing. People get healed at these meetings. And so her Adventist friend thought about it and she was like, I don't know. She says, look, what can it hurt? So she says, okay, fine, I'll come. So as they go out to the meeting, the preacher's, of course, going crazy. He's yelling, somebody's going to get their blessing tonight. And then all of a sudden he says, you sister in the wheelchair, come up front. God wants to heal you today, right? And she's like, oh no, here we go. She's like, I don't believe in this. This stuff is all false. It's all televangelists. Get you to send in your money, $19.99 for this holy water, and you'll get your blessing.

listen, in the name of Jesus, rise up and walk. Bam. And he touches her head. She feels this force come into her body, and she stands up out of the wheelchair. And she starts walking around. People start yelling, screaming, doing all this stuff. She goes home. People start buying her different shoes, jogging shoes, running shoes, basketball shoes, tennis shoes, heels, whatever. She's like, girl, you can walk. You need to show this thing. This is a blessing. And so while she's there, she goes to her church, Seventh-day Adventist Church, and she meets her pastor. And word gets around that she went to a Pentecostal camp meeting and she got healed. And so the pastor says, hey, sister, can I talk to you after church today? Got to praise God for pastors. And so she comes into the office and she's thinking, yeah, pastor, what's going on? He says, you know, I heard about your story. This is amazing, you know, and clearly, you know, you're ecstatic, you're excited about this. And then he opened the Bible to Revelation chapter 16, verse 13 and 14. And he says, you know, the devil can work miracles as well. And he says, I'm not telling you this is from the devil, but this is what I'm going to ask you to do as your pastor. Because I know you don't want anything with the devil, because whatever the devil gives, he definitely wants something in return. He doesn't give you stuff for free. That's just not how Satan works. So she goes home. She's a little bit troubled. And she's like, what's wrong with my pastor? I mean, why can't he celebrate with me? But as she's sleeping, it keeps turning in her mind and turning in her mind. And she's like, I don't want anything from the devil. Would you? I don't want nothing from the devil. So before she goes to sleep, she prays and she says, Lord, if this is not from you, if this is from the devil, I don't want it. If it's from you, then let me continue to walk. In Jesus' name, hardest prayer she ever prayed in her life. Amen. She went to sleep. She wakes up in the morning, and as soon as she wakes up, to get up, pain shoots through her legs. She's paralyzed again. Her Pentecostal friend came by. Girl, come on, we got to get up. We're going to go for a run today. We're going to celebrate the blessing of these legs that God has given you. She says, I can't walk. She's like, what are you talking about? You can't walk. God healed you, girl. You better have faith. Get out of bed. She's like, no, I literally cannot move my legs. So as she talks to her friend, she tells her the story. She says, listen, my pastor told me even the devil can work miracles. And I prayed. And I told God, if this is from the devil, take it away. And I woke up and I couldn't walk. And her Pentecostal friend said, your pastor is from the pits of hell. The reason why you're not walking is because you doubted God. It's because you didn't have enough faith. So God took his blessing away. I'm like, really? Jesus does that? I tell you this story to say every miracle is not from God. But to even go to a more basic question, what is a miracle? What is a miracle? The word miracle, it comes from the Latin word mirari. Can you say that? Mirari, M-I-R-A-R-I, mirari. It means wonder. You know the look on the child's face, if you ever read a fantasy book to a young child before? And as you're reading to them, right, you're going through Cinderella or something, and they're like, and then it was almost midnight. And at midnight, Cinderella's coach would turn into a what? A pumpkin. And the little kid is like, and let's see what happens next. And the kid is like, it turned into a pumpkin. You're right, you're right. And so this issue of wonder, this is what a miracle is, something that causes wonder. But even more deeper than this is C.S. Lewis wrote a book on miracles, and he basically dealt with the fact that there's people in the world who are called naturalists. What are they called? Naturalists. And there's people in the world called supernaturalists. What are they? So you got, the first one was? The other one is? Very good. So now a naturalist believes that what you see, nature, is all that there is. In other words, when we talk about a miracle,

0: We're talking about something that is supernatural. Say, what do you mean? Something that, follow this definition of natural, that which comes of its own self. Sounds very technical, right? That which comes of its own self. Can you say that sentence? That which comes of its own self is what? Natural. So a naturalist believes that everything that happens came because of nature. There's nothing supernatural, that means outside of nature, that acts in nature. Are you still following me? You're not lost in the sauce. So now you have the naturalist and the supernaturalist. And so when we talk about the word natural, this technical definition is what we mean, that which comes of its own self. Let me explain. You see, just to use a couple sentences to illustrate how we use the word natural, right? So let's just say, right, you went to an old lady and you said, excuse me, are those your natural teeth? I don't recommend you do this, but when I ask that question, what am I asking? Are the teeth in your mouth what? What do you mean real? From your own self, right? The ones that grow through your gums, not the ones you kind of pop in, pop out, right? I hope nobody has those in this room. Please forgive me if you do. But the case in point is, are those your natural teeth? Another statement we could use is, you know, a guy is going to meet his girlfriend's or fiance's parents, right, for the first time. And so while he's going there to meet his girlfriend's parents for the first time, they're walking up the porch steps, and she can sense that he's a little bit nervous about meeting her dad. And you should be nervous. Amen. And so as he's walking up to the door, the girlfriend turns to him and she says, honey, just be natural. What is she saying? I heard someone say, act normal, be yourself, which means act as if the fact that you're meeting my dad does not change your behavior. Are you following that? If you are your natural self, you're acting as if nothing external to you will shape how you behave. Are you still with this? So, in the same sense, when we talk about that which is natural, that which comes of its own self, nothing externally happening, which means this, right? If a man steps out onto water, what will naturally happen? He will sink, right? Yes or no? So when Jesus stepped out on water and he started walking, he was working a what? A supernatural or a miracle, right? This is not what naturally happens, right? This is not what comes of its own self. There must be some power outside of nature acting right now. Are you still with me? This is very, very important for the sermon tonight, that you understand this concept. Natural versus supernatural. So now, turn with me to the book of Jeremiah. We're going to go back there again tonight, and we're going to go to Jeremiah chapter 13. Jeremiah chapter 13. And we're going to look in verse 23. So please remember what we just talked about miracles and natural and supernatural. It will make all the difference in the sermon. All the difference. Jeremiah 13, verse 23. Are you there? Say amen. If you're not there, say have mercy. Okay, some people are still turning. Or they just said have mercy just to say have mercy. Is that what you did, Olivia? I'll blot your name out from the recording, I promise. So, Jeremiah 13, verse 23. The Bible says this. Can the Ethiopian change his what? Skin. Or the leopard its spots? Then may you also do good who are accustomed to doing what? Evil. The one thing I loved about this verse is when I went to Ethiopia to preach for the very first time, I was like, I have to preach on this verse in Ethiopia. So when I got up and my translator is standing there and we read the text, right? He starts smiling when he's interpreting what I'm saying. And I said, I have to preach this in Ethiopia. Because the Bible says, can the Ethiopian change his skin? Or the leopard, its spots. So now, let's pause and analyze the question a little bit. When he says, can the Ethiopian change his skin? He's not asking, will the Ethiopian change his skin? This is not a question of, does he want to change his skin? He's not saying, should he change his skin? This is not a question of Michael Jackson or whatever. Should a person change the color of their skin? And the reason why I make this statement is this. In the very verse itself, he says, can the Ethiopian change? So this is a question of ability. A question of what? Can he change his skin? Is the question. Or you turn to the leopard. Can the leopard change its spots? What's the answer to that question? Can the Ethiopian change his skin? No. So in other words, when people are born, right, it'd be nice if while you were in the womb, right before it's delivery day, they kind of come there with a little, you know, hanger rack of different skin tones. They're like, okay, Sebastian, it is your birthday today. It's time for you to get out the womb. What do you think? You know, I like the Middle Eastern tone. But, you know, I'm feeling the Ghana, you know. Maybe a little bit lighter than that. And so we get to choose, right? What our skin tone is. Anybody have that experience? Before I came out, I decided. No. The fact of the matter is, by the time you realize you had dark or light or whatever tone of skin, you already had it. By the time you realized it. And so in this question, can the Ethiopian change his skin? The question of ability, we say, no. His skin came upon him, how? Was that, I heard it, naturally, right? It came of its own self, yes or no? So if the boy just grows up, right, he says, look, my father is Ethiopian, my mother is Ethiopian, their skin is a little bit darker, therefore when I'm born, what kind of skin am I going to have? A little bit darker. That's just natural. And in this question, can the Ethiopian change his skin? Or the leopard its spots? Notice, the issue is the external. The skin, the spots. This is all external to the individual. Can you change this external element of your life? Is what he's asking. Your skin. No. Then notice what the rest of the verse says. He says, can the Ethiopian change his skin or the leopard its spots? The clear answer to the question is no. So then he says, then may you also do good who are accustomed to doing evil. So he says, okay, it is as easy for you to stop doing evil when you are accustomed to doing evil as it is for the Ethiopian to change his skin. It is as easy for you who has been in the habit of lying to stop lying as it is for the leper to change its spots. If the Ethiopian wanted to change his skin or the leopard wanted to change its spots, it would take a what? A miracle. Yes? It would take some power outside of himself, would it not? Yes or no? So now, in analyzing this, the Bible says in Jeremiah, this is an indictment on the people of God. That they are so accustomed to doing evil, they have such a tendency in them towards the wrong, that he says, it will take a miracle for you to do good. It takes a power outside and above yourself in order for you to do good. What that means for us, you and I tonight, is that there are some things that many of you don't do naturally. Many of you don't naturally want to pray. Am I telling the truth? Yes or no? Many of you do not naturally want to study the Bible. Is that not true? of your own self, right? There may be some of you that, you know, I just love studying the Bible. But there's some of us who are like, it takes a lot of effort to get me to open the book, sit down, get the time, turn off the phone, quiet down the room, don't respond to the activity around me, and focus on God's word to study for 10 minutes. It takes an enormous amount of effort to get some of us to go out and share the gospel with someone. We just don't naturally want to go up to strangers. You know, my younger brother, TJ, he naturally wants to talk to strangers. The Lord had to call me into ministry because I don't like to talk to people. I really have no interest in talking to people. And if it wasn't for the fact that God made me a Christian and called me into the church and into ministry, I wouldn't do it. I just wouldn't do it. But my brother, I brought him to GYC. He wasn't even Adventist yet. He's just walking around the whole conference. Hey, what's going on, man? How you doing? I'm like, TJ, do you know him? No, I don't. I never met her before. What? Like, you're pointing at her, shaking her hand, giving her a hug, like, you've known this girl for 10 years, and like, you guys just reconnected. Yeah, I know, man, I know. Ha, ha, ha, right? I was like, okay. Then we pass her, we go to the next one. Hey, what's going on, man? Yeah, what's up? Hey, do you know him? No, I don't know him. Because my brother naturally wants to talk to strangers. I do not. It takes effort. When you're just sitting there at the gas station, or you're at the grocery store line, or you're there on the train or on the subway, and the Holy Spirit is like, hey, man, you should really talk to that lady. You got that glow track in your pocket. I'm telling you, man, that glow track feels so heavy. It's like, nah, man, it's too deep in my pocket. Like, you know, there's just no way I can get to it in time. She looks like she's getting off at the next stop. I'm over here telling the Holy Spirit, nah, man, this is not going to work. I'm a preacher. Now you give me that same lady in an evangelistic series, I'll preach my heart out. But you put her next to me on the train, I just turn into that little poodle, you know. Hi, ma'am, how are you doing? This is just something to encourage you. Oh, thank you. Oh, yes, okay, all right, great. Blessings. This is my stop. It's like, and I know angels must laugh at me. They're like, oh, Mr. Big Bad Preacher Man. Shaking on the train. Why are you so nervous? Because this is not natural for me. Just like for some of you, if someone told you you're doing the next week of prayer, some of you would start shaking. I was not supposed to be doing this. This is clearly a mistake. Amen. It's like, sit down. Is that not true? Some of you would say, this is clearly a mistake. They had your name. You would say, this is clearly a mistake. And I would tell you right now, if I walked into a church and they had my name listed for special music, this is clearly a mistake. My wife's name is Candace Braxton, not Sebastian. You confused? No. We have you down for... No. You don't understand. Can I talk to you over here for a second? And the reason why I'm saying this is, I'm not trying to be funny, but we're laughing because we identify. Yes or no? We're like, I felt that before. I've been on the train, I've been at the gas station, I've been next to the person, the Holy Spirit's like, witness to that guy. No. Witness me? No. Because it's not natural. But you see, if we move to deeper things, less humorous, more painful, like evil habits, like drugs, like lying, like pornography, like hatred and anger, like jealousy, like pride. It is as easy for you to overcome jealousy as it is for the Ethiopian to change his skin. It will take a miracle. We need a power outside of ourselves. And a lot of times you may wonder, as I used to wonder, Lord, why is it that you continue to let me keep falling? Why is it that you continue to let me to repeat the same sins, to be accustomed to doing evil? When you get to the point where you have a habit that's a bad habit and you do it so much, you stop thinking about it. You actually start planning your sins. Somebody know what I'm talking about? You're planning it. You may be sitting in this week of prayer, but some of you are thinking about the sin you're going to commit and when you're going to commit it. Yeah, this week of prayer is a blessing, man, but I can't wait till. And this is what I'm going to do. And this is how I'm going to do it. And I'm plotting to figure out how I can't get caught. That is basic to human nature. Natural. Of our own selves. And the Bible says, you and I need a power outside of ourselves. And God continues to let us fail and fail and fall and fail until we recognize, I need, finish it for me, a miracle. I need a miracle. I don't naturally want to study the Bible. I don't naturally want to pray. I don't naturally want to witness. I don't naturally want to stop doing this thing. If you left me alone, you didn't put me in academy. You didn't tell me to go to chapel. You didn't tell me, hey, I have to go to Bible class. Many of you would never pick up the Bible. In your natural element, assuming no externals to your life, what would you do with your time? How long would it take for you to be separated from the Word of God before you realize, man, I need a miracle to come to study this thing? How many times do we have to fall into the same sin before we recognize, Lord, I need power outside of me. There is nothing in me. And Jeremiah is saying, listen to me, O house of Israel. You may do good as soon as the Ethiopian can change his skin. You know, there is a law in physics, one of the laws of motion. And it says an object in motion will stay in motion unless what? Acted upon by an outside and has to be at least equal, right? So some outside force, if nothing acts upon this thing, it will what? Continue in motion. And it seems as if God is saying here in Jeremiah, you and I, we are in a sinful motion. And unless we're acted upon by some external force, we will continue and stay in motion. And so you can sit down and ask yourself, what is the greatest miracle in the Bible? What is the greatest manifestation of some external power coming in to change that which is completely natural? And in the words of Desire of Ages, the greatest miracle is a changed life. Is a changed life. But she also says, and please listen very carefully to me, wherever the principle is held that man can save himself or woman can save herself by his own works, there is no barrier to sin. There's only two religions in the world, John Calvin's cousin told him. The belief that only Christ can save. And the belief that man can save himself by his own works. So in this passage, right here in Jeremiah 13, is the dividing line. Are you a naturalist? Are you a supernaturalist? Do you believe you have it in yourself to change your own life? Do you believe that the power comes from within you? Of my own self, I can do this? Or do you believe I need a power outside of myself to come inside? Listen to me. I'm going to get real, real with you tonight. I'm going to tell you why I'm a Christian. Because I hated Christians. They're all hypocrites. I probably said that at least 5 times a day. They're all hypocrites. You live a double life. And I've told some of you this personally myself. Here I was, secular, completely worldly. Had people who were Christian, and I was going to school in Atlanta, down in Georgia, the Bible Belt. People just walk up to you on the street. Are you saved, brother? Am I saved from what? I'm perfectly fine. No, are you saved by Jesus Christ? Are you blessed and highly favored? Yeah, you just need to get up out of my face. That's all right. I'm going to pray for you, son. Pray for me. And people would say, why are you so angry with Christianity? Why are you so angry with Christians? I say, let me tell you why. Because Christians will try to preach to you. They'll try to come to my face in high school. And these guys, girls be sitting in front of the senior class. Guys, I know we're graduating. I know this is a public high school. But we need to come to God, man. We need to come together as a class. We need to pray. We need to seek the Lord. And I'm thinking to myself, this is the same girl who was at the party last night, dancing on some guy's lap. This is the same guy who was on his way into the prayer meeting, was bumping Jay-Z outside in his car with his new rims on his car and his little speakers in the back. Talking about weeping before me. You have the boldness and the audacity to come in my face and tell me to give my life to Jesus while you're doing what I'm doing? At least I know that I'm wicked. And so for me, there's no way. God knew there was no way through a Christian. Through a Christian, he was going to bring me into the church. You'd have to be living a spotless life. But the irony is, God used a person who was a backslidden Christian. That's the irony of my whole experience. Because I'll tell you why. I was dating a girl who was Christian. Started dating a girl who was Christian. And when I was dating this girl, we were sleeping together. But at the same time, I was going through my introduction into Christianity. So I'm reading the Bible for the very first time. And it doesn't take long before you're reading the Bible, you get to Exodus chapter 20. And right there says, thou shalt not commit adultery. I'm like, adultery, isn't that just for like married people? Like, you know, don't be sleeping around when you're married. But before you're married, but you know, I'm a diligent researcher, so the Holy Spirit was working on my mind. So I went and studied it. I'm like, no, this commandment isn't just about when you're married, it's even when you're single. So I'm wrestling over these terms in my mind, and I'm about to see my girlfriend. So I'm like, hey, I've been reading the Bible. She's the Christian. We can't be sleeping together anymore. What do you think she's going to say? Oh, yeah, no problem. Of course. Yeah, I mean, you want to follow God. This is the irony of the situation. It doesn't turn me off. So then I listen to the message of righteousness by faith. That there's nothing I can do to save myself. That Christ can give you and I the power over any and every temptation today. I'm like, this is crazy. And as I'm listening to the sermon, the preacher's like, listen, brother, when you're struggling, when you're battling with temptation, why do we wait to talk to God after we have failed? After the guilt hit us and now we're in prayer, Lord, I'm sorry, Lord, I shouldn't have done this. He says, look, talk to God right then. Right in the temptation. Don't wait. And so I'm listening to the sermon. I'm like, man, this is powerful. So now I'm thinking, yeah, I'm ready, man. I'm going to be super Christian, righteousness by faith, man. My girlfriend comes over the next day. Fall. I'm like, okay, maybe that was just like a little hiccup. I wasn't depending on the Lord correctly. So she comes over the next day. Fall again. I'm like, okay, Lord, maybe I should avoid this kind of situation. So a couple of days go by and my girlfriend says, hey, can I come by on Sunday? I'm like, absolutely. Come by on Sunday, right? My whole family's going to be around. For sure, nothing's going to happen. So Friday, I get a little note when I wake up in the morning from my stepmom. She says, oh, took the kids to visit grandma. We'll be back in a week. It's you and your dad. But I'm like, at least my dad's coming home. Saturday, I wake up. My dad leaves me a note on the fridge. Continuing education. Gone for 2 weeks. House to yourself. I'm like, man, the devil is setting me up. Setting me up. So Sunday rolls around. My girlfriend's like, yeah, I'm going to leave in an hour. She lives about 40 minutes away from me. So I get that sermon. Righteousness, I pop that thing in. I listen to it as many times as I could. Maybe I just need to hear it some more. So as I keep listening to that sermon, she arrives, right? I'm on edge. She comes in the house. Hey, how you doing? You know, hug, whatever. Go down to the room. And at first, you know, I'm sitting on the bed watching TV. She's doing her homework. Then she tries to move to the bed. So I move to the floor. Then she moves to the floor, so I go to the next room. Then she moves to the next room. Then I go upstairs. You never seen a person avoiding their girlfriend like I was. And the reason why is because I wanted to be faithful. I don't want to keep falling. So eventually, she got tired of the cat and mouse game. So she said, okay, I'm going to go. It's my sister's birthday. And I thought, okay, cool, whatever. Jumped up, started packing her stuff for her. This is great. I'm going to have a day where I actually overcame. That's what I thought. So as I'm packing her stuff, she decides, no, no, no. This is not going to happen. So she becomes a little aggressive. That's the word I will use. And I'm like, okay, I'm 6'1", 185, 190, Marine. This girl is 5 feet. There's no way she's going to make me. That's all I will say. So as we're going back and forth, we start having a dialogue. And I'm like, listen, this is wrong. Here is the unchristian telling the Christian. This is wrong. We shouldn't be doing this. And the words coming out of her mouth, as if the devil himself was speaking. She says, come on, just this one time. Just this one time. Your parents aren't home. Your siblings aren't home. They're going to be gone for 2 weeks. Just this one time. You know how many people lost their virginity because of that statement? Just this one time. You know how many people are addicted to drugs because of that one statement? Just this one time. You know how many people are in prison for killing a person just this one time? And as we kept going back and forth, I'm pushing this girl literally, physically away from me. It came to a point where I said, Lord, I can't resist this temptation forever. You're going to have to do something. Heard nothing. And eventually I thought, you know what? What's the point in fighting? Might as well just yield, get this thing over with, be done with it. Maybe there's nothing wrong with this. See, immediately when we feel like Christianity is not delivering, we start questioning what we believe. Maybe my theology is off. Maybe, you know, there's some sins we just have to learn to live with, and Jesus covers that with his blood. And so at that moment in time, the Holy Spirit brought the sermon back to my mind. And he said, talk to God in the middle of the temptation. So instead of focusing on dealing with her, I started talking to God. In my mind, I said, Lord, please, if you do not help me, I'm going to fail. I'm going to fall, and I don't want to fall. And I heard nothing. Complete silence. And just when I was about to yield, God is my witness, all of a sudden I feel this power come over my physical body. And as this power came over my physical body, I lost all sexual desire in that moment. I pushed this girl off me another few minutes. She finally stops. She starts crying. And then her next words are, "I think I'm possessed with a demon." I'm like, man, I just got into this Christian thing. I'm dating a girl possessed with a demon. She's like, "I think I'm possessed. We need to pray right now." So we start praying. Few hours. Then after that, she's like, "Hey, you know, maybe we should break up." Yeah, maybe we should break up. You think you're possessed? I think I'm good. And so, as we have that dialogue, I start walking her to the car. Amen, because don't let people stay. The temptation will come back. So it's time to go. So we start walking her to the car. She's like, "Are you sure you're going to be all right?" Because here is the Christian trying to pressure the unchristian man to sleep together. And the Christian man, the unchristian man, is like, "No, this is wrong." So in her mind, she's like, "I just completely destroyed my witness. Destroyed it." So she turns to me. She says, "Are you sure you're okay?" I'm like, "Look, I'll be perfectly fine. Have a good night. Here's your stuff." And I came back into my house. There was no one home but me. And I sat on my bed and I said, "This Christianity stuff is for real. I'm going to be a Christian." I'm going to be a Christian. Because I felt the power of God. Deliver. God worked a miracle. A power came in to my life and helped me to do that which I was unable to do on my own. That's what righteousness by faith is all about. Is God, Jesus, doing for us that which we cannot do for ourselves? That's what it's about. Anytime you think you can't do something yourself, think this message right now. That means I need a miracle. And guess what? The Gospels are full of what? Miracles. To show you what Jesus is willing to do. "Hey, this man has a withered hand. Lord, I have a withered faith. This woman has an issue of blood. I got an issue of lust." Just the touch of faith. Jesus is willing to work miracles. He's willing to do for you what you cannot do for yourself. Lazarus cannot raise himself from the grave. The blind man cannot give himself sight. Every miracle was teaching us the principle of Jeremiah 13. You and I need a power outside of ourselves. And Jesus is that power. He is the one, but he's not just the one, he's the only one. There is no other help. No other place. Try it. Buddha won't help you. Muhammad won't help you. Krishna won't help you. Go to Baha'i. Go to Shinto. Go to spiritualism. Go to martial arts. You can go there. It will not help you. At the very depths of man, you are accustomed to doing evil. And there's only one power. One. Christ. Do you need a miracle tonight? Every time you say to yourself, "I can't do this. This is not natural for me." Too often, high school students and teenagers say, "I want it to be natural. I want to feel like I want to study the Bible before I start studying the Bible." You're playing games. You will never feel like it. We don't understand our condition. We do not naturally seek after God of our own selves. No one can come to me except the Father draws him. Period. Your desires for spiritual things, for prayer, for Bible study, for hanging out, for talking about things, that didn't come from you. Came from the Holy Spirit. That's evidence that He's working in your life. And that's a miracle. So tonight, I ask you again, do you need a miracle?
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1: Let's go ahead and start. Restart. Resume. Okay, we had four so far. Circumstantial, the anthropic principle, logical analysis, the formation of granite, and now for a statistical analysis. Numbers are the hardest forms of evidence that the human mind can grapple with. Statements and descriptions are of one kind. Numbers are on the other side. You can't fight too much with numbers. So here's a statistical analysis. It's an interesting way of looking at it. Chance is very subjective. We use it every day. It's also a mathematical concept called probability. What are the chances that something would occur? What are the chances it would not occur? In day-to-day life, 10 to the power of 8 or 100 million, if something will keep on occurring 100 million times, we say in our own jargon, it's going to always occur, so it's a fact. If it will occur only once and will not occur 10 to the power of 8 times, 10 to the power of 8 is 100 million again, then we say it's not possible. When it comes to scientific evaluation, in other words, when they build these roller coasters or suspension bridges or send up a plane into the sky or a rocket into the outer space, then the principles of some of those things that they use have to be mathematically brought to at least 10 to the power of 15, 1 quadrillion. In other words, it must occur 10 to the power of 15 times with only one chance of failure. And then they will use it. That's if for a scientific evaluation. And so if there's only one chance of occurrence and 10 to the power of 15 chances of non-occurrence of failure, that according to scientific evaluation, it is not possible. That's out. When it comes to stating a scientific law, the number goes up to 10 to the power of 50. 10 to the power of 50 occurrences and one non-occurrence, the law is established. One occurrence with 10 to the power of 50 non-occurrences, it is utterly impossible. So it becomes a scientific law. 10 to the power of 50 is an arbitrary number. But how many of us can grasp 10 to the power of 50? That's too big a number. But let me give you an example. Let me give you an idea of what it might be like. Suppose we are looking at the law of gravity. And I'm going to leave this pointer once per second, looking for that chance in which the pointer will not come down like this, but it will just stay there or float away. So I'm looking for that one chance, okay? To do it 10 to the power of 18 times will take me 15 billion years. Oh, thank you. Somebody said, wow. We told ourselves in the beginning, if something impresses you, you just go ahead and say, wow. Okay? So to do it just 10 to the power of 18 times will take me 15 billion years. To do it 10 to the power of 20 times will take me 1.5 trillion years. What is 15 billion years? The age of our universe from the Big Bang till today. So you're still going on looking for that one chance. Can you see that 10 to the power of 50 is a huge number? That's all we're trying to say in this. That 10 to the power of 50 is a huge number. If all 6 billion of us on the earth were to do this once per second, For 1.5 trillion years, we would still be 10 to the power of 27, 28 or something like that. That's all. 30. 10 to the power of 30. So all of us trying, haven't got that one chance. So 10 to the power of 50 is really huge. one chance and 10 to the power of 50 non-chances means it is utterly impossible. Sir Michael Denton from New Zealand, I think, was the first one to challenge Darwin on his theory of evolution at its origins, the origin of life. What are the chances that the first cell had 100 proteins in it, because we need 100 proteins at the minimum for the cell to be alive? Okay, we need that many interactions. What are the chances that 100 proteins would get together by themselves? 100 proteins giving a maximum combined probability of 10 to the power of minus 2000, or one chance in 10 to the power of 2000. 10 to the power of 50, we say, is impossible. Now, this is a huge number. As it is, we said, this was big. This is really huge. Suppose we tell him, Sir Michael Denton, I think you made a calculation that's flawed. You went off the mark by 100 billion. Now, that's a big mistake for our scientists to make. But just say, Dr. Denton, you made a mistake. The number should be smaller by a factor of 100 billion. What is 10 to the power of 2,000 divided by 100 billion? Do you know? It's 10 to the power of 1,989. You have not touched it at all. So you can't question these numbers because they are too big to be questioned. Now, proteins are made up of what? Amino acids. Now, in one cell, if you want 100 proteins, you need 10,000 amino acids. And the 10,000 amino acids have to be all levo, left-sided links, that's all. Only left-sided links. In the chromosomes, you need about 100,000 nucleotides. And in this case, you need only right-handed links. What are the chances of getting 10,000 amino acids left-handed?

0: the power of 100 billion. One is to 10 to the power of 50 is impossible. And that is just to bring the stuff together. Now somehow we got to put life into it. That's not calculated yet. And it's not yet calculated. Once life comes in, each part must know what to do. What are the chances that they'll know what to do? What are the chances that that first cell will know exactly how to divide so that when it's divided, both are still alive? Have you ever tried to divide something into two and both still alive? Don't try it on yourself. Or on anybody else. You can't do that. How come that first cell did it? Both were alive at the end. And then became more and more complex. Plant life. Animal life. And then finally human beings. And then finally, not only did we have life, we began to think. From where did that come? That's not yet in that 100 billion. And then we began to appreciate things like courage and beauty and love and all that. Come on! If the list is endless, what are the chances? Are you with me? Here's the logic then. If there are only two possibilities, like we said there were, only two, and only one is correct, then if A is possible, so is B. If A becomes improbable, B becomes probable. If A becomes impossible, B becomes fact. Let me give you a real life, maybe a maths test. But I'll make it easy for you. Is a square root of a number bigger or smaller than the number?
1: Smaller.
0: Square root of 9 is?
1: 3.
0: Okay, here's the test now. But don't answer until I tell you. Because I'm going to give you two options. What is the square root of 25? I'm going to give you two options. A and B. Option A is 33. And option B, I won't even tell you what it is. Which will you choose?
1: B.
0: Why will you choose B? You didn't see it? Because A is impossible. If the first cell was impossible by itself, which is option A, then option B becomes fact. It was a supervised event. It was not a spontaneous event. Look, it is very simple really. You don't have those big numbers. Let's do a little gambling. Not a Christian thing to do. But you know, if you're in a university setting where I usually present this, I usually present this seminar on secular university campuses. So I say, let's gamble. Let's gamble. I'll toss a coin, and we'll call heads and tails. If I call it right, then you give me $10. All right? And if you call it right, well, I'll give you $10. If you call it wrong, you give me $10. But here it is. We're going to play a gambling game now. I toss it up and say, heads. And it's right, heads. Give me $10. Toss it up, heads again. I shout out heads, and it's heads again. $10. Toss it up, heads. Heads again. 9, 10, 20 times. Will you want to play some more with me? 50 times. Heads, all heads. My pocket is bulging. 99 times. How many of you will go 99 times with me? Just keep on, heads, heads, heads, heads, I'm winning. Look, 100 is only 10 to the power of 2. And in 10 to the power of 2, what will you turn around and tell me? You're cheating. You have rigged the game. Won't you tell me that? You rigged it. Most probably that coin has only heads. Or something or the other. It's not happening by itself. Are you with me? It's not happening by itself. 99 times, no sir, it's not happening. It is rigged.

0: Look, friends, 10 to the power of 100 billion times this universe is rigged. Don't tell me, 10 to the power of 2 times you ran away. How come you're swallowing 10 to the power of 100 billion? It is rigged. Somebody is monkeying with those numbers. That's what a scientist said. If you look at the numbers, somebody has been monkeying with that. And of course, he used that word. But we know what that means. It means it was supervised. Spontaneously impossible. The universe is unlikely, very unlikely, deeply shockingly unlikely. That said, November 2002. And therefore, if it is deeply shockingly unlikely and it is there, you've got to call it a miracle. Thank you. Wow. So what do the people say when they don't want to accept it? Here's a statement of how it all originated. According to Bill Bryson in A Short History of Nearly Everything, what caused the universe? Here it is. So what caused it? Some quality or thing, we don't know what it is, quality or thing, that introduced a measure of instability into the nothingness that was. Look, if you say there was nothing, then how about that quality and thing? Where did that come from? Can anybody grasp the idea of nothing being unstable or stable? There's nothing to be stable or unstable. So we say nothing was stable and suddenly nothing was unstable and presto, we have 125 billion galaxies in orbit. How can that be? How did life get started? Here's an explanation. It was a singularly hostile environment and yet somehow life got going. Look, the somehow is the most unscientific word anybody can use in any explanation. Are you with me? Yeah. Somehow life got going. Some tiny bag of chemicals twitched and became animate. We were on our way. The fact is, this book is read on all campuses out there and nobody questions it at all. It's just swallowed, hook, line and sinker. But as an inquirer, like we said we were going to be, if you are an inquirer, you cannot swallow it. You've got to weigh it out. And when you weigh it out, it does not stand to any reason whatsoever. Give me an explanation. Don't say somehow. How do the birds fly south? Somehow. What kind of an explanation is that? No. We want an explanation. And there's no explanation, you must say there is no explanation. Don't say somehow. Difficulties of belief may be great, the absurdities of unbelief are greater. So why do the people continue? Here are some of their explanations and let's see if they're really solid scientific explanations. Why should God rule and I serve? That's his objection. How about this? I didn't want there to be a God who would hold me responsible for my immoral lifestyle. So out he goes. He's not even in existence. For a fruitful debate, we need to understand evolution's foundation. We need to understand this because ultimately evolution is not about scientific details. That's a stunning statement to make. And I'll show it to you in just a moment why that statement is valid. Ultimately, evolution is about God. This is from Cornelius Hunter, who talked about Darwin's God. This is where it really began, not here. And I'll give you the next statement from a Nobel laureate. His name is George Wald. Look at his statement here. Spontaneous generation, meaning that which occurred by itself, was disproved 100 years ago, and this is written in 1954, 150 years ago. But that leads us to only one other conclusion, that of supernatural creation. We cannot accept that on scientific grounds. Can you see the change? Bang! From science to philosophy. I hold a philosophy, so I can't accept that. What about your scientific details? No, never mind that. I've got a philosophy. We cannot accept that on philosophical ground. Therefore, we choose to believe the impossible that life arose spontaneously by chance. That is actually a correct confession. Because if you look at the scientific details, they do not support the other side. I don't want there to be a God. I don't want the universe to be like that. That's it. That's his reason. So why can't somebody else draw a line and stand on the other side and say, I want there to be a God. I want the universe to be like that. We are getting nowhere with that. So origin of life by random chance is utterly impossible statistically. And also with all those other four arguments we saw, the only alternative is supernatural creation by design. There is intelligent design all around us. There must be a creator in existence. This creator should be called God. So, if you take those four columns of argument, for atheism against creationism, for creationism against atheism, the tilt of the balance is very decisively towards there being a supernatural state out there. Is that supernatural power or a being? It's very simple, really, to settle on that. It may not be complete proof, but look, if you and I, in our finite realm, can think and talk and argue and debate and wrestle with things, then don't you think the power that created us also can do that? How can we have something that the power does not have? Then how would he have made us? Therefore, if I have a personality and you have a personality, then that power should also have a personality. Otherwise, we would not have an origin for our personality. And if that's the case, what is out there in the supernatural realm is not just a power. It's a being with a personality. It's as simple as that. Okay, we just argued it out. With that, let's go on to the search for, okay, if there's a God, now what's his name? What's his identity? First, the question that really got me going was this: is your religion true because you believe it, or do you believe your religion because it is true? I heard it over the radio once, and I wondered what kind of a question was that anyway? Some kind of a party joke? And a slick answer would, get it over with? No, it wouldn't. So I looked at it carefully. This is what we will call belief-based. Is your religion true because you believe it? That's belief-based. Because it is true will be truth or evidence-based. So I looked at the ramifications of these statements. If it is belief-based, then every religion must be accepted as true as long as somebody believes it. In other words, not just religion, every statement on earth should be accepted as true. If it is belief-based, as long as somebody believes it. Okay, the bird that went by was a crow, black. Yeah, we have to agree it. And if somebody else stands and says, no, it was not black, it was a white pigeon, you should say yes too. Because he believes it. Are you with me? So if it's belief-based, everything is okay. Your God is the product of your belief. If you believe your God is big, well, then he's big. If you believe your God is just a bitty little fellow out there, well, then he's so bitty. If you believe your God is nice and kind, then he is nice and kind. If you believe your God is rude and nasty, then your God is rude and nasty. So you bestow on him the characteristics. Belief is what creates truth in this statement. Would a belief-based religion appeal to you? Would it be deeply satisfying to you? Not when you're sitting here, but when the troubles come in like a tidal wave. When it's coming there and the troubles are bigger than you, let me tell you, your God won't work at all because your God is your own mind. That's it. You formed your own God and your God cannot be bigger than you. How can he meet the tidal wave? You have nowhere to fall back on. If it is truth-based, every religion is not true. There are merits and demerits, and you can weigh them out. God has his own attributes and characteristics. Despite your belief, you can look for them, but you can't bestow any on him or her. Truth creates belief, not the other way around. And here's the question. What is the basis of saying your religion is true? I had asked this during my search scores of people. I might burst a bubble here. 95% to 99% of people I asked could not answer that question. And I I can't think this group is any different. I've asked Christians, I've asked Hindus, I've asked Muslims, I've asked Buddhists. They simply cannot answer that question. You ask a Muslim, for instance, why do you say that Allah is the true God? Well, it's written in the Quran. Oh, I see, if it's written in the Quran, then what about the Hindu? They've got their Bhagavad Gita. You ask the Christian, why do you believe in Jesus? Oh, he said, I'm the way, the truth and the life. Oh, yeah? His way and the truth and the life. Well, Gautama Buddha, he said, I'm super enlightened. Now what? You're stuck. Defend yourself. I tried to defend myself and fell flat. 99% cannot answer that question. Because you've got to have three levels. You've got to have something that you talk about. You've got to have a reason for that. And you should be able to defend the reason. Most religionists can do those two, but they cannot defend it. Because they'll give you a reason. Why do you believe? Well, you know, I had a wonderful experience. Oh yeah, you had a wonderful experience. The Hindu also has a wonderful experience. I've had Buddhists also who have answered prayer. Do you know that? Yeah. They will tell you. They will show you. They brought this ash all the way from India, from one of the gurus, and put it on the belly of their child, and the belly got well, and the child got well. Now what are you going to say? Call the name of the guru? Satya Sai Baba is his name. Okay, let's worship Satya Sai Baba then. No! These are subjective things. I did not want something subjective. I wanted a reason to believe. That doesn't mean all experiences are wrong. It's only that I wanted a reason to believe. So, the question of truth now. Now there are lots of definitions, but historically there are three. Number one, traditional. Number two is modernistic. And number three is postmodernism. Traditional is reference to a scripture, something written, code. In this thing, there will be somebody who goes into that, reads it and comes and tells us what to do. And who is the one who goes inside there? The clergy. Commoners like us, oh, we can't go into that sacred place. Modernism came around and said, why do you want to listen only to the clergy? We ourselves can do it. And they formed what is known as the scientific method of inquiry. The steps. Form a theory, experiment, gather the data, analyze the data, and only the conclusions of that data is truth, everything else is suspect. Number three is postmodernism. That is the dominant idea of truth in the world today. Postmodernism says there is no such thing as truth. So you throw that out and say there's no such thing as truth. All statements are only relatively true. That's it. So which side of the table is this pointer? Right side. Well, it depends on which side of the table you're standing on. If I'm standing on this side, well then this is right side. If I'm standing on that side, become the left side. So which side is this side? If I'm standing on this side, then this side is this side, and that side is that side. If I'm standing on that side, then this side is that side, and that side is this side. It's true. And so we extrapolate and say, everything on earth is like this. You can never say what is true, because it's only relatively true. There is not a thing known as absolute truth. That's what they say. So I looked at these three. When I looked at traditional truth, there's a dismal picture historically. Corruption, treachery, torture, murder. Like the Christian crusades, Muslim jihads, and the papal inquisitions. Reprehensible. I actually, honestly, turned away. I said, if this God wrote these things down in these traditional writings and they made the people do this, I didn't want this at all. So I went to modernism, but then it denies the existence of God. And here I'm looking for God, and modernism says there is no such thing as God. There's only that which is naturally seen and tested. So that was out. When I went to postmodernism, it was very broad and peaceful and easygoing, but suddenly when it came to absolute truth, it says there is no such thing as absolute truth. Whew. How do you deal with that? So I looked to see what they said first, and first define absolute truth. It's not absolute in the in the absolute sense of infinity. But in our existence, here's the definition of absolute truth. That which is valid for all people, in all places, at all times. Okay? That is our definition of absolute truth. Is it true? That's what they said? Here it is. There's no objective standard by which truth may be determined, so that truth varies with individuals and circumstances. There's only one principle that can be defended under all circumstances in all stages of human development. It is the principle anything goes. We'll come back to this. Anything goes means anything is acceptable, means everything is acceptable, right? Right. Anything goes means everything is acceptable. So all so-called truth is only relatively true. There is no such thing as absolute truth. In my book, I have examined this in about 12 or 13 different ways. I'm going to show you only three. Everything goes. Remember that statement? Everything goes. In other words, everything is acceptable. What's the meaning of everything? Can it leave out anything? No, it can't. Then it must include absolute truth. You've got yourself stuck, right?
1: Yeah.
0: If you use the word everything. If everything is acceptable, then absolute truth also should be acceptable. Why not? And you bring one absolute truth and out goes relativism. No fixed meaning. Saw that? Right side or left side of the table? Well, there's no fixed meaning because it depends on which side you're standing on. So, Nick, there's no fixed meaning when you say up, down, love, hate. Nothing is fixed. Really? Let's take that phrase and make a sentence out of it. There is no fixed meaning in any word. Do you know that that sentence requires a fixed meaning to tell me what it's saying? You have defeated yourself quite badly. If there is no fixed meaning in what it is saying, then there is no fixed, there is a fixed meaning then somewhere. Defeated. The third one is a conversation. If everything is relatively true, then everything is also relatively
1: false.
0: That nobody likes to say. So everything, sir, is relatively false. Is that what you're trying to say? No, no, no. I'm saying only everything is relatively true. But if you say everything is relatively true, everything is also relatively false. So here's a conversation. Long ago, man went to the moon. So these two guys are trying to figure out whether he really went there. And one guy is strong. No, he did go to the moon. No, he did not. I saw him on TV. Oh, yeah. The TV could be playing a TV stunt. Gone somewhere to Arizona and picture those rocks and got some guy to stamp on the mud out there. No, it was on the headlines of the newspaper. Well, the headlines could be saying the truth. The headlines also could be false. And when I went to school, my teacher said the headlines were correct. Well, your teacher could be saying the truth, but your teacher could also be wrong. Now, my dad said my teacher was very reliable. Well, your dad could be saying the truth, but your dad also could be saying that which is not the truth. Hey, you're talking about my dad. I know my dad. Well, you might know your dad, you might not know your dad. I know what I'm talking about, yeah, but you might not know what you're talking about. Hey, I know what's in my mind. Sure, you might know, but you might not know what's in your mind. Look, can we quit this silly, stupid, nonsensical talk? Okay, I'll quit. But that does not mean I'll quit. It's anecdotal, so we smile. But if you watched, the first question was, whether man went to the moon. And every subsequent question and response was taking us one step back away from the original question. And by the time you've gone through three, you can't retrace your steps back to the first at all. It's called infinite regression. If everything is only relatively true, then all you can have on this earth are questions, not a single answer. I don't know why you went to school at all. Now there's no need to go to school if everything is relatively true. You can make up your own truth. Yeah. And get an A every time. Isn't that true? Come on, be logical. And we are inquirers, we are not fighting with anybody, we are just inquiring. If we say that, look, what's the sense of doing anything? Why did you buy that stuff in the grocery store? It said that on that bottle, you know. How do you know it's true? You have no idea. The fact is, everybody has an idea of absolute truth that they go by. It's only when they want to argue it out, they say there's no such thing as absolute truth. Relativism, then it looks like any apparent suggestion of relativism is either self-defeating or else it's not a real assertion, but something more like an empty slogan. That is precisely what I believe postmodernism best represents, a mood, said Ravi Zacharias. To say it's true that nothing is true is intrinsically meaningless nonsense. The very statement there is no absolute truth is an absolute truth. So, now I had knocked off all three. You can't live without some form of truth, because you have to make decisions. So I went back to see what, how did I come to that final conclusion? There's nothing left. Traditional modernism, postmodernism was out. Well, when I rechecked it, to my great relief really, I found that I had made a big mistake. When it came to modernism and postmodernism, I had looked at what they were saying and I had grappled with them back and forth, right? When it had come to traditional truth, what did I do? Did I listen to the truth or was I listening or looking at the people's bad behavior? What I had done was looked at people's bad behavior, papal inquisitions and jihads and crusades and murder and torture and rape. But that's behavior. What is traditional truth saying? The fact is there's not just bad behavior. I had met some exceptionally wonderful people too. They were generous and self-sacrificing and helpful and loving and kind. And when I asked them, what's the secret of your life? Well, religion. Oh, so traditional truth can form beautiful people and also torture on the other side. So if that's the case, well, haven't you and I seen families in which somebody grows up so graceful in society and somebody becomes a criminal? Same family. So should I look at the criminal and say the family is bad? No. You look at the bad behavior, I couldn't throw out traditional truth. I had to go back to find out what it was saying. And that's when I saw this statement here. The medieval heritage is not nearly as discredited as its current critics would have us believe. And what's the medieval heritage? It is the truth as found in the sacred written codes or literature of antiquity, meaning ancient literature, which came down to us. What are they really saying? So what is this literature of antiquity? Oh boy. So many. And this is just a partial list. A small part of the big list. When I saw that, I almost sat down in just despair. How can anybody address all this? How many lifetimes did I have to go through all that? So I began to ask people, what did they think of that list? And you know, when I asked them, there were two camps that came out very clear. Camp number one, what do you think of that big list? They'd say, don't bother about that big list. Out of that list, there's only one correct way, mine. It's called exclusivism. The other camp, on the other side, what do you think of that big list? Well, don't bother about that big list. Finally, all of them are only different paths to the same final goal. Don't bother, you'll get there. It's called pluralism. So one is exclusivism, one is pluralism. Which one was it anyway? I first went to pluralism. Because if I could settle out pluralism, then I could be where I am. I don't have to go anywhere else. I'm safe where I am. I'll finally end up there anyway. So I looked at it. What does pluralism say? They're all religions lead to God. They are different paths but end up at the same destination. God is in the world, but Buddha, Jesus, Muhammad are in their little closets, and we should thank them but never return to them. To understand God is to listen. Listen to Jesus and Muhammad and Buddha. But don't get caught up in the names. Listen beyond them. Listen to God's breath. This is a Zen saying. Zen is the mystic form of Buddhism. I want you to listen. Just keep in mind two phrases. Listen to, listen beyond. We'll come back to it. Pluralism recognizes not only the existence of other religions, but their intrinsic equal values. Did you know that? And did you know that they had to say that? If they did not say they were equal, I and you as an inquirer will ask for the what? Best. And they cannot say what is best. That's exactly why you have pluralism, to say that there's nothing that's best. Everything is out there. So everything's out there in what way? Everything is equal. So the child sacrifice and witchcraft is the same as the peaceful religions of Buddhism and Hinduism. We have to agree to that if it is same. They are not only equal and valid, but equally so. So I went to the written codes. Do the writings sustain that pluralism? And this is a statement first from Hinduism, Bhagavad Gita. I, Krishna, you will recognize him by the flute. I am the goal, the upholder, the master, the witness, the home, the shelter, and the most dear friend. I am the creation and the annihilation, the basis of how much? Everything. The resting place and eternal seed. Let there be one scripture for the whole world, Bhagavad Gita. Let there be one God for the whole world, Sri Krishna. And one hymn, one mantra, one prayer, the chanting of his name. When it comes to the Islamic faith, Quran 2 and verse 255 is known as the regal or coronation verse of the Quran. And this is what it says. Allah, there is no God but He, the living, the self-subsisting supporter of all. His are all things in the heavens and on earth. His throne doth extend over the earth. He is the Most High, the Supreme. Buddhism, this Lord is truly the Arhat. Arhat is the one who has attained the highest level possible. Fully enlightened, perfect in his knowledge and conduct, well gone, world knower. What's this word here? Unsurpassed, leader of men to be tamed, teacher of gods and men, the Buddha, the Lord. Are you noticing a trend? For thus said the Lord who created the heavens, who is God, who formed the earth, I am the Lord and there are about 20 others. No? I am the Lord and there is no other. Christianity, there's no other name under heaven given among men by which we must be saved. Did you notice what they were saying? There is not a single solid religion that is worth its name that ever said, I am one way and there is a good alternative out there. Every single one of them said, I am the way and that's it. There is no other. There are some seats over here, if anybody is outside. Not only did they say that they were the way, they also said the others were not the way. Now look at these statements here. The Buddha, Gautama Buddha, held that this belief in a permanent self or soul is one of the most deceitful delusions ever held by man. And he's talking about the doctrine of reincarnation that the Hindus hold. So the basic idea of Hinduism he describes as the most deceitful delusion ever held by man. Understand that I am He, before me there was no God form, nor shall there be after me. So one sentence and everybody else is knocked out of contention, before or after him. All whoever came before me are thieves and robbers, but the sheep did not hear. Those to whom the burden of Torah was entrusted and yet refused to bear it are like a donkey laden with books. Wretched is the example of those who deny God's revelation. This is the Quran speaking about the Torah. And who was given the burden of the Torah? The Jews and the Christians. So look at the words that they're using at the others. So when you look at these words, how can pluralism, now they are all equally true? Can you have a deceitful truth? No, you can't. Can you have somebody as wretched as well as good? Can you have a donkey that's valid? You can say they're all bad, but pluralism cannot say they're all equally good. Look at what they themselves said. The written codes claim clearly, exclusively, each religion claims to be the only way. So I looked at the idea of pluralism. Equality? How do you say anything is equal? Suppose I claim that you and I are of equal weight. What did we do to make that claim? We would have had to stand at the same weighing machine, the same reference point. Are you with me? There is no reference point for religion. There is no universally accepted reference point for truth. You cannot say they are equal. There is no basis for saying that. Number two, the Zen saying. Remember the Zen saying? Listen to Jesus and Muhammad and Buddha. Don't get caught up in the names. Listen beyond them. Do you know what I did? I want to do that. The Zen saying said, listen to them, but don't get caught up. Listen beyond them. That was a big problem I faced. Do you know what it was? When I listened to them, they told me not to listen beyond them. When I listened to Muhammad, he said, you dare not listen beyond me. I am the seal of the prophets, and that's it. When I listened to Jesus, Jesus says, I am the way, the truth, and the life. Who said there's anything else? So you cannot listen to and beyond. You either listen to or beyond them. If you want to listen beyond them, you must shunt them out of the way. You can't listen to and beyond. Number three, the character of God. If this God gave these different religions and told the Hindus that they had deities and demigods and semigods and goddesses numbering about 330 million in that peninsula. Thank you. And then turned around and then turned around to the Muslims and said, there is just one and Allah is his name. And then turned to the Christians and then mixed up the whole thing by saying, there's not 330 million, there's not one, there's three in one. Wow. Not just the fact that they are different. Religion has been the basis of the most devastating and cruel wars in history. So what was he doing telling us all these different religions and just setting them at variance one against the other and having fun watching that? His character is in question if he really gave them all their religions. So at the heart of every religion is an uncompromising commitment to a particular way of defining who God is or is not, and accordingly of defining life's purpose. Every religion at its core is exclusive. What is truly arrogant is a postmodernist pluralism which, in vain pursuit of a superficial tolerance, negotiates away the ultimate commitment by which any religion lives. The ultimate commitment is the statement that I am the only way. That's the ultimate commitment. Agreement cannot be made without substantial compromise of core beliefs. I tried it. I tried to form a generic religion. If you do that, you will mutilate every other religion beyond recognition. And you'll have only yours left. Every religion claims itself to be the only way. Wow. So what are the options when there's more than one that's claiming to be champion? I am champion, so am I. And so am I. What are the options? All are correct, that's absurd and illogical. Right? You can't have so many. All are wrong, that's not absurd, that's not illogical. But, how do you know that they are wrong? There are two things I couldn't get across to say that they were all wrong. Number one, to say anything is wrong, I must know what is right. I was an inquirer like you. Now, I didn't know what was right, so how will I call them wrong? So I must go up to Muhammad and say, thank you, sir. I know you went up Mount Hira and you did talk to the angel Gabriel. That's what you are saying, but you're all wrong. And I go up to Jesus and I tell him, nice sermon on the mount, but all rubbish, you know. Can I say that? I have no authority, I have no knowledge, I have no piety, I have no standing, nothing. I couldn't call them all wrong for that reason. Another reason is all of them were saying that there is something known as the supernatural. And if I had to wipe them all off, I would have to wipe that also off the table. There's nothing supernatural, but we settled that in the previous session. So that couldn't be. All cannot be wrong. I was left with only one option here. There's only one that is legitimate and correct when it says it is the only way. Now, I've thrown this out as a challenge for a few years now. If there is any other option, let me know. If not, we stay with this, because that is the only option left. It's a crucial, amazing, pivotal conclusion. There's only one religion that can make a legitimate claim of being the only way. One, only one. Any questions? Few minutes more. No questions. You're all clear on that then? There is only one way. You know, we don't know which way it is, because remember, we are inquirers. We don't know which way it is, but we know that there's only one. There cannot be more than one. So what's the significance of saying there's only one way? It's a conclusion that we as neutral persons reached. Not like that exclusivist who said there's only one way, mine. No, we say there's only one way. Which one it is, we don't know right now. It destroys the concept of pluralism. It's a strong application to followers. In other words, today, if you're a Muslim out there, oh, that's what I usually say. If you're a Muslim or anybody out there, you cannot espouse pluralism without first denying your own Muhammad and Allah. If you're a Christian, I know in the back of your mind so many Christians have that. Could the others also be? But you cannot entertain that without first proving your Jesus wrong. Because he said he was the only way. First prove him wrong, then you can run to pluralism. It is a fundamental claim. What's fundamental, foundational? What happens to the superstructure if the foundation is broken up? The superstructure also falls. What happens to, for instance, example, here's a guy who is a witness in a murder trial. And he takes the stand and he gives a superb description of the murder scene. He was there, he says. Saw the murder happening, he saw the clothes they were wearing, the facial expressions, the knife, the blood and everything. He gives a superb statement over there and everybody says, wow, he's got the guy cornered. And then the defense counsel stands up and says, where were you on that day? He says, well, I was there. And then he shows a video clip with this guy duty-free stop shopping in Amsterdam while the event took place in Arizona, 5 minutes difference. On the video clip, he was in Amsterdam. What happens to all that detailed description now? Garbage. It's fundamental for a witness who's making a statement to be there. To say that you are the only way is fundamental. If I find out you are not the only way, I'm sorry, sir, you are no way at all. It is so fundamental. Number five. It is the most powerful motivating claim. To say this is the only way. Yep. Let me give you an example that I usually give to describe this. Suppose you went to office, to your office. It's on the 40th floor of a high-rise building. And you look down from the window and see the 30th floor on fire. You run to the elevator, stopped. Stairways, smoke coming out, can't go down that stairway. So run back to your office, close the door, get a little, you know, a piece of maybe towel or something and fix up the doors so that no smoke comes in. Maybe hold it over your face. And as you feel the heat coming up, you realize this is the end. So in your mind you say, gone, I'm gone. And so you call up in your mind your wife and your family, your brothers and sisters, and goodbye, this is the end. Just when you give up all hope, a fireman runs up the staircase and bursts open the door and shouts out through that smoke, is anyone in this room? Follow me down this stairway here, it is the only way out. What will you do? Go. That's what the founders wanted you to do. They didn't want you to just leaf through what they were saying and then run to class to get a B or a C or maybe even an A in your tests. What they wanted you to do was read what was written, what you're supposed to do, pull up your bootstraps and go that way. They didn't want you to get any grades in school, my friends. It is the most powerful motivating claim to say this is the only way. Are you with me?
1: Yes.
0: Yes. It will dictate the type of search we will now do. Now if we say there's only one, and we are settled on that, how far ahead should that one be to be the only one? How far ahead is the Olympic 100 meters dash champion? How far ahead? 50 meters ahead of the rest? Sometimes it's 0.001 second. Right? And that's it. Everybody else ran the whole race beside him except for that 0.001 second, and only he is champion. Everyone else, sorry sir, he's champion. That's it. So I don't want him to be way ahead. I mean, this is a concept. If he's the only way, all he has to do is half a step and that's it. Number two, he doesn't have to be ahead. If we say there's only one, if we say there's, for instance, there's only one correct colored marble. In my hand is one green marble and four red marbles. Which is the one that's correct then? Green. Because we already decided that there is only one that is correct. If there is only one correct competitor in the race, everybody is running and this guy is walking, which is the correct way to compete? Are you with me? If we decide that there is only one way, the person or that way doesn't have to be in front. You just have to see how different he is or she is or it is. And that's it. Suppose you hate the color brown. There's a dirty brown marble and four red shiny marbles. Which one is it? It's the dirty brown color. Because we already decided that there's only one way. And if that's the way we're going to look at it, then we have possibly a chance of figuring out which might that way be, because there are some claimants out there, and there are five of them that we're going to look at from tomorrow, from this afternoon: Hinduism, Islam, Buddhism, Christianity, Judaism. What we're going to do is ask 10 questions. These are not religious questions. If you were there last evening when I was mentioning what I was going to the seminar, I prefaced it by saying you cannot give a religious reason for the existence of God. It is circular reasoning. You cannot give a Christian reason for Christianity. That is circular reasoning. It is like saying, what I have said is the truth because I have said it. For the existence of God, we must have a secular reason, which we saw. Actually, the points we gave were not at all God points. They were just secular points. For Christianity, you must have a multi-religious reason. You cannot have a Christian reason. And then beyond, when you go to your own denomination, then you cannot have your own denomination, for instance. You cannot have an Adventist reason for Adventism. You must have a multi-Christian reason for Adventism. Then it will make sense. The reason we are ashamed to talk to people is because we are sitting in our own little circles and giving our own arguments. Our lingo and our jargon is only within that circle. We must be able to talk the other religious talk, not the other type of talk. Then you can meet anybody on earth. And believe me, after I finished my 20 years of search, today I can talk to anyone, atheist, agnostic, Hindu, Muslim, Buddhist, New Ager, anybody. Not that I can convince them, at least I can have an intelligent and reasonable conversation with them. That's the first step. You don't have to win them all. Just be friends with them and understand them as much as you can. So that's what we're going to do. We have done so far these. We have established to a certain degree that the most reasonable option is that there is a God in existence. And if you are very careful and weigh all the evidences out, there is no better scientific statement on earth than the first words, four words of the Old Testament, which said, "In the beginning, God." There is nothing more scientific than that in any literature on earth today. Number two, of the truths there are, the traditional truth still has relevance. And in the traditional truth, there are so many claimants to be the only way. There is, by logic, only one correct claimant that is legitimate, that is valid. And we're going to look for that. So we'll return to 30, is it? You can look at your schedules and see. And we will look at these five religions, asking them 10 questions. Three questions we will direct to the writings. And once again, I am saying they are not religious questions. They are questions that anybody can ask. Seven questions directed to the founders of the religions. And we will see what responses they give from their writings. And just put them out side by side and see where we come up with. If you have not been taking any notes, you have my book that I can give you at the back. There's a question.
1: Yes, how much are the books?
0: The books are, they retail at 22, but for this conference, 15. Both, if you write a check, it'll be in my name, cash. Please try to bring change, because I don't have any change. I wish I could have brought it down less, but like I said, this is sustaining my one-man ministry that I go on, so I'll have to sell it. We'll be back. Thank you very much.
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8: Hello, listening friends. Would you like to hear an amazing fact? For about 500 years, the Roman Empire was the undisputed military powerhouse that conquered most of the Western world. This was due in part to their heavy investment in their military and war machines. Today, there are about 195 countries in the world, and most spend something for their military budget. But of all these countries, the United States of America spends the most, taking up to 42% of the world's military expenditures. In other words, almost half of the world's military investment is made by one country. In fact, if you added up all the military budgets of Europe, China, Russia, Japan, the Middle East, Australia, East Asia, and Latin America, you'd still have a sum less than what the United States alone spends on its armed forces. For example, just in 2016, the United States spent $611 billion on the military, whereas the country in second place, China, spent only $215 billion. No wonder the United States remains by far the most powerfully armed nation on earth and the world's only real military superpower. You know, the book of Revelation in chapter 13 identifies two beasts in the last days that will try to compel uniform international worship. And it will certainly require a large military power to enforce this. Did you know the Bible also foretells an escalation of war will be one of the signs of the last days? Stay with us, friends. We're going to learn more as Amazing Facts brings you this edition of Bible Answers Live.
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8: Welcome, friend. Lines are open. 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
9: My name is John Ross. Good evening, listening friends, and Pastor Doug, as we always do, let's start the program with prayer. Dear Father, we thank you that we have this opportunity to open up the Word and study together. And Lord, we pray that the Holy Spirit would guide us as we search for truth, for you have promised that if we seek, we shall find. Pray for your leading. Be with those listening, wherever they might be, and lead us to clearly understand the Scriptures, for we ask this in Jesus' name. Amen.
8: Amen.
9: Well, you know, Pastor Doug, you can't help but notice the amount of discussion in the current media with reference to military buildup and various weapons of war and the potential for outbreak of war, even nuclear war with everything happening around nowadays. And you were reading in your text that probably there's never been a time when the United States and some of the other countries in the world, they've been so armed and so prepared for just a massive conflict. It's been many years since World War II.
8: Mm-hmm.
9: And in the meantime, there's been a stockpile of weapons. So it's almost as if we're facing some kind of Armageddon.
8: You know, at the end of World War II, Douglas MacArthur, following the signing of surrender by Japan, he made a statement. And he said, we have had our last chance. If we do not devise some greater and more equitable system, Armageddon will be at our door. I mean, he saw the horrors of what happened with World War II. And of course, America did use nuclear weapons back then, or atomic, I should say, weapons in Japan. And, you know, now there's an awful lot of sword or saber rattling, as they say, between Iran and North Korea and Russia, and the news is filled with, you know, tension between the nations. And Jesus foretold in Matthew 24, speaking of his return and the end of the world, he said, you'll hear of wars and rumors of wars. And we certainly have that right now in the news every day. See that you are not troubled. He said, this is normal. This is going to happen. For all these things must come to pass, but the end is not yet. For nation will rise against nation and kingdom against kingdom. Now, we have certainly seen an escalation of this in the last days. I mean, just in the last century, some of the last survivors that lived over the time of World War I. There's still people walking around in the world today that were alive during World War I and World War II. There's not many left. And we're losing people who actually fought in World War II. They're all, my dad was one of those, they're kind of passing off the scene. But you think about that, the world involved in war. Now, what would happen now with the way weapons have become so devastatingly accurate? They used to just carpet bomb back then because the bombs, you know, if they got within a football field of their target, they felt good. But now they are, you know, laser guided and, you know, bunker busting and infrared night bombing and stealth bombing. And it's just really unimaginable of what the devastation would be if the nations, major nations, get involved in releasing these weapons they've stockpiled. We hoped after the end of the Cold War, it would settle down. Now, people are wondering, does this mean we're at the threshold of what the Bible calls the Battle of Armageddon? No, friends.
10: There may be a big battle coming, but it is not the Bible battle of Armageddon yet. That's coming also. And if you'd like to know, what is the battle of Armageddon?

0: 7297. That'll bring you right here to the studio with your Bible question. Our phone lines are open. It's a good time to pick up your phone and give us a call. Our first caller this evening is Michael, and Michael is listening in Florida. Michael, welcome to the program. You're on the air.
1: Hello, Pastor Doug, Pastor Ross. Good to speak to you again.
2: Thank you. Good to hear from you and your question tonight.
1: Yes. Okay, so I hope this question doesn't come off too odd or arbitrary, maybe, but at any rate, I had once recently heard that, well, at least it was implied to me, that billiards or the game of pool is something that, I guess, not Christian, or at least that was the impression that I got. It was particularly from an article that I was reading online that was referencing the writing of an author I'm pretty sure you've heard of, Ellen White, where I believe she mentioned how a Christian would not find themselves in a place that they couldn't ask God's blessing on, such as the theater, the dance hall, the pool, the billiard saloon. And the thing I guess I'm confused at really is whether or not it was the actual game of pool, or was it like the environment of the billiard hall, perhaps? Because I know usually those are like, you know, bars and stuff like that.
2: All right, well, let me see if I can dive in. I'm going to bring your volume down a little bit, Michael, because we're getting some digital squeal from your phone or something. So what about the game of pool? Is it wrong for a Christian to play pool? You know, especially in the 1800s, the pool tables were almost exclusively found in the saloons and the bars filled with smoke, drinking, and it wasn't that good an environment. And it was also true of bowling back then. When you think about the actual game, the game of bowling or pool, a game of physics, it's, you know, just a fascinating game in that respect. When you talk about geometry and the physics of it, there's nothing inherently evil with balls rolling around a table. So statements you might hear from 18th century authors that talk about that probably first and foremost are talking about a couple of things. One, the environment. It was almost always, I think billiards may have become very popular in France, and it was always in the bars, gambling, betting, drinking, a lot of thick smoke. I know I used to go to those places in my younger days. And the other thing with any game is, for a Christian, you've got to ask yourself, am I being competitive? Because competition can, you know, consume a person, and the other is the time. You know, am I wasting time? I used to love the game of chess, still do. I don't play much anymore because you just have to ask, how much time do I have to put into those things? So if a Christian had a pool table in their house and they were playing a game of pool, I would not fault that. Because, you know, it's like I said, it's a game of physics. It's no more evil than ping pong or, you know, another game where you're just playing the physics of a ball. The other questions you'd ask is the environment, the amount of time you spend, and do you get into the competitive spirit where, you know, one person is putting down another person, or are they getting so competitive they get upset if they lose? That is generally true with any sports. But hopefully that answers the question, Michael, and I haven't had that question. Appreciate it. I thought you were going to ask me about the scripture that talks about playing pool. I couldn't find it.
0: Our next call is Charles, listening from Alabama. Charles, welcome to the program.
3: Hey, how's it going?
2: Good. Thanks for calling.
3: Okay. I had a question for you. It was basically about incest, and, you know, we know it's not right. You know, even science seems to indicate that, you know, it's not a good thing to do. And, you know, in the Old Testament, I believe there might have been some verses about incest, maybe in Leviticus. And basically, my question was about God creating the earth in such a manner with, you know, only making two individuals initially, as far as we know, to where incest will be necessary. And even after that, you know, I know, you know, Noah and his three sons and their wives, you know, repopulated the earth. So, you know, it would seem as though incest would have taken place again. So that's my question.
2: All right. Well, you know, back in the days of before Noah, in the time of Adam and Eve, when you think about it, Adam and Eve had the same origin, same parents, you might say. Matter of fact, it was even stranger than that, in that Eve came out of Adam. And every other man has come from a woman, except the first woman came

0: from a man. That's kind of strange. But as time went by, because of the problem with genetic vitality being diminished through inbreeding, and we all know that whether it's, you know, dogs or horses or whatever it is, if there's too much inbreeding, you have all kinds of genetic mutations that cause weakness and disease. And so by the time of Moses is where you first see the laws that say that a man was not to marry his brother. Now, Abraham married his half-sister. Jacob married his first cousin. Isaac married his first cousin. So it wasn't that unusual then, but then as time goes by, you know, it's more and more encouraged to, for vitality and health, to stay away from marrying too much within the family. As I've traveled around the South Pacific, you know, I've stayed and visited and done ministry in islands where you just had a small group of people living on an island, and they would naturally start to marry pretty close to the family tree, and they ended up with all kinds of defects and problems and genetic weaknesses because of that. And there are certain diseases that you'll only find, for instance, among the Jewish people, because you know, over the years they've tried to be loyal to marry other Jewish people, and if you don't get any outside blood, you can sometimes have those weaknesses. Anyway, that's the reason I think that God especially forbade it, and you know, the Lord wants us to.
1: I definitely understand why it's wrong, but I guess my question is more: why would God create it, like I say, from the beginning to where it would have to occur if it's wrong? You know, I feel like if it's wrong, then it should have been wrong in the beginning, right? That isn't.
0: Well, no, not necessarily, because you know the reason that it's wrong is, well, for one thing, in a family, brothers ought to be protecting their sisters, not marrying them. You know, maybe back in the days of Adam and Eve, when there were, you know, nobody was in the world and people's genes were perfect. Adam and Eve had come from the hands of God and they were eating from the tree of life before they were driven from the garden. You wouldn't have that problem. But as time goes by, it just wasn't appropriate. Hey, I appreciate that, Charles. Good question.
2: Next caller is Patricia, and she's listening from Portland, Oregon. Patricia, welcome to the program.
3: Yes, hi, pastors. How are you doing this evening? So I have a request, first of all, and that would be for prayer for John Poppy, who is homeless and is in dire need of a place to stay. So that's my request, please. And then the question I have is, I know that the Bible speaks of not consulting mediums, mm-hmm, or spirits, you know, any kind of spiritualism kind of stuff like that. But I've noticed that in forensic science, sometimes when they can't solve a cold case file, they have been resorting to mediums or people that call themselves psychics. And I was wanting to know what you have to say about that, concerning what the Bible also says, of course.
0: Yeah, well, there's several passages in the Bible where it speaks in very strong terms against mediums, astrologers, witches, those who have familiar spirits that consult the dead. And all this kind of witchcraft and wizardry is forbidden by the Lord. You know, if God gives a prophet some kind of supernatural power, it's just right up front. It's not working with the diabolical arts of the dark side.
2: Well, we got a number of verses referencing that. I'm just looking at one in Leviticus chapter 19, verse 31, that says, "Give no regard to mediums or familiar spirits. Do not seek after them to be defiled by them." So the Bible's quite clear. If we're seeking guidance and we're seeking advice, the one to go to would be God. He's, mm-hmm, the one that can direct a Christian. We shouldn't be seeking guidance from mediums or, here the Bible says, familiar spirits, those who consult the dead.
3: But yet in real life, these people are solving, you know, murder cases. Is that insignificant that they're helping out in a way?
0: All right. So the question is, what about, you know, some of these folks that are supposedly consulting with the police departments and helping them solve cases, whether they're murders, missing person, burglary? And we've probably heard about those things before. That doesn't mean it's the power of God. Even back in the days of the disciples in the book of Acts, it talks about a magician who the people gave a lot of attention to. I think this is like Acts 9 or might be 10, Simon. And they thought he had the great power of God. And it was actually the power of the devil. Because the devil, you know, let's suppose the devil inspires somebody to kidnap someone. Well, the devil then can tell a psychic where that person's hidden. So the devil's got that information. He can pass it on and then leave everyone thinking that the psychic has got great spiritual power from God. Well, he may have spiritual power, but it's not from God.
2: Yeah, that passage in Acts is actually in Acts chapter 8. It talks about Simon who practiced sorcery and had quite a following there in the area of Samaria. And when he saw the disciples performing miracles, he wanted to do the same thing. He wanted to buy the Holy Spirit.
0: Yeah, and Peter had some pretty strong words for him for attempting that. So just because a person, and the witch of Endor, you know, Saul went and saw a witch, he killed himself the next day. And the Bible says because he consulted a woman with a familiar spirit. So God's pretty clear he does not want his people using these dark arts for information.
2: And of course the Bible says the devil is very powerful. He's the highest of all of the angels prior to the fall, and so he's able to deceive. The Bible speaks of him being a deceiver from the beginning. He's going to deceive people any way he can.
0: Yep. And we have a lesson specifically dealing with, does God inspire psychics and astrologers? And we will send you, Patricia, a free copy if you just call the resource line.
2: The number to call is 800-835-6747. 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Next caller that we have waiting online is Eric, listening from Canada. Eric, welcome to the program.
0: Eric, are you there? You might have the mute on. Eric, listening on satellite from Canada. One more time. Eric. There we are. Eric, you there?
4: Hi there.
0: Hey, sorry. And your question tonight?
4: I was just wondering why you teach the same doctrine as the Roman Catholic Church with Good Friday and Easter.
0: But tell me what your what do you mean by that?
4: Well, you guys all seem to think that God doesn't know how to count 3 days and three nights.
0: Are you saying that you think that Jesus did not die on Friday?
4: No, he didn't die on Friday.
0: And is your reason because Matthew chapter 12, it says, as Jonah was in the belly of the fish 3 days and three nights, so the Son of Man will be in the heart of the earth 3 days and three nights?
4: That's right.
0: Can you show me where in the Bible it says the heart of the earth is the tomb?
4: Hell is the grave.
0: But where in the Bible does it call the heart of the earth the tomb?
4: Well, I'm not proficient in Hebrew, so.
0: Well, all right, let me just give you something to think about, because a lot of people, I think, make that mistake. The verse you're talking about appears one time in the Bible, and it's in Matthew chapter 12, and Jesus said, as Jonah was in the belly of the whale 3 days and three nights, so the Son of Man will be in the heart of the earth 3 days and three nights. And you're right, it is 3 days and three nights. Jesus was betrayed Thursday night. He began to suffer for our sins Thursday night. Thursday night, Friday night, Saturday night, Christ was paying the penalty for sin. He was in the heart of the earth. That means in the clutches of the world. The devil was punishing him. He was experiencing. Matter of fact, when Jesus was arrested Thursday night, he said, now is the hour of darkness. So you can start calculating. And that's why it starts Thursday night, Friday night, Saturday night. He rose Sunday. And the Bible's pretty clear. It tells us that it was the preparation day when Jesus was crucified, which is what the Jews call Friday.
2: And of course, Jesus referred to the devil as the prince of this earth. When it talks about Jesus being in the heart of the earth, that was the time when Christ voluntarily allowed himself to come under the control of the power of evil. Of course, Jesus resisted. He never sinned, but he was separated from the Father, as we have the account in the Garden of Gethsemane. So the heart of the earth was just a time of trial, a time of testing for Jesus. The suffering of Christ was not just on the cross. The suffering started earlier, Thursday evening, there in the upper room with the disciples, and then Mount, you know, the Garden of Gethsemane.
0: Two very significant things happened Thursday. He had the Last Supper. And then he prayed in the garden, not my will, thy will be done. Three times he began to shed blood. His blood didn't just start falling on the cross. He began shedding blood Thursday night. Not only when he sweat and prayed, he perspired blood. They beat him and he bled, and then he bled on the cross. So that was Thursday night, and he suffered Thursday, Friday, Saturday, rose Sunday. And we have a book we'll send you on that I think you'll enjoy, Eric. It's a good question. It's called The Sign of Jonah, The Sign of Jonah.
2: The number to call is 800-835-6747. You can ask for the book called The Sign of Jonah that actually looks at this passage of Scripture and looks at some of the other verses in the Bible to help explain this. We'll be happy to send that to anybody who calls and asks. That number is 800-835-6747. Ask for the book called The Sign of Jonah. You can also read the book for free online at the Amazing Facts website. Just type in there The Sign of Jonah. Our next call is Alex, listening from Michigan. Alex, we have just a few more minutes before our break.
5: Hi, guys. Real quick question for you, okay?
0: Yeah.
5: I learned tonight that somebody who committed adultery and gets divorced is not to remarry, that that's the command of the Lord, as far as they can never get remarried. Now, I am remarried. Okay, that was my situation. I was, I won't go into a bunch of long details. I was married for 26 years. It was a very dysfunctional marriage. I broke down. I walked out of the marriage. I was very distraught from a lot of things that I was dealing with. So, anyway, I since went back to my ex-wife a long time ago. I asked her, hey, you know, I asked you to forgive me. She said, hey, I forgive you. And she asked me to forgive her for a lot of her failures. And I told her I forgive her. And before I went there and I asked her, I asked the Lord, do you want me to go back to my marriage? Do you want me to be reconciled? And he said, no, I don't want you to go back to that marriage. And he said, I'll show you, because I was in a lot of turmoil over it. So I went back to talk to my wife, and we asked each other for forgiveness. And then we got into a really, really bad fight. And I said, man, I said, Lord, you are really showing me that, you know, you do not want me to come back to this marriage. So I dropped it, and I said, okay, Lord, I believe that you've forgiven me. You know,
0: hey, Alec, we got to turn this into a question before we run out of time. So
5: okay, so a person that committed adultery and is divorced, according to the Scripture, they're not allowed to get remarried, but I've remarried, so what am I supposed to do?
0: Well, there's a lot of people that sin, and it doesn't mean it's the unpardonable sin. You know, Jesus tells us pretty clearly, a man shall leave his father and mother, cleave to his wife, they'll be one flesh, and he says, what God has joined together, let not man put asunder. So we're supposed to recognize marriage as a sacred divine covenant. Now, a lot of people fail, and a lot of people sin. Is it the unpardonable sin? No. You have David in the Bible, who committed adultery and married someone he shouldn't have married, which was Bathsheba, and he was punished for that. He suffered, but God forgave him and later accepted Bathsheba as his wife. But there were consequences. And so, you know, a lot of people, I can't change what the Bible says. These are the words of Jesus you're going to find in Matthew chapter 5, verse, you just read Matthew 5, 27 to 30, and it's all pretty clear. But I have a book I'll send you a free copy of, Alec, that Alex, I think you'll appreciate, and it's called Marriage, Divorce, and Remarriage. It's a free book. It has not just this verse. It's got all the verses. It talks specifically about your question. It's an important question. I want you to understand what the Bible says. Don't lose hope. When Jesus met the Samaritan woman, she said, I've had five husbands. Or actually, Jesus said, you've had five husbands, and you're married to someone now, or living with someone now you're not married to. And still, he accepted her and forgave her sins, and she started working for him. So, you know, God meets us where we're at. You cannot always unscramble scrambled eggs. And we appreciate your call. Ask for the free book. The number is 800-835-6747, and the book is called Marriage, Divorce, and Remarriage. Call that number. We'll send you a free copy, and we thank you for your call. Friends, we are out of time for the question part. Still have some important announcements to come. Final appeal from Pastor Ross and I. If you enjoy the program, we're here because people like you. 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

This old house once knew my children. 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This old house was a home and comfort as we fought the storms of life. This old house once rang with laughter. This old house heard men's shouts. Now she trembles in the darkness when the lightning walks about.

my old hound dog lies asleep and he don't know I'm gonna leave. Else he'd wake up by the fireplace and he'd sit there and howl and grieve. But my hunting days are over, I ain't gonna hunt the coon no more. Gabriel dumped rod in the chariot when the wind blew down.

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2: With SRN News, I'm Ron Taylor. The Supreme Court rejects a Trump-backed Missouri congressional map for the third time.
3: The decision puts an end to a long-running legal dispute as absentee voting is underway in the midterm elections. The decision leaves in place a Missouri Supreme Court ruling requiring the state to hold the November election using a map adopted in 2022. A new map passed last year was aimed at helping Republicans gain an additional U.S. House seat. It was used in the August primary, but Missouri's top court later ruled that it cannot take effect unless approved in a statewide referendum. I'm Lisa Dwyer.
2: U.S. Ambassador to Israel Mike Huckabee is pointing out the reasons Americans may be turning against Israel.
4: Israeli Prime Minister Benjamin Netanyahu defended his country's actions at the U.N. General Assembly in Manhattan. Speaking with News Nation, Huckabee said social media disinformation and foreign propaganda could be reasons for America's rising dissatisfaction toward Israel. He also noted it could be what he called a lack of biblical literacy and hatred toward those who believe that, quote, there is a God and that he's made up the rules for life. Huckabee said these people just want to be mad at Israel and blame them for everything. In New York, I'm Liz Warner.
2: A new report on Charlie Kirk's assassination last year says his Turning Point USA organization insisted he speak outdoors despite security concerns from officials at the university where he was killed. It also found that the university didn't properly assess dangers, including the possibility of a rooftop shooter. Those were among the key findings in a report released yesterday by Utah Valley University. A powerful nor'easter intensifying, generating storm-force winds and massive waves along the East Coast. Millions are under warnings with dangerous conditions expected through the weekend. The National Weather Service warns of flooding along the mid-Atlantic coast. This is SRN News. Correspondent Michael Harrington says the United Nations may enshrine transgenderism.
5: The world body is working on its Convention on the Prevention and Punishment of Crimes Against Humanity, and there's a strong push to add transgender people as a protected class. The pro-life group Citizen Go has launched a petition drive to block the move, stating that, quote, in 1998, the Rome Statute settled this question. Article 7 states that the term gender refers to the two sexes, male and female, within the context of society. Michael Harrington reporting.
2: Activists are holding rallies at the UN General Assembly session in New York to urge world leaders to address anti-Semitism. Hatred of Jews has been surging ever since the 2023 Hamas attack on Israel, and many Jewish advocates say the problem isn't being treated with sufficient urgency. At one rally, Deborah Halberstam, whose son died in a 1994 terror attack, said, "Take this message back to your countries. Anti-Semitism must stop." This is SRN News. A proposed media mega merger remains in limbo.
6: A federal judge has delayed a ruling on Paramount's proposed settlement of an antitrust case that seeks to block its merger with Warner Brothers Discovery. The judge says she wants more information from the 12 state attorneys general who brought the antitrust action before deciding whether to approve the deal. The agreement would clear a major hurdle to the $111 billion

0: tradition, nutritionist, registered dietitian, and board-certified anti-aging health practitioner, Dr. John Westerdahl, will show you how to achieve a longer, healthier life using the latest breakthroughs in nutrition, wellness, and lifestyle medicine. And now, here's your host, Dr. John Westerdahl.
1: Welcome to Health and Longevity. I'm Dr. John Westerdahl. The paleo diet has become one of the most popular diets today. However, it is not necessarily a healthy diet. It often recommends a high intake of animal protein and saturated animal fat and cholesterol. As a result, a new, healthier vegan approach to the paleo diet has been developed. Our featured guest today is award-winning journalist Ellen Jaffe Jones, co-author of the book Paleo Vegan, Plant-Based Primal Recipes. But before we get into today's exciting topic, let's hear the latest research and news affecting our health and longevity today.
0: Dr. Westerdahl presents the Health and Longevity News and Research Update, bringing you the most pertinent and important information about your health and longevity.
1: Well, more produce, longer life. More evidence shows that the right foods can extend longevity. A new study from the American Journal of Clinical Nutrition finds that eating 5 servings a day of fruits and vegetables increases lifespan by nearly 3 years. The results are based on data collected from more than 71,000 Swedes ages 45 to 83 who were followed for 13 years. Those who ate at least 3 servings of vegetables a day lived almost 3 years longer than people who reported not eating vegetables. People who reported eating no fruit or vegetables at the start of the study were 53% more likely to die during the follow-up period than those who got their 5 daily serving. These findings constitute more proof of the protective potential of produce, following on the heels of Harvard research in which women who ate more leafy greens and cruciferous vegetables improved their odds of maintaining mental acuity. Particularly, greens such as spinach may even be able to reverse cognitive decline. Well, blueberries and certain fruits may actually slash diabetes risk. A diet packed with fruit, particularly blueberries, apples, and grapes, is linked to a reduced risk of developing type 2 diabetes. A study published in the British Medical Journal suggests blueberries cut the risk by 26% compared with 2% for 3 servings of any whole fruit. However, fruit juice did not appear to have the same effect. The researchers looked into the diets of more than 187,000 people in the United States and showed that 3 servings per week of blueberries, grapes, and raisins, and apples and pears significantly reduced the risk of type 2 diabetes. We'll be right back after this short break.
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0: 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And now, the question of the day.
1: And our question for today is, what's so special about flax, chia, and walnuts? Well, they contain omega-3 fatty acids. Those are the superstars of the healthy fats world. These unsaturated fats are vital for your health. They reduce inflammation that can lead to disease and defend you against heart disease and strokes. There's even evidence that omega-3s help protect the brain by fighting Alzheimer's disease and depression.
0: And now, Health and Longevity's special feature, where Dr. Westerdahl interviews leading experts and personalities on vital topics important to your health and longevity.

0: And our featured guest today on Health and Longevity is Ellen Jaffe Jones. Ellen is a certified personal trainer, running coach, consultant, author, and speaker. A vegan for over 30 years, she is the author of Eat Vegan on $4 a Day and Kitchen Divided. Now, we had her previously on the program to talk about her Eat Vegan on $4 a Day. And Ellen is a two-time Emmy Award TV reporter in Miami and St. Louis and winner of the National Press Club Award for Consumer Journalism. And she is the author of a brand new book called Paleo Vegan, Plant-Based Primal Recipes. Well, Ellen, thank you for being with us today on Health and Longevity.
1: Thank you for having me, Dr. Westendahl. I appreciate it.
0: Well, we enjoyed having you on last time talking about your other book, and this is your brand new book. And maybe we should first start off with, what is a paleo diet? We are all hearing about the paleo diet. What actually is it?
1: Well, it is an interpretation of how some believe our Paleolithic relatives ate. And the Paleolithic period has been dated from, give or take 1 or 2 million years ago to about 10,000 years ago. And the fossil record really is all that we have to kind of come to the idea of what that looked like. And suffice it to say, it is open to much interpretation.
0: I think it is, and it's quite a theory. Now, I'm coming from not an evolutionist standpoint, I'm coming from a creationist standpoint, because we're here at Life Talk Radio. We're affiliated with the Seventh-day Adventist church organization, you know, we're creationists. So we look, I guess, at the Adam and Eve diet as the original diet of man. But if you go based on this Paleolithic approach, there is some controversy over that, whether the way people are interpreting it is actually correct or not, even when you look at the fossils.
1: Right. And it is basically a high-protein, meat-based diet, at least the way it has been written about by the various authors.
0: Right.
1: And one of the things I had to do in preparation for this book is read a lot of meat-based Paleolithic types of books. And, it's no paleo book has been written by a doctor to this point. So I think that kind of speaks volumes as to whether or not it is a meat-based paleo diet is a healthy kind of way to eat. But there are some areas that we have in common, and,
0: sure,
1: and those are the unprocessed foods.
0: Right.
1: A lot of vegans choose to eat that way, as Mother Nature intended, or what did our ancestors really eat, trying to answer those questions. So foods that don't come in a box or have experienced any kind of processing whatsoever. Mm-hmm. And then some paleo books don't like the idea of dairy, because dairy wasn't on the scene until about 10,000 years ago, probably when somebody in a desert was thirsty and wondered what the fluid of another species might taste like. And to date, we still are the only species that drinks milk from another species.
0: That's true. And in some ways, it reminds me of the Atkins diet, you know, particularly when you're talking about all these animal products to eat and then no grains, because they didn't believe in the paleo theory. We didn't have grains. That came later on when people started growing them and harvesting them, right?
1: Right, and that's when the development of agriculture, as we started to know it and now know it, developed. And so the paleo folks would say that maybe grains and beans aren't a good idea. But, you know, I always say, if you don't have a problem with it, if it ain't broke, don't fix it. And if it works for you, by all means, there are some really good reasons to keep beans and grains into your diet. You get a lot of nutrients and the B complex in particular from grains.
0: So, again,
1: this is just open to interpretation.
0: It sure is. Now, how did you come up with the idea to write this paleo vegan diet book?
1: Because I am a runner myself, I've actually placed in 71 5K races for my age group since 2006, just on plans. And I'm also seventh in the U.S. in the 1500 meters for my age group. I competed last summer in the National Senior Games. And so I'm more of a sprinter than an endurance runner, although I have done two marathons, one as recently as this past January. So I started hearing people in the running circles about 4 or 5 years ago say they would start talking about this paleo diet. And the more I looked into it, to me it sounded like Atkins repackaged all over again, maybe a little more cleaned up. Atkins started out with just meat, and over the years they have morphed into adding more vegetables to the plan because they realize that's probably a good idea. And similar to the Zone diet, and other high protein diets that I had experienced and tried and read about over the years. So I was at a restaurant, and I actually, the waitress saw me ordering vegan, and she goes, you know, I used to be vegan, but I'm paleo now, and yeah. I've lost so much weight. And I'm going like, oh, I'm going to have to tear my hair out here. We need to talk. And so that's really what inspired me to write a vegan interpretation of paleo, because the more I researched, the more I found that we really were more gatherers than we were hunters. The idea of a boar strolling through your backyard three times a day, being able to catch it and eat it without getting sick and dying because there was no refrigeration.
0: Right.
1: And I think that's just a big myth.
0: I think it is, too. And I know there's quite a debate on this whole thing in human history. Now, if the paleo diet, in some book, I know that it even allows lard and tallow. what are your thoughts on that?
1: Go figure. I think this is just as Dr. John McDougall, who is a very popular, prolific vegan cookbook and text author, says, this is just one more piece of good news we love to hear about our bad habits. When I first read that in some of the meat-based paleo books, I just about fell off the couch. But, you know, there is one study that the meat and dairy eaters like to tout, and that is the one that actually got on the cover of Time magazine within the last few months.
0: Oh, yes.
1: And it said, butter is back, or butter is great, whatever. And I can't tell you how many of my running friends I heard from who said, oh, see, butter is wonderful. But it's like, you know, there's just one isolated study that is dubious in its funding. Some have said it really is just a front for the dairy industry who funded the actual study. And as a former reporter myself, I always have to say, follow the money. Who paid for this? What's the vested interest? And when you look at some of these studies, I think they have to be taken in context of all the other studies. Every single doctor that I've talked to about this, the Time magazine cover story and showing butter on the cover, they said it was just irresponsible. And to date, they know of no study that they would believe that says butter is wonderful.
0: Yeah, I saw that cover and I was just shocked when I saw that and get into it. But that, you know, that's why so many people are confused. You know, my thing is, as a scientist, you know, you look at decades of research showing and substantiating that eating saturated fat is not a healthy thing to do. And then you have one study or a few that say the exact opposite, but you got to compare it to the, look at the whole history of scientific research, looking at saturated fats and an increasing risk of heart disease. You know, occasionally you find these other studies, but how are they done? How well are they put together? And that really confuses, because what happens is the media takes hold of these things and it sounds like, wow, this is a good story, and they make a big deal out of it, and consumers just totally get confused, don't they?
1: That's really true. And I know this is going to come as a terrible shock, but I lost friends on Facebook as a result of the butter story, because some of my running friends posted it, friends who are not vegan, and I chimed in there with posting links to studies to the contrary. And they just didn't want to hear it.
0: Yeah.
1: And I find that in the running community in particular, you can be healthy on the outside, but not on the inside. And a lot of people will use either running or some kind of fitness routine to say, okay, this gives me the excuse to just not pay so much attention to what I'm eating. And I really do believe that it will catch up with them eventually, but it's just, it's so hard when you see these kinds of headlines to try and take them apart and go beyond 140 characters in a tweet.
0: And just as you said from Dr. McDougall, and by the way, I worked with Dr. John McDougall for many years. He and I actually had a radio show together back in Hawaii years ago, and I served as nutrition director for the Dr. McDougall's Right Food Company, where he put out healthy vegetarian food products. But Dr. McDougall's always stressed that, as you know, it is true. People love to hear good news about bad habits. And when you say, eat all the butter you want, it's nothing as bad as we thought, they're wanting to hear that information, because it just shows that they don't have to follow this real healthy lifestyle, and they can maybe liberalize that some. But anyway, tell us a little bit about some of these recipes that you have in there and how you take this Paleolithic dietary philosophy based on all this animal protein and fat and no grains and make it into a healthy, delicious, nutritious, vegan approach to that.
1: Well, piece of carrot cake, as I like to say. on this book, I also was very fortunate to partner up with a gourmet chef, Al Redinger, who has cooked for presidents and other political leaders over time. And he just has some wonderful recipes in here. And they're very simple, but back to basics kinds of recipes. So there's like a green olive tapenade. He uses Brussels sprouts in slaw. A baby kale salad with balsamic braised mushrooms. There's a curried pumpkin soup. When I was a speaker at the New Orleans Veg Fest, and they did a bunch of advance appearances for me before I got there, and arranged them. And so then they actually prepared some of the recipes, and the curried pumpkin soup was so popular that they actually kept it on their menu at one of the bakeries where I was doing a book signing. So they're really delicious kinds of recipes. And on one page of the book, I talk about the ingredients or the components of both paleo and vegan diet. And there actually is quite a bit of overlap. So I just want people to know that you don't have to starve or anything. You are left with a lot of options. Much of it is raw, but not 100%. A lot of nuts and seeds. And you get plenty of protein and calcium and iron, and we have charts in the book that show you that, so you don't have to worry that you're not getting enough adequate nutrition. Somebody asked me, is this the way I eat? And it pretty much is. I mean, I do love my beans and my grains, especially if I'm going to be training for a marathon. But I think the more we can look at foods as a component of what we have evolved, however you interpret that or believe that, but, you know, trying to answer that question, how did our ancestors really eat? So, you know, any fruit, any vegetable is fair game on all of this, and lots of spices, of course. And when you consider that there's something in the book that we call the cheat, because many of the meat-based paleo books had this concept up to a 20% cheat, because they recognize, like most high-protein diets, you can't sustain them over the long run just eating, especially meat-based protein. So there are even some paleo books written for athletes, and they all talk about using seeds that are actually what some of us might consider pseudo-grains or actually grains like quinoa, wild rice, for example. So there are ways to do this, and a cheat, if you ask a meat-based paleo person what they do for a cheat, often it's going to be like ice cream and alcohol and all these sugary sweets that if you are eating a healthy vegan diet, you won't be, I don't believe, as tempted to do those kinds of things. So for us, the cheat, a 20% cheat would be the beans and the grains, and I think most people won't have issues doing those kinds of what we would call cheats in paleo language.
0: Many of your recipes more higher in protein in nature to kind of fit that paleo philosophy?
1: They can be. Certainly we have some recipes that are rich in nuts and seeds. And quinoa has more protein in it than any other grain, so we do have recipes for that. But it's really what you choose to put in your diet that makes it a high-protein diet. So there are plenty of recipes in here that have adequate amounts of protein, but you probably wouldn't be eating them exclusively. So it's a very balanced way of eating. And I would not describe it as high protein, but that certainly is up to anybody reading the book, whether they want to use more of the recipes that are higher in protein. Like we have an artichoke stuffed with quinoa, olives, and capers. That just gives you an example of what is included in one of the more higher protein dishes.
0: You say many of the recipes are raw, and under the paleo concept, did most of the foods that they eat were raw, or do they cook, or how much?
1: In the meat-based paleo books?
0: Yeah.
1: Well, they are cooking their meats. I didn't come across.
0: You didn't see they were eating it raw, right?
1: Raw meat in the meat-based paleo book. So, yeah, they're cooking. And I came across some. There is this division between using dairy and not, and the books that allow dairy, I mean, they were oozing with cheese. I mean, it just did not look like anything our relatives would have been eating a million years ago. But again, these books, I really believe there may be some outside funding because some of them were rather cheap in the price that they were being offered at, but the production, from what I know, full color pages on every recipe, I have the idea that they're getting some support, probably from the meat and the dairy industry, to be able to produce these rather gorgeous looking books in terms of the photography at a reasonable price.
0: That's an interesting thought, because if industry is behind this whole paleo movement, so they can support more animal proteins and animal products. I never thought of that, because it is true that in this world that sometimes there will be book publishing or industry people that will commission authors to write books to get a certain product promoted or a certain type of food promoted, because it's a third party. It's not coming from their company. So that would be an interesting thing to follow.
1: Absolutely.
0: So now, to give us an example of a typical day on your vegan paleo diet, breakfast, lunch, and dinner, or how many times would you eat on the paleo diet? Just constantly? You're grazing all the time or what?
1: I think everybody's different. We don't really get into that in the book, but I think most of these recipes are so filling, you wouldn't necessarily feel a need to snack unless your exercise routine is ramped up a bit. But breakfast would be berries along with some fruit like mango, papaya, pineapple. We have a number of smoothies that you could use, kale, apple, lime. I'm just looking at one. A chia cereal with a banana is really good. Or, you know, that can be where you do your cheat. You know, for me personally, I start the day out every day the same with oatmeal and some berries and nuts. Mm-hmm. And what I do is just pour hot water onto some oats and let them soak for a while, and we are good to go. The rest of the day for me is salads, nuts, and there just are so many different options. And there are cooked recipes in our book as well. And we do have a section that is just devoted for optional cheats for protein. And that's where you can pick up some of those recipes. But I like to have roasted vegetables often for dinner when I have the time to cook those. But I make sure I'm eating a very ginormous salad, because as a runner, I get hungry. So
0: sure,
1: it's important for those of us who are especially into fitness that we get enough calories, or we will have those dreaded cravings.
0: That's right. Now, Amazon has chose the book as one of the top 30 hot new releases in all cookbooks, not just vegan and vegetarian, but all cookbooks altogether. And it's been very high on Amazon's paleo category. It makes sense, because that's such a popular topic right now. It has also ranked high in the weight loss category. How well does your book work for weight loss? And did you write that in mind when you were thinking of putting this book together?
1: We really didn't set out to write yet another weight loss book. We just wanted to address the paleo craze that is going around. And I especially ran into this with my running buddies who were doing CrossFit, which is a gym that is very popular nationwide in some of the bigger cities and even some smaller ones. We have one here in Bradenton, Florida, which is a relatively small town. And CrossFit is the whole idea of how our Paleolithic relatives exercised, which was trying to build structures or carry boulders or pull things. So all of these are functional exercises. And when you walk in, at least to our local CrossFit, you are greeted by a canister of whey protein, which is an extract of milk, of cow's milk. And so it's kind of mind-boggling to me that these types of products are promoted at a level like that, when certainly powdered milk was not, or its extracts were not included in, I'm sure, our Paleolithic relatives' diet. But, I think you can use the book for weight loss if you combine it with a good fitness and exercise routine or program. It's all how you choose to do it. And a lot of people just lose weight by getting rid of the junk in their diet.
0: That's true.
1: It's amazing
0: how often
1: I see that. You know, as a personal trainer, I'll ask somebody for a 3-day food log, and they'll give it to me. First, they'll say, oh, I eat healthy. And then when they give it to me, it's kind of with a little bit of embarrassment saying, well, yeah, maybe not. When you have to be accountable and keep track of food and what you're eating, often that is a good exercise for people to figure out what needs to be changed in their diet.
0: Well, it's a beautiful book, a lot of great recipes, and I'm looking forward to trying some of these recipes myself here. And the book, again, is The Paleo Vegan Plant-Based Primal Recipes, published by the Book Publishing Company. And another addition to, is this your third book now?
1: It is,
0: okay.
1: Although I'm actually in part of a book that's called Running, Thinking, and Eating. I'm one of 15 vegan runners who contributed for free to that book. The proceeds are going to an animal rights charity.
0: Oh, great. And do you have any other projects coming up here?
1: Yes, I actually have currently three offers on my next book, which will be just exclusively about vegan fitness.
0: Very good. Ellen, tell us about, for those that want to get more information about you and your work and the information, I think you have a website and some other things that you could give some great advice and information for people as a resource.
1: Oh, thank you. My website is vegcoach.com, and I make my books available through that site. I sign them any way you want. Just let me know if you've got one in mind as a gift. I will sign it however you like, so you can find those at vegcoach.com. And then way too many Facebook pages, but my most popular one is Eat Vegan on $4 a Day, and I have an individual author page, Ellen Jaffe Jones, under that, and as well as there is a Paleo Vegan page for those people who have questions specific about the book, and we also do programs and different, we address the different issues that come up with each of the book titles that I have. So each of my books has its own Facebook page.
0: Very good. Well, thank you so much for being on the program today, and I wish you the best of successes. I hopefully will see that many of those people who are currently following the paleo diet approach or getting interested in it at least find a better alternative to eat more that way in a much healthier way.
1: Yeah, I think, you know, the high-protein diets can work in the short term, but often at the expense of your heart and kidneys and other organs. So, again, doing it the vegan way is so much healthier. Thank you so much for the opportunity to be on, Dr. Westerdahl.
0: Okay, thank you so much, and best of success.
1: Thank you.
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3: 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The preceding information on this program has been general information about your health and is not to be taken as professional medical advice, nor is it intended to serve as a substitute for medical attention. Do not change your diet or exercise habits without guidance from your medical doctor, especially if you have health problems or are on medication. Do not change your medications without the advice and supervision of your medical doctor. If you have a medical condition, we encourage you to seek the consultation of a medical doctor experienced in dietary change and lifestyle medicine. And as always, we wish you the best of health.
4: Revelation 1, verse 2. Who bear record of the word of God and the testimony of Jesus Christ and of all things that he saw.

0: night is, I've received a letter from the believers at Corinth asking for counsel concerning various matters.
1: Yes. For one thing, they want to know what they should do about taking their legal disputes into court.
0: That's one of their questions. But Titus, the Holy Spirit has impressed me that the problem is more serious than just wanting the answers to a few questions.
1: How is that, Paul?
0: Well, I believe the trouble lies in the fact that many have forgotten the principles of Christianity and are disregarding the instructions of Jesus.
1: But we studied with them for quite some time when we were there. They seemed to grasp Christ's teachings rather well.
0: Yes, while we were there, we could give them help, encouragement. But since we left them, I'm afraid the surrounding idolatry and sensuality have influenced some of the church members to return to their evil habits.
1: Well, Chloe, one of the Christians in Corinth, is visiting here in Ephesus now. Perhaps we should talk to him.
0: That's an excellent idea. Let's go to see him. He's a good, solid citizen.
2: And it seems that such divisions and dissensions have increased greatly. False teachers are leading many away from the teaching of Jesus. I think you should visit Corinth again. I'm sure you could get the church united once more.
0: You both know how dearly I love the believers in Corinth, and it grieves me greatly to know of the contentions and divisions that now exist among them. But I'm not sure I should leave Ephesus at this time. But Titus, you could go.
1: Paul, I would be glad to do anything to help them, but you're the one who can influence them. I'm afraid that I'm just not you, Paul.
0: Of course you're not, and I'm not you. But Jesus can use both of us. Titus, with much anguish of heart, I have sought counsel of God as to the best method of helping our believers in Corinth. I believe it best that you go to Corinth, but I will write a letter that you may read to them. I'll join you there at a later date.
1: Are you sure that's the best thing to do?
0: Yes, I'm sure. For as I told you, I've sought counsel of God before making any decision.
1: Well, then, you better get to your writing.
0: Right. But first, let's go over the points that we must cover. We must first remind them that when they accept Christ, they turned away from idol worship and should in no manner return to such practices.
1: And I believe you should answer the question about taking a brother to court.
0: I suppose I should, but it grieves me that such a question has arisen. In the first place, no Christian should be guilty of any action that need be taken to court.
1: And certainly no such disagreement should be made public knowledge. That would surely bring disgrace and ridicule upon the church.
0: That's true. It's regrettable, but true.
1: What are you going to say about the false teachers who, according to Chloe, are leading some away from Christ's standards?
0: Titus, I know that in every step in the Christian's pathway, Satan will be opposing them. I hope to show them that only through much prayer and constant watchfulness can they turn aside the attacks of the enemy. I hope I can help them behold God's love and God's glory.
1: You really love the people at Corinth, don't you, Paul?
0: Yes, I do.
1: But why? It seems to me that they have given us more trouble than, well, I guess more trouble than any other church has.
0: Well, possibly they have, but perhaps they've had more disrupting influences to contend with, and more of those false teachers that seem to turn up wherever a Christian church is organized.
1: Which brings us back to the question of, what are you going to say about those false teachers?
0: I don't think I'll say anything, Titus. By calling attention to them, I might increase the division of the church. I don't want to magnify individuals. I want to magnify Jesus Christ.
1: Are you going to answer their questions about divorce?
0: Oh, Titus, surely you know what Jesus said about divorce. What God hath joined together, let no man put asunder. But maybe I should remind them again. Now, let's see. How shall I begin the letter?
1: Just a minute, Paul. If you're ready to start, I'll get my paper and pen and write down what you say.
0: If only I can impress them with God's love and his concern for them. Oh, ready, Titus?
1: Yes, Paul.
0: Right. Unto the church of God, which is at Corinth, to them that are sanctified in Christ Jesus, called to be saints,

0: Welcome to LifeQuest, a program that directs you to subjects and books that will make a difference in your life, a program that will make you think and strengthen your journey of faith in the 21st century. My name is Dwight Lainhoff. Today on LifeQuest, I'm talking with Mark Batterson. He's the lead pastor of National Community Church in Washington, D.C. He's an author of many books, including the one we're going to talk with him today about, and that is Praying Circles Around the Lives of Your Children. Mark, welcome to LifeQuest.
1: Hey, thanks so much, Dwight.
0: Why did you write this book at this time?
1: You know, nothing is more near or dear to my heart than my three kids. I don't think there's any greater challenge or any greater responsibility that I have than being a dad to my three kids. And I don't know about other parents, but boy, there is nothing like kids that'll make you get on your knees and pray.
0: Absolutely.
1: Really, the book just comes out of just a heart to really pray for my kids with intentionality and with consistency. And hopefully it's a book that helps other parents do that as well.
0: Now, Mark, I've got four daughters, and they age from 15 to 40. And they're all different. They seem to need different prayers. They have different journeys in their lives. And I thought I'd figured it out after the first one. And guess what? I was wrong.
1: You know, I jokingly told my wife not long ago that, hey, I think we'll figure out this parenting thing when our kids finally leave home. And the reality, Dwight, is we won't even figure it out then, will we?
0: No.
1: You know, they're a moving target. And you know, each child has a different personality, and then they change from toddlers to teens to 20s. But no matter what, it is our job as parents to pray for our kids, and those prayers, I believe, really make all the difference in the world.
0: My wife and I were talking just this last week. It seems as if different children have different sensitivities to spiritual things. You know, they're raised in the same home, and yet some seem to be more spiritually directed intuitively than others. Have you noticed that?
1: Yeah, I mean, I think that's absolutely true. And then, you know, I also think each one of us has a different spiritual temperament, if you will. You know, I think it's our job as parents to be students of our children, to kind of discern not just the unique way that they're wired in terms of personality, but also the different gifts that God's given them so that we can fan them into flame. And so part of what I talk about in the book is just literally being a student of your children and trying to discern that story that God's trying to write through their lives. And each child will have their unique challenges, but, you know, that's an opportunity for us to really influence them through our prayers.
0: Now, Mark, you seem to be a little focused on this circle thing. You've written a couple of books with that in the title. What do you mean here, right at the beginning of your book, The Legend of the Circle Maker? Would you explain that to our listeners?
1: Oh, it's a wonderful true story that Josephus actually references him, and the Talmud talks about Honi the Circle Maker, who, when the Israelites were threatened with extinction, literally because of a drought, they turned to Honi, who was famous for praying for rain, and almost like the prophet Elijah, just had the faith to believe that God could do that. And so he drew a circle, he got in that circle, and he said, "Sovereign Lord, I swear before your great name that I will not leave this circle until you have mercy upon your children." Now, at first, the Sanhedrin wasn't all too pleased because they said you can't demand something from God, but you also can't argue with a miracle.
0: Right.
1: And so ultimately, he was honored for the prayer that saved a generation. I don't know, Dwight. I'm a simpleton. I believe in the power of prayer, that one prayer can change anything. And that really is at the heart of Circle Maker and of this book as it relates to our children.
0: And so you go on in your book and you begin to talk about, you list seven prayer circles. As you were just telling that brief outline of that story, people respond different to prayers or they have a different attitudes toward them. Some ask, but you never know what it's going to be. And then there's this other situation that, like you talked about, where it's Lord, here's what I want. Here is what you need to do for me.
1: Well, I think sometimes, we have a hard time discerning what to pray for. And mm-hmm. I want to be very careful, Dwight, that, you know, prayer has to meet a twofold litmus test. It's got to be in the will of God and for the glory of God. It's not about us coming up with a wish list. And it's not about us even outlining our agenda for God. It's about getting into God's presence and Him outlining His agenda for us. And so, you know, the first prayer circle, it starts literally with the promises of God. I think when you don't know what to pray, you go back to the Word of God, because the Word of God is the will of God. And so, I think there are moments where you need to pray and pray through for things that God has put in your heart. But the way to pray really with the most holy confidence is to go right back to the Word of God. It wasn't meant to just be read. It was meant to be prayed. And when we do that, I think there's a power in our prayers.
0: And you're suggesting that the Bible's full of promises, right?
1: Thousands of them. And God wants to do nothing more than to keep His promises. And so, you know, a good example, Dwight, would be one prayer that I've prayed for my kids thousands of times. It's Luke 2:52. May you grow in wisdom and stature and in favor with God and with man. I have prayed that almost every day for my kids. And you know what? I believe that God's going to deliver on that promise. And I've seen that even in their lives at 18, 16, and 12. I've seen God deliver on that prayer in some amazing ways.
0: As you said, the Bible is full of promises, and we can find them, and there's all kinds of books that list the promises of God. But what do you mean by prayer lists?
1: Well, I think it's a pretty simple concept. If I don't make a to-do list, I'm not going to get anything done. You know, I don't know about listeners, but I need that to-do list. And you know what? I need a grocery list when I go to the store. And so, you know, when it comes to prayer, I think you've got to make a list so that you remember what it is that you're praying for and believing for. And so one of the things my wife and I do at the beginning of the year, one of our coffee dates, we'll talk about the kids. What are we believing for this year? You know what? Sometimes it's praying that God will bring some certain friends into their lives, or maybe it's a certain character trait. Maybe we're praying against fear or praying for faith. But whatever it is, you make that list, and then it's something you go back to again and again, and you really intercede for what it is that you're believing for your kids.
0: And that may change us as we begin to try and put that down on paper.
1: It does. I think it makes us more intentional about what we're praying for, what we're believing for. I think one of our great challenges, Dwight, is we often pray for things from God and then forget what we prayed for. And then by the time God answers, we don't give Him the praise He deserves because we forgot we asked for it. That's why it's so important, I believe, to write things down, to both have a prayer journal and have a prayer list. I think it's one way we put 2 Corinthians 10:5 into practice. Take every thought captive and make it obedient to Christ. If you get an idea, something you know you need to pray for, write it down. And when you write it down, then you'll remember to pray for it, and then you'll remember to praise God when He actually answers that prayer.
0: Rather than assuming, oh, that's a nice thing that happened, forgetting, as you said, that that's exactly what we prayed for.
1: Yeah, absolutely.
0: In the third circle, which is creating prayer mantras, sometimes those of us who grew up in the 60s are worried about the term mantras. What does that mean to you?
1: You know, and that's why I actually picked the word intentionally. I like taking words that have been used for the wrong reasons and redeeming them. A great example of a mantra is in Revelation. Holy, holy, holy is the Lord God Almighty. Over and over again, the angels of God, they sing God's praises. And so I just believe in the power of repeated things to our children. So, for example, your focus determines your reality. If I had a nickel for every time I said that to my kids, I'd be able to send them to college.
0: Yeah.
1: And with prayer, it's about finding those things that you pray over and over again. And so for me, Luke 2:52 is an example that I already shared. It's a prayer mantra. I pray that all the time for my kids. And another example is, this is the day that the Lord has made. Let us rejoice and be glad in it. Well, isn't that something we need to say and remember and believe and pray every single day. And so this chapter is really about helping people identifying those prayers that they need to pray not just once, but over and over again.
0: You mentioned that description in Revelation. And so we have examples in Scripture of specific prayers that we want the Lord to do. And then we have these other esoteric praises of God. I know some people complain about the more modern Christian choruses. They just say the same thing over and over, you know, holy to God and praise. And yet we do find that in Revelation. And I bet the 24 elders didn't say after that description of worship, well, what did you get out of church today?
1: I bet you're right. And now the pastor in me is coming out, because I think so often we go to church with this mindset, what can I get out of it?
0: Yeah.
1: Instead of what can I bring to the table? God has given me gifts. He's given me time and energy. How can I bring something to the table to really make a difference? So I love that perspective.
0: Just heard on the news about a stabbing at a school in Pennsylvania. We talk about physical protection, and then there's spiritual protection. And so you talk about this fourth circle of praying a hedge of protection. Unpack that a little bit.
1: Yeah, you know, it's a biblical concept that, you know, our we wrestle not with flesh and blood, but there are powers and principalities. There is spiritual warfare happening for our kids. And you know what? We need to go to battle for our kids on our knees. And so in that chapter, I talk a little bit about how it's not our job to overprotect our kids. I know lots of overprotective, you know, helicopter parents,
0: right,
1: if you will. And that's not our job, but it is our job to pray a hedge of protection. Listen, I believe in the power of prayer, and I believe in the power of the shed blood of Christ, that there is a protective nature to it, and I don't think the enemy can touch what belongs to God, and I believe my kids belong to God, and so, you know, I pray a hedge of protection around them. Now, I know bad things happen to good people, and I write about it in both The Circle Maker and in this book. I'm not going to play Pollyanna and ignore bad things happen, but I share some of the stories in the book. Parents who have gone through really very, very difficult situations, but have found that all things do work together for good. And it doesn't mean that we always get our way or what we want in prayer. It does mean that God will never leave us nor forsake us. And I don't believe the purpose of prayer is primarily to change our circumstances. It's to change us. And so when we get in prayer for our kids, it begins to change us, change them. And along the way, of course, it changes some of those circumstances as well.
0: I've found myself all too often instructing God as to what he should do for me and how to solve my problem. And then I sometimes realize that what I thought was the problem wasn't the problem in the first place. And that changes my prayers.
1: It does.
0: So this fifth circle, forming prayer circles, where is that in this whole seven stage?
1: Well, it's a double entendre, if you will, because, you know, by circling, I mean almost the way the Israelites circled Jericho for 7 days. You keep praying, mm-hmm, and you pray through. But then there's also the power of praying with other people. There, when you agree in prayer, where two or three are gathered, there's a power in that. And so every parent I know at some point needs someone interceding for them and for their kids. And so I just talk about the importance of finding some other parents that you can link arms and join hands, and you intercede for their kids and they intercede for your kids. And that really can make all the difference in the world. So that fifth circle is about forming those prayer circles with other parents.
0: Especially at the beginning of a year, many Christians talk about, well, I'm going to read the Bible through this year, or I'm going to really be good. I'm going to read through twice. But you talk about praying through the Bible. How do we take the passages of Scripture, the stories of the Scripture, Leviticus, and praying through the Bible?
1: Well, you know, of course, every verse is equally inspired, but not equally applicable. There are certain verses,
0: yeah,
1: that at certain times, you know, have certain power. But I believe as you read from Genesis to Revelation, you can't read very far until you get to a point that you need to have a conversation with God about something you read. And so what I simply suggest is don't just read through the Bible, pray through it. And so when you come to those places where, I mean, hey, when you get to Cain and Abel, I mean, you don't have to read very far.
0: Uh-huh.
1: And you come to not just sibling rivalry, but you come to some serious animosity. Well, every parent with more than one child has encountered those kinds of situations. Well, how do you pray through for your kids to not just find peace and harmony, but learn to love one another? And so as you read through Scripture, you come to these places where you just need to pray it through for your kids. Be strong and courageous. I pray that for my youngest son who maybe has a few more fears than his older siblings.
0: Mm-hmm.
1: I pray that all the time. I pray that perfect love would cast out fear in his life. And you pray those things, and over time, they really do make a difference.
0: I'm talking with Mark Batterson. His book is Praying Circles Around the Lives of Your Children. The seventh circle, Mark, passing on the blessing. Is this moving beyond, this is what I want, this is what I need, Lord? What do you mean here?
1: Well, I think that's a great point, Dwight, that, hey, as parents, let's not just pray our will for our children. Let's pray God's will and recognize that there is a difference. But really, this is about laying a foundation of prayer in their lives. I have a grandfather that prayed for me as a young child. He was hard of hearing, so he used to take his hearing aid off, and he couldn't hear himself, but everybody else in the house could hear him praying.
0: Right.
1: And that's a powerful thing when that's one of your earliest memories. Now, he died when I was six, but his prayers did not die. They're still being answered in my life. Prayers don't have an expiration date. And so really the greatest legacy I believe that my grandfather left for me was his prayers for me, and I believe the same for the prayers that I'm going to leave for my children. And so the book really ends with just on a note of encouragement that you'll never be a perfect parent, but you can be a praying parent, and those prayers can be the legacy that you leave for your children that God will answer even long after you're long gone.
0: Mark, how do you want someone who buys your book to use it?
1: Well, I think in a sense, the way the book is broken into seven circles and into sections, it's almost a devotional. It's almost like a primer on parenting and a primer on prayer. I think the best way to go through any book is you find a group of friends. You form that prayer circle with some other parents and maybe even some folks who have kind of been there and done that, and you walk through it and you pray through it, and don't get overwhelmed. You put one or two of these things into practice, and it can begin to make all the difference in the world in the lives of your children.
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1: It should be available in bookstores. Of course, it's online. And they can find me at markbatterson.com or on Twitter. And my handle is Mark Batterson.
0: Praying Circles Around the Lives of Your Children. This is a great book, folks. And I can certainly recommend that you get at least one copy, if not more. Mark, thanks so much for being with us today on LifeQuest.
1: Hey, thanks, Dwight. God bless.
0: I'll be back in just a moment.

0: 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Here are your hosts, Dwight Lanoff.
1: I hope that you enjoyed our interview with Mark Batterson. He's a New York Times best-selling author. 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Now let me explain a few things. You need to tell me which book you want, because I offer a number of books. This is Praying Circles. That's all you have to write in there. And also, of course, give me your name and your address so that I can mail it to you. 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
1: Matthew 10:32. Whosoever therefore shall confess me before men, him will I confess also before my Father which is in heaven.
2: We are not going to be known in the world as a body of believers for eating and drinking.
3: To me, it's a matter of a motivation, not so much the act itself. Hello, and welcome back to another episode of the More Than Podcast. Once again, I'm joined by Pastor Dean, and we're going to be discussing some more principles as it relates to our own personal life and to the life of the body of believers. And we're going to be studying for a little bit here Romans chapter 14 in particular. And we're doing this because we've already established the importance of a body of believers. We've already established the importance of how a body of believers reflects God's glory and is God's way of communicating his love to the world. So we've already talked about that. And Paul in Romans is pretty concerned with how the body of believers treats each other, how we treat each other inside our church. And Romans 14 isn't the only chapter that speaks on this, but it is one of them, and it may be one of the more important ones just because it often leads to some controversy in how it is interpreted. But starting in back even in Romans chapter 12, we begin a series of chapters going through Romans chapter 13, 14, and 15 on how we're supposed to relate to one another and what life together looks like, basically. And Romans chapter 14 begins a discussion that goes until basically Romans chapter 15, verse 13. It's all kind of connected on our responsibility to one another. Basically, it labels it the weak and the strong, basically the weak and the strong in faith and our responsibility to one another in that setting. So that's what we're going to be doing. We're going to be opening up in chapter 14. You can read through it in your own on the Bible. We're not going to read through it here. We're just going to be discussing some of the principles. Is there anything that I left out or missed as far as what the Romans chapter 14 is about?
2: Well, I appreciate, Michael, that you refresh our mind that there's a concept that sometimes is very difficult, especially in America. We are very individualistic, and sometimes we lose sight of the concept that the importance of a body of believers and a body of believers relating to each other. And just remind that Jesus said that we are a light set on a hill, a city that cannot be hid. God places us individually into a body of believers. And Paul makes that clear throughout his writings, like in Corinthians chapter 12, that we're not all

0: average of how we treat each other. But in order to achieve that principle, he gives an illustration, and a very practical illustration, of one person who, because of his faith, does not eat a certain meat. And another person, because of his faith, does eat that. How do those people treat each other? One person who has a faith that allows, or because of their faith, wants to keep certain days holy. Another person, because of their faith, says those days don't need to be kept anymore. How do those two people get along in the same church? You're in the same town. You're in the same community. How do you guys reconcile to each other when you have these different opinions and in this case, different convictions? It's not just an opinion, but they believe, their conscience is telling them what is right or wrong. And so 14 kind of goes through these different scenarios to give practical illustrations about people who disagree and disagree based on their conscience, based on what they believe is right or wrong. How do they coexist and how do they get along in the same church?
1: So if I'm hearing you right, then the person who would view themselves of having a more rigid diet versus a person who is more broad in what they're eating, the weak would be the one who is much narrower in his diet.
0: Right.
1: The strong is the one who is considered, they feel like they have a greater liberty.
0: Exactly. Yeah, and that's even a word Paul uses other places in his writing as far as liberty. Uh-huh.
1: So the groundwork of this chapter is going to be then that those who feel they have a greater liberty, how they should relate to those who Paul would say would be weaker in faith. But it's not just only that. It's those who are weaker in faith, how should they relate to those who are broader in their liberty?
0: Right. And so from the outset, I think it's important to mention, based on the illustrations that Paul gives here in Romans 14, we're not talking about things that might be cores, essential, or whatever it may be in that regard towards salvation. These are kind of periphery to the Christian experience that matter, but they might not matter for salvation, if that makes sense. So how, because there are instances in which a body of believers needs to hold to a doctrine or needs to hold to a belief and not just a matter of conscience. Is that what you would say?
1: And so if we would move outside of Romans 14 to some of the other debates in Corinthians, Galatians, Ephesians, one of the things that the church debated on was the feast days. Hmm. And Paul's avenue of how we should relate is those who believe they should keep feast days would not despise those who didn't keep feast days. Those who didn't keep feast days would condemn. So right. It truly is dealing, how would we have a disagreement in a body of believers, and yet we would still be a light that's set on a hill?
0: Okay. Yeah, that makes sense. And so it opens up, Romans chapter 14 does, it opens up by talking about this specific example of somebody who eats meat and somebody who eats only vegetables. And I think this is how I see it. You can correct me if I'm wrong, or you can share your opinion as well. When I read this, to me, it's a matter of a motivation, not so much the act itself, because nobody would say, I don't believe anybody would say that somebody who's a vegetarian because they believe it's a healthier lifestyle for themselves, nobody would say, oh, you have weak faith because you do that. People could respect that and say, oh, you want to live a healthy lifestyle, that's what you choose. So the motivation here, I think, is the purpose. They don't eat meat because they believe it loses them their salvation. Is that
1: yes.
0: Something?
1: In fact, isn't it interesting the way, I mean, you said it just right in laying the groundwork, but the first verse, Paul says, but receive one who is weak in the faith, but not to dispute over doubtful things. Mm. So we're not talking about things that the whole body of believers has agreed upon.
0: Okay.
1: We're talking about things that are doubtful, that there could be an arguing over, that there could be a dispute. And Paul is warning us not to destroy each other over disputing doubtful things.
0: Right. Okay. Yeah, that makes sense. So what reasons, as you read through it, what reason does Paul give for not doing this? Why not destroy, or why not condemn somebody who has a different opinion? 'Cause

0: if you're right, you're right. Why not stand up for that and maintain it? That's what your conscience is telling you.
1: Yeah, I think that Paul, who has written most of the New Testament, has really got the concept that we have lost much of. And that concept is living out the prayer of Jesus in John 17. John 17, well, let me just say this. See, we evaluate what we think is the greatest way to witness to another person. But whose evaluation should we live by? You know, lots of churches do public work. So some believe that the best way to reach lost people so that they will know the Lord is by we do acts of kindness. Some say public speaking. Some say hold an event, invite people in, all kinds of methods. But in John 17, Jesus says, when the body of believers, when you love each other the way the Father and I love each other, then the world will believe that God has sent his Son. And I think it's hard for us to hold on to the concept that the greatest witnessing tool in a fallen world of hate is a true body of believers where people love each other.
0: Mm.
1: And they treat each other with courteous and respect. They don't despise each other. They don't judge each other. They don't gossip of each other. They don't destroy each other. So when the world looks at that, they see something totally different that they can't find anywhere else in the world. And I think that's what Paul is trying to accomplish with Romans 14. Is this is how we would live together? Is it possible that one person would say, I am not going to eat this, and another person say, I am going to eat it? How should we relate?
0: Hmm.
1: How should we? And so going through this chapter, Paul's going to lay out certain principles. We could do the same thing today with wealth. In fact, James does that. James says that the rich person shouldn't take advantage of the poor person.
0: Mm-hmm.
1: And he says, you know, if you invite the rich person to come in and sit up front and tell the poor person to sit at the back, are you not a discriminator among people?
0: Oh.
1: But he also tells the poor, don't despise the rich. It's the very same concept that Paul's laying out in chapter 14. And if you read Corinthians and if you read James, there was quite a bit of disputing taking place in the church. And if you read church history, there was lots of disputing taking place to the point that people killed each other over these things. When Paul says that's not the witness. Second thing that's going to be in this chapter is when you get towards the end, Paul's really going to lay out that even though you're in a body, you're not required to violate your own conscience.
0: Hmm.
1: So don't condemn the person who's different than you, but you don't have to violate your own conscience either. Whatever we do, we should do by faith and through faith, not trying to conform to other people. What we're trying to do is be transformed into the image of God. And that's where Romans 12 started us. So Romans 12, 13, 14, and 15 are kind of chapters that hang together in instructing a body of believers of how we should be kind to each other. And I think people who would listen to this, when you're in a body of believers, I think it's important to say, what do we fight about in church?
0: Right.
1: You know, the church I go to, I don't hear many people fighting over the things we're all agreed upon.
0: Uh-huh.
1: I've been in churches that have divided over what color a carpet there was going to be. How there would be offering taken up, whether there'd be a Christmas tree or no Christmas tree, whether we would have a fellowship meal. In fact, right now, I know churches that fight over whether we should wear a mask or not.
0: It's a little closer to home, huh?
1: Romans 14 is a very important chapter to addressing those kinds of things.
0: So I like how you set that up there, because it makes it clear that while chapter 14 of Romans does give the illustrations of meat versus vegetables and some holy days versus not other holy days, that's not the main issue at stake here. The main issue is not about, he's not trying to prove whether or not meat or vegetables is a thing or another holy days or whatever it is. He's talking about the principle of when you have these disagreements, what happens? What do you do? And just a question, a follow-up question, when you're talking about James, when people and obeying your conscience, we're talking, once again, I just want to remind, if this makes sense, we're talking about things that are doubtful. If something is established and believed by the whole church, for example, don't commit adultery. If your conscience allows you to commit adultery, we're not talking about that here. Yeah, you should follow your conscience. We're talking about things that remain doubtful according to the Bible, then follow your conscience. Is that
1: yeah,
0: right?
1: Yeah, so in dealing with James, I would say it would be pretty recognizable today. Maybe not so much back in James' day, but today, if you singled somebody out because of their race or language and condemned them, I think the church is well agreed that should not happen.
0: Right.
1: And we would correct that. But there are things where we can single each other out that maybe we don't correct it.
0: Mm.
1: Well, those were the types of things that were in James' day. Those debatable, doubtful things could change from what they were talking 2,000 years ago to what we're talking about today. So to me, we have to approach Romans 14 the same way. What they were discussing over doubtful things in their day, we may not be discussing so much today, but whatever we are debating about of the doubtful things, this is how we should treat each other in that.
0: Right. Okay, yeah. We're on the same page there. And Paul, he gives a couple reasons of why we're not supposed to judge. One reason you gave is because our love towards each other is supposed to be a light toward the world. That's how the world knows that we have the true message, because people from all different backgrounds are able to treat each other in a respectful and loving way. Another reason that he gives, coming to the end of chapter 13, coming to the end and verses basically 10 through 12 of Romans 14, he refers to the judgment of God. He says, why do you judge one another? Because we all will stand before the judgment of God. And so I think he makes a very important point here. We're not to condemn each other. We're not to judge each other over these things. Even big issues, we're not to judge each other over, because in doing so, we're usurping or we're taking the power of God. Only God has the power to judge. Only God is in that position. And so when I condemn you or you condemn me, I'm taking God's authority in order to do that. Is that what you see as well?
1: Yes. In fact, I think that's a number one problem in Christianity that God has dealt with since the resurrection.
0: Hmm.
1: That we are quick to divide ourselves up. We are quick to condemn each other. We are quick to call out somebody else. But I think you made it very clear that it's important. I have heard people use this chapter to say, oh, well, here's a chapter that says, even as a Christian, you can do whatever you want.
0: Hmm.
1: It is not saying that. Every one of us are going to stand in judgment before God.
0: Right. For things that we did or did not do.
1: That's right. Every one of us. But we are not God. So why should we condemn another man's servant?
0: Hmm.
1: So to me, when we do not condemn each other, what we are recognizing is not do whatever you want. what we are recognizing is the sovereignty of God over our individual lives. And I can pray for you. I can love with you. We can talk. We can encourage each other. We can convince. We can show scriptures. But I am not to judge or condemn you, or I step in as if you're my servant.
0: Yeah, I take the place of God over your conscience.
1: That's right. And too much in religion, I think religion does that if we're not careful, that we make the church the judge. But the church isn't the judge. God is the judge, and his word is the foundation of that judgment.
0: So something to go a little bit deeper with this, or to follow up with, or go a little on a different side note of this, I think it's funny because at times we think it's wrong to judge. And so the people who are judging other people, we judge them for judging, and we don't follow our own principles. We can see somebody who treats some of guests to, let's say, let's do it in practical terms. Somebody visits your church, one of your members in church, let's say they, according to Paul, they have weak faith and they believe that you should dress a certain way or whatever it may be. And they go up to them and correct this guest. Well, many people would say that's wrong. Let the guests come. Let them have their own conscience, so to speak. But in doing so, oftentimes we get angry and judge the person who does that. And by doing that, we also put ourselves in the place of God the same way they did by putting themselves in the place of God with the guest, if you followed me there.
1: Yeah, I wonder if maybe it's not a proper the whole world is struggling with the same issues. People who do not profess Christ struggle with these same issues. How do you relate to the person you disagree with? The church isn't set there. We're not set here to give an example of nobody disagreeing.
0: Right.
1: We're set there to show as a light, if I'm a follower of Christ, how would I treat the person I disagree with? I mean, that's why I think Romans 14 has impact to all of society. It's just unfortunate that we as Christians don't live it out very well, because our whole culture is in a downward spiral based on just what you said. How many times do we see in the social, in social justice, in the media, in political parties, somebody will do something and the other side will condemn them. Then they will, in the next week, do the exact same thing. Then the other side condemns them.
0: Right.
1: And until our whole society is a bunch of finger-pointing, a bunch of condemning, but it just takes us down through deeper levels of division, deeper levels of hatred, of despising one another. And Romans 14, the pathway there, by faith, acknowledging that Christ is the judge and not condemn each other, will lay a platform that we can have and establish love, courtesy, and respect to people who are different than we are.
0: So based on that, we're almost called to disagree, basically. We're to have a godly disagreement in front of people. Because something I've also been thinking about, even this isn't in Romans 14, but even when Jesus called his disciples, he called Peter, James, and John first, right, at the Sea of Galilee. They're doing their fishing. We find out later that these guys, a couple of them are basically zealots. They're out there because they hate the Roman Empire. They're out there because they hate people who collaborate with the Roman Empire. That's who they are. But then seemingly the next chapter, the next day, however, I don't know when the timeline, but the next disciple that Jesus calls is Matthew, a collaborator with the Roman Empire. And we think they're just one happy group of 12 men. You have two zealots who hate collaborators, and Jesus calls a collaborator to be a brother with them and follow him. How do you think they felt? We're basically called to disagree. We're called to be unique. We're called to have different people from all over. And we're called to disagree respectfully.
1: So if you take that very example, Michael, take that very example. People who are totally viewing a worldview differently, called to be in the same group, why would they even be there?
0: Right.
1: Because our society does not allow that.
0: Yep.
1: In fact, we divide up. So why would Matthew stay in a group where zealots would actually kill him if they could?
0: Yep.
1: And I'm going to propose that the reason they're staying there is not because they love each other, but because they love Jesus Christ. That Matthew wants to be with Jesus as much as Peter, James, and John want to be with Jesus. And as they walk with Jesus, then relationship begins to develop with them.
0: And that's a great point, because if their desire to be with Jesus wanes or falls off, then they really have no reason to stay with that group, right?
1: That's right.
0: So when our desire for Christ, when our desire to be in the presence of Christ starts to fail, we can see our relationships with other people start to be affected as well. Because we have really, by the worldly standards, we have no reason to be with the people and church that we're with, other than that we all share a common desire to be with Christ.
1: That's right.
0: Which brings us to in verse 8 of Romans chapter 14, it talks about, like, for if we live for the Lord. If we die, we die for the Lord. Therefore, whether we live or die, we are the Lord's. And Paul's bringing out another point, that our ethic as Christians, the way we view the world, our actions in the world are rooted in the life and death of Christ. So the way Christ lived, the way Christ died, and the way Christ is living now, that's our ethic and the way that we're supposed to follow. If we want to know how we treat each other, it really is found and rooted in the life of Christ. If we want to find out what to do in a certain situation, it's rooted in the person of Jesus Christ. It's an imitation that we are to follow.
1: That's exactly right. And there's a power in that the world doesn't know. In imitating Christ, the gospel is the power of God. So in following Christ, it is actually changing me.
0: Right.
1: And how I'm going to relate. So look at these verses where it says, towards the end of chapter 14, it says, verse 16, therefore, do not let your good be spoken of as evil. For the kingdom of God is not eating and drinking, but righteousness and peace and joy in the Holy Spirit. That's exactly what Jesus taught in the Gospels. When the disciples were condemned for not washing their hands when they ate. But look at this. For he who serves Christ in these things is acceptable to God and approved by men. Therefore, because this is acceptable of God, approved by men, therefore, or much more, or something more, let us pursue the things which make for peace, and things by which one may edify another. And the word edify is to build up. So the call of Jesus to my life is the very person who I'm in disagreement with, I should edify them. I should be building up, which means I'm not going to be able to focus on the disagreement.
0: Right.
1: Or I'm not going to be edifying them. I'm just going to get madder and madder and angry and angrier. And then it says this. Do not destroy the work of God for the sake of food. What is being destroyed then?
0: The body of believers.
1: The body of believers. And how are they being destroyed? Because Christ is trying to build a body of believers. Do not destroy what Christ is trying to do. And in this chapter, how would we be destroying it?
0: By judging or condemning.
1: By judging, condemning each other.
0: Hmm.
1: So what's more important? Me looking at the way you eat, or you living according to your conscience? I'm living according to my conscience. We build each other. We love Christ. We, to the world, become a body that loves and respects each other.
0: Right. And so we've been saying this the whole time, but just in crystal clear terms, the person who has strong faith, so let's say even in our specific context, if it comes down to meat or not meat, the person who has strong faith and who eats meat, and there's a few minority in their local church who, let's say, are weak faith and they only eat vegetables, the people who are stronger in faith are called to give in to the people who are weaker in faith in order, and as Paul says, not to be a stumbling block.
1: That's right. And so to me, the final call to this chapter would be, how should I relate? So if I'm with somebody who is feeling they shouldn't eat something, I should not encourage them to go against their own conscience.
0: Right.
1: But I would govern my life in a way that would not push them to sin against their own conscience.
0: And that includes me even eating it or
1: That's
0: me even
1: right.
0: doing it. And so it seems oftentimes we get upset because somebody who is more conservative or who has, let's say, a narrower view or whatever it may be, we get upset with that. But if we're living Romans chapter 14 the way it says, we should be in loving sacrificing of ourselves in Romans chapter 12, be a daily sacrifice. We're to sacrifice our own wants and desires in order to not be a stumbling block to the person and to edify them and build them up in Christ.
1: So would that then not go right along with the Sermon on the Mount when Jesus says, if they hit you on one side the cheek, turn the cheek. If they put a backpack on your back to make you walk a mile, walk the second mile. If they take your coat, give them your shirt too. If your enemy's there and is thirsty, give them a drink of water.
0: Right.
1: In so doing, you are perfect as your Father in heaven is perfect.
0: Right. Exactly. Exactly. So we can begin to wrap up here. I want to address just very quickly, there in our specific context in the local churches that we attend, the question that comes from these chapters is Paul talking about clean or unclean meats? Are we allowed to eat unclean meats, or are we allowed to worship on whatever day we're able to? And so I think a distinction once again needs to be made here, because even from the beginning, he's not, the context of Romans 14, he's not even talking about unclean or clean meats. He just says meats or vegetables, and it can be reasonably inferred. There's enough doubt that you don't know for sure, but it can be reasonably inferred that it's talking about, that can refer to 1 Corinthians 8:1-13, where it talks about meats offered to idols. So that could be what they're talking about here, meats offered to idols. Are we to eat meats offered to idols or not? Or as far as the holy days, we can talk about, as other places in Paul's writings, the religious festivals that the Jews maintain, the yearly festivals, the monthly festivals, whatever it is. Are you to celebrate those still now that Christ is alive, or are you not to celebrate those? Either way, there is enough. It doesn't right. state clearly, so we don't know for sure exactly what he's talking about. But we can say clearly that no matter what it is he's talking about, the point isn't the food or the days.
1: Right.
0: It's how you treat somebody.
1: So there's no body of believers in any faith that I have ever heard discuss Romans 14 that says, you can put anything in your body you want to put. Everything's okay. Drugs, alcohol, whatever you want to do, cannibalism, eat whatever you want to eat. There's nobody. Nobody interprets it that way. So every group is going to set boundaries somewhere.
0: Right. Yeah.
1: So in Romans 14, I don't want to argue over the boundaries people are setting.
0: Right.
1: Paul himself says it's doubtful things. It's not things that are solid and proven from the Word of God. It's doubtful things.
0: Right. And so the principle to take above all else is a self-sacrificing life that allows our wants and desires to be put aside even if they're right, even if we're in the right, biblically speaking, we're in the right. We can be wrong if we treat each other the wrong way. We can condemn ourselves in the judgment because of how we treat each other. So even if we're right, we're to set aside that in order to build up the person of weaker faith, or the person and the people who have weaker faith. They're to build up the people of stronger faith, not condemn them for doing something that they're not doing.
1: That's right. We are not going to be known in the world as a body of believers for eating and drinking. It's not the kingdom of heaven. We are called to be known in the world. By this shall they know that you are my disciple when they love one another.
0: Amen. Amen. Thank you so much for joining me, Pastor Dean. We'll be doing several more lined up here in the future, but I appreciate you going through this discussion with me. It helped clarify a lot of things as well.
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0: You can go ahead and follow us on Instagram at the More Than Podcast. There you'll be able to get updates on any of all the new episodes or any news that comes up. A new episode will drop each Monday. And moving forward, there are some pretty exciting topics lined up, but I still want to hear from you and what sounds interesting or what would be helpful. So you can reach out through Instagram as well with any thoughts or questions you may have. I would love to connect with you. So thank you again for listening and hope you have a great day.
2: Storms can be fearful. Sometimes hailstorms came when we were out in the field. This was in the days when tractors didn't have cabs, so the only safe place to be was under the tractor or perhaps a piece of machinery. Once, fearing a window in the house might break during a hailstorm, my mother held pillows against the inside of the window pane. Well, I don't know if it helped, but it didn't break. Jesus' disciples feared for their lives in a furious storm on the Sea of Galilee. When it looked like all hope was lost, they called on Jesus. Where was he? In the stern of the boat, sleeping on a cushion. He stood to his feet and with his word calmed the raging waters. He implied to his disciples that, even in a threatening storm, they could rest in his care as he was resting in his Father's care. It's not about the storm, my friend, but resting in Jesus during the storm. This is Rod Bieber with Seed Time and Harvest.
3: I'm Mary Lohman of the Christian Working Woman. And what would you say is the devil's most effective tool in your life? Think about it. Isn't discouragement at the top of what the enemy throws at you to keep you from living in the joy of the Lord? But here's the good news. Hope is the cure for discouragement, and you and I can actually build hope in our lives. If you will become intentional about unleashing hope, you're going to discover that you can extinguish the flaming arrow of discouragement, which Satan so often throws your way. In his book, Hope Quotient, Ray Johnston says that becoming a person with hope, defeating discouragement, and building a new future is always a result of raising 7 hope factors. Well, today I want to emphasize 2 of the 7 factors he gives. And the first one is recharge your batteries. If hope is to be unleashed in your life, you have to continually replenish the things which fuel you. When you run out of fuel, all your expertise and giftedness and experience are just pretty useless. You won't find a better future if you're running on an empty tank. So let me ask you, what or who is it in your life that's draining you? I have a dear friend who recently recognized that a relationship in her life, a longtime friend, was draining her. This relationship was no longer helpful or pleasant. Instead, it was unhealthy and getting worse. We had a long talk, and I encouraged her to put distance between herself and this person. Now, that wasn't easy, as you can imagine, but she did it in as loving a way as possible, and now she realizes just how much that relationship had been draining her. It had crushed her spirit and her hope, and now she's like a butterfly set free from its cocoon. So one of the things that will definitely drain you is unhealthy people. These are the people you have to recover from after you're around them. Now, obviously, I'm not talking about little irritations that happen in any relationship, but if you want to unleash hope in your life, your primary relationships need to be with people who build you up. Another thing that can drain you is unkind critics. As Ray says in his books, we all have people in our lives who think they have a spiritual gift of criticism and want to help the Holy Spirit. His advice is to avoid unkind critics in order to keep spiritually charged. This is the kind of criticism that's meant to harm, not to help. Tomorrow, I'll look at some other things that can drain your hope. So I hope you'll join me.
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1: 1 John 4:18-19. There is no fear in love, but perfect love casteth out fear, because fear hath torment. He hath feared is not made perfect in love. We love him because he first loved us.
2: This particular episode begins a series on the narratives of the Bible. But perhaps the most important question we have to ask ourselves is, does it matter if the stories are true? Hello, and welcome back to another episode of the More Than That podcast. I'm once again joined by Pastor Dean Corden, and we're going to be studying some biblical truths once again. Now, in the past, when we've talked, we've kind of gone over different topics as they've been presented themselves in the Bible. But we want to do something a little bit different today. And we'll do this every so often. Not every episode will be like this, but every so often we'll have an episode like this where we're just going to go over and look at some of the stories in the Bible. And the reason we're doing this is because if you've spent any time reading the Bible, you've probably recognized that the entire Bible pretty much is written as a story. It tells the story of Adam and Eve. It tells the story of Abraham. It tells the story of Israel. And then going into the New Testament, it's all about the stories that take place. And so today we're going to be looking at those stories, the importance of them, how do we classify them basically, and what they'll mean to our lives. Why is it that the Bible is written in a story form? Does that pretty much cover what we're going to be talking about, or something else you wanted to add to that?
3: No, I think that's a good format for us to talk about. In fact, I think one of the first questions we ought to ask is, why is the Bible written in stories?
2: Right. Yeah, of all the ways that it could be written with just a list of facts about God. God is this, God is this, this is what you should do, this is what you shouldn't do. So why is it written in stories? That's a great question, great question.
3: You know, if we're going to deal with stories in the Bible, there's going to be people who are going to say that the Bible isn't true.
2: Right.
3: But I think if a person's going to take that position, they need to have evidence for it. And, you know, back in the late 1800s and the early 1900s, there was lots of skepticism on the Old Testament. And the number one platform for that was archaeology. But as discoveries were made, it became more and more evidence that the Bible, the stories were true. Bible characters are mentioned. We have verified that Israel was enslaved to Egypt. I mean, there's lots of evidence. So before a person just takes a stand of skepticism, it ought to be reviewed through evidence that has really been discovered.
2: Yeah, it's a great point. And the same for people who believe the Bible, if we believe that the stories are true in the Bible, it's also for us to show why they are true or if they actually happened. Yeah.
3: Yeah. So one of the things that you wonder about is, Mike, you've helped me to understand that in part of the skepticism of the Bible today, that people will put it in as if it's just a myth, but you can draw a good point out of it. And as long as you can draw a good point out of it, that's good enough.
2: Yeah, so that's, we were talking a little bit before, that's one of the main things across many different, whether you're a Christian, some Christians believe this, some theologians believe this. It's one of the attacks against the Bible from people who don't believe in the Bible. But there is this idea that these stories, they don't represent historical actual things that happen in history. They just represent good morals. So if you read the stories, you're able to draw good morals from there. If you read these different narratives, you might find something that's helpful to life. But that doesn't mean that these stories actually happen in history. And so then this is some theologians will use this to say that this is actually a good thing, that they didn't happen in history, or that it doesn't matter whether they happened in history. Because if they didn't happen in history, we can still have our faith because our faith is in the practicality of it or in the morals of it, not so much the historical fact. So it's good to keep it separated because if history is disproved, we still have our faith. So one of the questions then for us that we should talk about when we're talking about the stories in the Bible, one question is probably a longer question for another time. are they true? How do we know if they're true? And then two, does it matter if they're true? Does it matter if the story is true, or can my faith still rest even if the story doesn't actually happen in history?
3: So that makes a good point. To answer the question, then, it seems to me that's being offered is I should separate my faith from fact so that I don't run the risk of my faith being challenged.
2: Right. So, or to separate our faith from facts that could be disproved, so to speak, because people might not believe that the Bible is fact, so it's better to separate our faith from the stories of the Bible and just have it rely on the principles of the Bible or the abstract ideas there.
3: Yeah, so in my mind, when we cannot study the stories in the Bible without addressing faith, and a little bit we'll address that, because the number one person who uses the stories of the Bible and connects it to faith is Paul. Mm. And he does that in the book of Hebrews, especially Hebrews chapter 11. And we'll look at that in one of our podcasts. But I just have to say, if a person in their mind can come to the point to say, I have faith and it rests on nothing. So even if my faith is resting on is a myth, is not true, that's not a challenge to my faith. To tell you the truth, I really don't know how to respond to that.
2: Right.
3: Because we don't do anything in life like that. So why would I offer my faith up, which is most important to me of everything in life, why would I offer my faith up to be sacrificed on the altar of myth?
2: Right.
3: I don't even do that in my bank accounts, and my bank accounts are basically worthless.
2: Right.
3: But why would I do that to my faith? So to me, I'm not real red about those things, but to me, there has to be an underlying motive to that of why somebody would even go down that road. Hmm. Because we're talking about men and women in the Bible who would not consider their life before they would give up their faith. And we're going to suggest that we would give up our lives knowing our faith is built on a myth? I don't hardly think so.
2: Well, so that's what you're saying there. It kind of ties into a lot of different things. That's a broader discussion, I think, on what faith actually is and what the biblical definition of faith is. Because what you're saying is the accusation that most atheists would have against the Christian as a whole, that your faith rests on nothing. So your faith is just a blind leap. Your faith is just to fill in the gaps. Your faith is just to a crutch to lean on. There's no objective reality to it. So that's a larger discussion on just faith in general, because is faith supposed to be resting on nothing, or is faith in response to a solid reason, or is faith needed if there are solid reasons? So that's a whole another discussion on what faith is, and that'd be fun to talk about at some point. But I agree that it seems to be the wrong way to approach the biblical narrative, and already assuming that they're false. Because we draw our theology from it. So we draw the idea that God is a loving God after reading these stories. But that doesn't, like you're saying, that doesn't make any difference if the stories aren't true. So if I said, you mentioned your bank account. If I said, we don't have to worry about financial struggles anymore because I just got $1 million. Well, we might feel like, oh, we don't have any worries anymore. We don't have any stresses anymore. But then I tell you, but I didn't actually get $1 million. I just want to pretend like we have $1 million. Those same worries and those same stresses and those same problems are still there. So to say, oh, God is a loving God, but the way we know that didn't actually happen, we just imply from the story that God is a loving God, it takes away our entire, there's nothing left if the story isn't true. So whether the story is true is maybe one question that we can address through other times where you mentioned archaeological reasons, other reasons as well. But whether or not the story is true really matters as far as if you're going to be talking about any way forward. The story has to be true for Christianity to remain the way it is.
3: Yeah, I mean, it's one thing. If you came to me, and let's use your example, and said, "Dad, we just got $1 million, so don't worry about a thing. Everything's going to be fine." And then we talk for an hour about, boy, what we can do and all the good feelings. And then you say, "Of course, Dad, I just want you to know that wasn't true. I just wanted to have an hour of good feelings."
2: Right.
3: Yeah, that then I could say, well, that kind of lets me down a little bit, but I understand, and we did have an hour of good feelings, and we could probably go right through that and not have a problem. But what would happen if you kept maintaining it is true?
2: Right.
3: It is true. And then we go out and try to buy a car. We go out and buy a house based on you saying it's true, it's true, it's true. Now we end up in a court. And you tell the court, "No, this is true. I got $1 million. And we do the research. And you maintain it's true. You're going to end up in a sane asylum.
2: Right.
3: They're going to say you've become mentally unbalanced because you told something. No, because you keep maintaining it's true.
2: Right.
3: So when Aesop writes fables, it says fables.
2: Right.
3: And it gives us good stories, and we build things on it and make points and illustrations. But what would we think about Aesop if he said, "No, every bit of this is true," and keeps maintaining it's true? We would say he's mentally unbalanced. The Bible never offers the possibility that it isn't true.
2: Right.
3: So it maintains its validity through the writing of Genesis all the way to Revelation, which is over a period of 2,000 years. So for 2,000 years, the writers of the Bible maintained it's true. It's either true or they're ready for the insane asylum.
2: Right. And so that does leave Christianity open to, it leaves our faith open to questions and doubts. Because if we read the Old Testament narrative and we read that there was a flood, if there wasn't actually a flood, then the Bible's lying, and there's no reason to trust any part of the Bible if there wasn't actually a flood. Or if Jesus didn't actually die on the cross in history, then there's no reason to believe any part of the Bible because it's built on the foundation that Jesus died and rose again. So if that didn't actually happen, there is no faith. So it leaves Christianity open to attack, basically. It leaves Christianity open to doubts and questions. But I think that's a good thing. I think that there are ways to show that these things actually did happen, and that just makes our faith even the more stronger when we can see that. And maybe stories is the wrong word to use, because when people hear, "Oh, it's a story," they don't, maybe there's already a connotation that it's like just like a fairy tale. So maybe story is the wrong word to use. Maybe historical, what happened
3: narrative
2: in history, historical narrative or something like that.
3: Well, I think that is, as we've approached it in this direction, maybe at some point we need to have a discussion on that topic alone. Uh-huh. But for the purposes of what we're going to do today, then I'm just going to say up front, to make my position clear, I believe the story's narrative, the history of it, I believe it is true. So if the Bible says there's an Adam and Eve, I believe there's an Adam and Eve. I believe the Bible is true from Genesis to Revelation, and the point that it is given to us is to be a benefit to our lives. In fact, Paul does that very thing. If you look at 1 Corinthians chapter 10, Paul will refer to the journeys of the children of Israel. He'll say, he's talking to the people of his day, "Moreover, brethren, I do not want you to be unaware that all our fathers were under the cloud, all passed through the sea." So he's referring currently to the people of Israel, the Jews, by addressing what happened to them in history. So when he's talking about all our fathers passed through the cloud, he's talking about the Exodus from Egypt to the promised land, Canaan. That's what he's referring to. Then he's going to make note of some of that history. And I won't read all through there, but it's easy enough if a person does read Corinthians 10, 1 through 13. But he even says in verse 11 why he's bringing this up. In other words, it seems we're living in a day, if you bring up history, people are going to say, what difference does it make? But we were just talking, and didn't Winston Churchill say something about that if we don't learn from history, we're doomed to repeat it, or something like that?
2: Yeah, so different people have said that, but he was also somebody who wrote that variation of that. If we don't learn history, then we're doomed to repeat it.
3: So here's what Paul says in verse 11. Now all these things happened to them, are the people in history, the children of Israel, as examples. What's that mean? That something is an example.
2: Something you learn from.
3: Yeah, it's something that really happened that you learn from. And they were written for our admonition, upon whom the ends of the ages have come. So Paul is saying, the reason I'm bringing up history to people is because the world is going to come to an end. And it's written for people who are facing the end of a world of how we should face it. And these are examples of dealings. Sometimes I think, though, we get lost in that we think that the stories of the Old Testament is mainly, so I'll take David. We think the stories of the Old Testament about King David, who I believe there was a real King David, are primarily about King David. The stories of the Bible are primarily about how God interacts and deals with people. So the point of the story is, what can I learn about God and how he interacts? And what is more important to me? Somebody could just put a post-it note or a billboard, God is love. I see those fairly regularly. God is love. That's a statement. But you know why I believe God is love? Because of the way he interacts with people. He actually lives and demonstrates love. He actually, when you see him deal with people that have done some amazing things, you think, why, how could somebody even do those things? And the way God deals with them with mercy and justice, it proves God is love. So there's a verse in Hebrews chapter 13, verse 8, that says that Jesus Christ is the same yesterday, today, and forever. That's a claim that the Bible makes. So if I want to know how Jesus is going to deal with me, if I look and see how he deals with Abraham, if I look and see how he deals with David, Solomon, Hezekiah, how he deals with Daniel, then I can move right into the New Testament. How does Jesus deal with the 12 disciples? How does he deal with the sinner that's brought to him? How does he deal with the woman who's cast at his feet for adultery and is challenged with, what does the law say? How does he deal with the sick, the brokenhearted, those who have lost everything? Which gives me confidence that I can go to Jesus and he's going to deal with me in the same way. Mm-hmm. He is the same. Mm-hmm. So that's why I think it's important to deal with the stories of the Bible.
2: Yeah, and that makes sense then. Basically, to sum that up, our theology is tied to the story, right? Our theology is tied to the narrative. because the Bible isn't, we mentioned this already, the Bible isn't a book of doctrines that list out 28 fundamental beliefs about who God is. The Bible is story after story, interaction after interaction. There's a larger grand story to the Bible that follows the trajectory of history, that there's a storyline, a golden thread that goes through it all. But throughout that all, there's individual interactions with God, and we can see how God interacted with them, and we can understand that God interacts with us. So we, for example,

0: Jesus even says to the Jews, you search the scriptures, for in them you think you have eternal life. Now, the scriptures he's referring to is not the New Testament. It hadn't been written yet.
1: Right.
0: So he's referring to the Old Testament. So Jesus is saying, you're searching the Old Testament. You're searching the scriptures, for in them you think they have eternal life, but they testify of me. Well, if those things didn't even happen, what's that make Jesus?
1: Right.
0: Because he says the very stories that you're reading in the scriptures are testifying of me. Mm-hmm. And that's an approach that Jesus is saying those things are true. So when we see God interact with Abraham, it's Jesus Christ interacting with Abraham. Mm-hmm. It's testifying of him. Christ interacts with the beginning of humanity, all of humanity, and it's Christ that interacts with humanity at the end. And that's why in the last book of the Bible, Jesus would say, I am the Alpha and the Omega. I am the beginning and I am the end. We are not serving a distant God. Mm-hmm. We are not serving a powerful being that has just cranked us up like a clock and has left us. We are dealing with a God who from the very beginning of creation of man has interacted with us and will interact with us all the way to the end.
1: Right. And I was listening to, I forget who I was listening to, but basically saying that if we... that changes everything. That if we really honestly believe that the narrative world meets with the objective worlds, or meaning that there, the story of the Bible actually took place, and that there was a Jesus, and there was a Jesus who died and rose again. If we actually believe that, that should transform everything, because it means, like you're saying, that God stepped into history, that God stepped in and continues to step into history to interact with us. Having grown up in the church, we take that for granted, but that's a pretty incredible thing that each one of us on an individual level can know God, can know him in an objective and real way, not just in some, oh, I believe there could be potentially a God and I'm going to rest my faith on. No, we can know him in a real way. That's a pretty incredible thing.
0: You know, that's so important because, believe it or not, atheism is not on the rise. Atheism is on the decline. Atheism did reach a high point, and I'm not saying people aren't atheists today, but it's not a growing movement as it was, because atheism leaves no hope. Hmm. Atheism leads to nothing. So people now tend to move away from that, but that doesn't mean they're moving towards God.
1: Right.
0: It just means that they're not making the claims that atheism does.
1: Right.
0: But to me, the stories of the Bible offer, let me say it this way. When a child is adopted, as a baby, what do we tend to see when they become 13, 14 years old?
1: A desire to know their real parents?
0: A desire to know why. What difference does it make? I'm not a psychologist. I'm not a psychiatrist. I'm not trying to say I have a definite answer. All I know is that consistently I see children who are adopted have a strong desire to know something of their past, even when they were adopted as babies. And I think God knows that about us. That is in the inside of the heart of humanity. We want to know our past. Why do people get DNA tests? Why

0: people do lineage studies? Why do they keep records? We keep records because somehow there's a comfort or there's a connection that takes place to us when we can know who great-grandma, great-grandpa was. What country did we come from? Can we know of any events? See, that becomes very important. And then a philosophy comes along and says the Bible isn't important because the greatest historical record for humanity is the Bible.
1: Right. And so we're coming to a close here, but I still think there's a distinction that we really need to stress throughout it all. So the Bible gives hope. The Bible gives comfort. Atheism doesn't give hope. Atheism doesn't give comfort for the end or for the past, whatever it may be. Those alone don't necessarily prove or disprove the other. Those are still just feelings. So that's why it's so important if we can show and if we can look that the Bible actually, the historical narrative is actually true. Because then those feelings of comfort and hope aren't just feelings. It's rooted in history. It's rooted in fact. I think that's just...
0: And that's very important to me.
1: Right.
0: Because you know what? There are days that are hard days for me.
1: Mm-hmm.
0: Just personal testimony. There are days where I think, do I even have a connection to God?
1: Mm.
0: Days that I can think of things that have happened in my past. And I can say, man, that is just so shameful. That is just so, how could I have participated in those things? And then I read a verse that says, if we confess our sins, he is faithful and just to forgive us of our sins and to cleanse us from all unrighteousness. Then I read a story of Abraham where he did things of you think, how could a person do that? And then I see God say, I forgive you. And I see God say, I call you my friend. Abraham is my friend. You know what? When I read that, it doesn't make any difference how I feel.
1: Right.
0: I just say those are feelings. I set them aside because the fact of the Bible is what God said and illustrated in his relation to humans. And my feelings do not trump that.
1: Right. Right. Exactly. One way or the other, whether atheism or Christianity, we can't base it or build it off of whether or not it feels good or feels wrong or feels hopeless, so to speak. It just, we need to build it off the actual fact of the Bible.
0: Yes. And yeah. So then at some point along the way, we'll give evidences for the truth of the Bible. Mostly that's going to be done through prophecy. Isaiah says there's two great evidences of the existence of God. One evidence is when you look around and see creation. That's a discussion we can have. Second evidence, he not only knows what happened in the past, he knows what happens in the future. That's the only being in the universe that can do that.
1: Yep. Yeah, that's a great point because it says in Ecclesiastes that God has placed eternity in the heart of men. That something calls out to something greater than ourselves. And Paul talks about that in Romans where he says that because of creation, the truth of God is self-evident to all men. It's just that we suppress the truth and we exchange the creator for creation. It goes going through that. But creation itself gives evidence to the fact of God and our hearts call out to that. And the Bible confirms that.
0: I'm grateful, Michael, that you're leading us into this addition to the podcast. My suggestion, I'll let you have the closing remarks, but my suggestion is on our next podcast, if we deal with stories, maybe we should start with Hebrews chapter 11 and kind of take some of the stories in the order that Paul takes them.
1: Yeah, that's great. So for those of you that don't know, Hebrews 11 is often referred to as the chapter of faith or the hall of faith. Because it goes through lots of different people who exhibited great faith in their own lives, and they are recorded here as triumphs of faith. So that's what we're going to do. We're going to look at some of the stories that happened in the Bible in order that we may know God. I think you made a great point earlier. These stories aren't just about the people in the Bible. They're not just about me. They're the revelation of God to us. And so if we want to understand that special revelation, we understand who God is, who we are in relation to that, we need to look at how we interacted with those people through history. Once again, thank you so much for listening to this episode. As always, we'd love to hear back from you, so go ahead and follow us on Instagram at the More Than Podcast. 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The goal is to have an episode come out every Monday, so stay tuned for that. Thank you again.
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3: Isn't it wonderful when we've already had a blessing before the sermon? It sort of takes the pressure off of me, doesn't it? So I appreciate the testimonies and the blessings that have been shared already. I was thinking, as I hope each of you were, of how God has blessed me this year and this past year. Jane and I are so thankful to be here in Dalton. And I know I've heard you all say, and Dr. White expressed again today, that you all are glad we're here. But I just want to say, we feel like we're the blessed ones. And so we're just very, very thankful to have seen God's hand leading so clearly and to be where He wants us to be. It's a wonderful, wonderful thing to be where God wants us to be. Well, you know, it's that time of year, a time of year when we do make New Year's resolutions. We do think about the year ahead. And at times we think also upon the year behind us, right? We reflect upon 2012 even as we are thinking about 2013. And you know, one of the things that I've thought about as I've thought about the new year, wouldn't it be wonderful if we could just begin with a clean slate? Just begin without any baggage, without any mistakes, without any biases, with just a clean slate. And as I was thinking about that, I read the story of one woman. This came into the news in the last week or two. Joyce Holman had been in jail for, well, she had a life of crime for nearly three decades. She found herself at the age of about 39 years old. She found herself going into jail again, and she said, "Why am I here? I'm a grandmother. Why am I in jail once again?" She had had a drug habit that had led to small crimes and thefts and so forth. And she found herself with a record. When she got out of jail in 1995, she determined she would do something different. And she began to change her life. She enrolled in classes at community college. She became, I think, an X-ray tech. And began to hold a job, and she has been involved in a church ministry, involved in helping others to find hope at the end of a life of crime, hope for change and hope through Jesus Christ. But you know, there was one thing that was still remained. She still had a record. And as you know, when you have a record that includes felonies, you lose some of your citizens' rights. You lose, for example, your right to vote, your right to bear arms, your right to sit on a jury, to serve in that way. There are certain things you write, we call them citizen disabilities, that if you have that kind of a record, you will have for the rest of your life, unless something happens. Now, there are certain things, we call them clemency, right? There are certain things that the executives of our states can do, whether it's the state governments or the United States. Clemency allows the executive to offer certain mitigations for those records. Or one of those things they can do, they can offer, for example, commutation of a sentence, where they can be either given a reduced sentence or they can be released from serving their sentence. Their record still remains, however. We're more familiar with the term pardon, right? And pardon is something that also executives can offer for a criminal. And a pardon, an absolute pardon, expunges the record of that person so that it's just as if they had not committed those crimes. Isn't that something? So last week, maybe it's 2 weeks ago now, there was a governor of this woman's state, Governor Chris Christie, decided that she had lived a life demonstrating a real change of heart. And he pardoned her restoring her as a full citizen of the state, restoring her civil liberties, restoring her as a law-keeping citizen instead of as a law-breaking citizen. And, you know, as I was thinking about that, I was thinking, you know, it's a wonderful thing for pardon to come. I can just imagine what this woman must have been thinking about, how she must have felt as she realized her life had been changed. Her record had been expunged. She was no longer a criminal, an ex-con. She was now pardoned. She now had a clean record. It's interesting because this woman's pardon was based upon her performance. The pardon that I want to talk about today is much better. Yes. It's not based upon our staying clean for 20 years. It's not based upon what we can do or the activities that we can engage ourselves in. Although I promise you, those will happen too. It's based upon the free grace and the love of Jesus. Let's talk this morning about having a clean slate in 2013. Before we open the Word of God, I just invite you to bow your heads with me for an additional word of prayer. Father in heaven, thank you for being willing to pardon us. When Governor Christie pardoned this woman, it cost him very little. But to pardon us, you gave the life of your only Son. Lord, as we consider this morning, I just pray that your Spirit would guide our hearts and minds. As we look forward to 2013, may it begin with a clean slate for each of us. This is our prayer and our desire. In Jesus' name, amen. If you'll turn with me in your Bibles, first of all, we're going to look at a couple Bible writers who talk about this clean slate experience. First of all, we have the man David. And David was one who had made mistakes. In fact, as he writes this psalm, Psalm 51, he is very much aware of the fact that he does not deserve to have a clean slate. And it's amazing to me to read what he says. Psalm chapter 51 and verse 7. He says, "Purge me with hyssop." What is hyssop? Do you know? Several things. It's an herb. It's a bitter herb. And sometimes when we think about this bitter herb, we recognize that the purging process, God purging us from our sins, is sometimes a painful experience, isn't it? It's a pain that we want to have. Sort of like no pain, no gain. You see these people going to the gym and working out, and they say, you know, I want to feel it. I want to feel it because that's when I know I'm benefiting from it. Well, somewhat similar in our Christian experience. When God purges us from sin, when we ask God to cleanse our hearts from sin, when we give permission to God to cleanse our hearts from sin, He sometimes puts us through some trials, some tribulations, some troubles, but it's all for the outcome we asked for. It's all because it's for His name's honor and glory. There's another thing about hyssop we should know as we think about David's words here. Hyssop was the herb that was used on the Passover to sprinkle the blood on the doorposts. So David may not be just referring to this idea of, you know, cleansing from sin as at times a painful process. He's referring to the process that includes the blood of Jesus. "Purge me with hyssop," he says, "and I shall be clean. Wash me and I shall be whiter than snow. Make me hear joy and gladness, that the bones you have broken may rejoice. Hide your face from my sins and blot out all my iniquities." And then the verses that we're most familiar with, verse 10. "Create in me a clean heart, O God, and renew a steadfast spirit within me. Do not cast me away from your presence. Do not take your Holy Spirit from me. Restore to me the joy of your salvation, and uphold me by your generous spirit. Then I will teach transgressors your ways, and sinners will be converted to you." How does it begin? It begins with cleansing. And David said, "There's something marvelous about the God I serve. Yes, I've made mistakes. Yes, I've done things I regret. But there's a God in heaven who can purge me with hyssop. That blood of Jesus is sufficient for even my sins. And not only to forgive me for my sins, but to restore me as a child of God. Not only to restore me as a child of God, but to restore me as a worker to tell others about the good news of Jesus Christ." Oh, are you thankful for Jesus today? Are you thankful that there is such a thing as beginning anew? David was thankful for it. David prayed for it, and I believe David received it. We can experience that as well today. Isaiah joins David's chorus, and he says in these first few verses of Isaiah, he describes a very despicable condition, the spiritual condition of God's people corporately, and he's describing it as some sort of a leprosy, a disease that's rotting the flesh from the bottom of the feet to the crown of the head. And he says in verse 18, there is hope. Isaiah chapter 1 and verse 18, this is God's word speaking to a sick nation of Israel. He says, "Come now, let us reason together, says the Lord. Though your sins are like scarlet, they shall be as white as what? As white as snow. Though they be red like crimson, they shall be as wool." Is that good news, brothers and sisters? Though they be red like crimson. Listen, you don't have to have a criminal record. You don't have to have felonies on your record to appreciate the good news of Scripture. Because no matter who we are, we've all sinned and fallen short of the glory of God. Amen? We've all done things that, should they meet the light of day, we would not be proud of. We've all met things that in the judgment would in fact condemn us. But praise God, there's a Savior who is willing to pardon our record. It's not just David and Isaiah. Ezekiel also shares this good news. One of my favorite passages in Ezekiel chapter 36 and verse 26. It's actually a gospel presentation in just a few verses. I like to read the verse before and the verse after because of the beauty of this passage. It just has the whole message all in a few verses. Ezekiel chapter 36 and verse 25. And this is what it says. "Then I will sprinkle clean water on you, and you shall be clean." Have you ever wondered what that clean water is that God's going to sprinkle on us to cleanse us? Have you ever wondered what that is? Are we expecting that there's going to be a literal sprinkling that cleanses us from sin? We know this is a figurative phrase, right? We know this is talking in symbols here. What is that clean water? If you can write this in your margin, you might just want to study this later or take note. John chapter 15 and verse 3, Jesus tells his disciples, "Now you are clean through the word which I have spoken unto you." Did you catch that? The word that Jesus spoke to his disciples had a cleansing effect in their lives. And I believe that as we spend time in the Word of God, we receive the sprinkling of clean water that cleanses us. Now, it's not cleansing our record. That's something totally different. It's cleansing our actual hearts and minds. In fact, it says in Ephesians chapter 5, about verse 25 or so, it says that he might cleanse it with the washing, speaking of the church, that he might cleanse it with the washing of water by the word, that he might have a glorious church without spot or wrinkle or any such thing. Through the word of God, our hearts and minds are cleaned. We see here in verse 36, verse 26 now, continuing on, "I will give you a," what? "New heart, and put a new spirit within you. And I will take the heart of stone out of your flesh and give you a heart of flesh." That is a miracle. It has nothing to do with what we can do for ourselves. I cannot change my heart. My heart is desperately wicked and deceitful above all things, the prophet tells us. But God can change my heart through a miracle we call conversion. And he says it's like a heart transplant. We heard about a heart transplant this morning, right? That's what we all need, a heart transplant, a new heart. And he promises to do that for us. Verse 27, "I will put my spirit within you and cause you to walk in my statutes, and you will keep my judgments and do them." What a wonderful promise, isn't it? God promises to do for us. And then our scripture for today, 2 Corinthians chapter 5 and verse 17. Paul also, we could go on. In fact, I considered spending a lot more time talking about all of the different Bible writers and their reflections upon this miracle, this amazing good news of being cleansed and starting fresh. But 2 Corinthians chapter 5 and verse 17, another powerful passage to tell us what God can do and will do for those who are willing. He says in verse 17, "Therefore, if anyone is" where? If anyone is in Christ. If anyone is in Christ, he is a new creature. He or she is a new creation. Old things have passed away. Behold, all things are become new. That means, friends, that you and I can experience in Christ, a relationship with Him that is a reboot or a restart. It is a wiping away of our past record and beginning anew. I'm thankful that we can have that experience as we begin 2013. I want to share with you from one of my favorite little books, Steps to Christ, the way this is written on page 62. It says, if you give yourself to Him and accept Him as your Savior, then, sinful as your life may have been, for His sake you are accounted what? What does it say? Righteous. Christ's character stands in place of your character, and you are accepted before God just as if you had not sinned. Praise God. Praise God that if any man is in Christ, he is a new creature. Old things are passed away, all things have become new. Listen, when God sees you, when God sees me, He doesn't have to see our records. He doesn't have to see our hard hearts. What He can see, if we've allowed Him to be our Savior from sin, if we've allowed Him to take the throne of our heart, what He sees is not my record, Chester Clark, and what I've said and what I've done. He sees the perfect, blameless, spotless righteousness of Jesus Christ, credited to my account. We call that justification. We're going to talk about that in a little while. We'll talk more about justification. And that is, my friends, being able to have our records cleansed, starting with a clean slate, starting the year, starting the day, starting the rest of our lives, looking to Jesus and what He can do in and through us. Now, when I think about a clean slate, I think not only about the record of our hearts. I think not only about justification. I also think about the year ahead. Have you ever thought about each day as being a blank piece of paper and you're filling it? Yeah? You ever thought about the year ahead, 2013, as being a blank canvas on which you are going to fill the colors and hues and textures of a painting that you have control over, you have decisions on? 2013 is a clean slate. And so I want to think about it from this perspective a little bit. And as I thought about what it meant to have a clean slate for 2013, I started thinking about how do we use our time? Because 2013 is just an allotment of time, a description of time, right? That we're describing as a blank slate. Time is really the essence here, if we think of the year as a blank slate. So how are we going to begin our time? Well, in a year, we have about 8,760 hours. Okay? That's what a year contains, plus or minus a few seconds, and if it's leap year, of course, a little different. But this is already January 5, right? So remaining in this year, you have about 8,652. You've already spent 108 hours of the new year, roughly, something like that. And so 108 hours are in the books. They're gone. They've already been placed on that canvas. How are you going to use the rest of the 8,652 hours? So I thought we'd just look at some of the averages about how people use their time, all right? Is that interest you? First of all, the biggest single category of how people use their time, what do you think? It's sleep. That's right. And of course, some of us use more than others. But something like 7.5 hours of sleep would yield 2,700 hours of sleep in 2013. Another way to say that is if you were to get all your sleep out of the way, let's just get the sleeping over with so we can get on with life, right? You would wake up on April 23rd, okay? January 1 to April 23, you would get your 2,700 hours out of the way, and then you could begin living. Except that, what else are you going to use your time for? Okay, eating, yes, but before that, you spend more time at work than you do eating, I hope. Most of us do. And so, 2,000 hours, roughly 2,000 hours of work. So if you were to say, let's just get the sleep and the work out of the way so I can enjoy my eating, enjoy the rest of my life, you would actually wake up on July 15. After only eating and sleeping, you would have spent from January 1 to July 15. Now we also have some other responsibilities. We have about $600 of housework that we spend a year, average, something like that. Depends on whether you're male or female. And that's not talking about cleaning. It's talking about everything from mowing the lawn and taking care of the finances to your cleaning and laundry and so forth. And by the way, you know, if we are taking care of children or taking care of elders, these hours all change. There's a lot of variation, different phases of our lives. But about 600 hours of housework we spend. This is sort of necessary, you know, housekeeping activities. We do spend about 500 hours eating. Now, some people I know spend considerably less. Some people probably do spend considerably more. But about 500 hours of eating is also pretty much necessary. Most people, or the average commute in America is 27 and a half minutes, I think it is, something like that. So that yields us about 400 hours of commuting every day. This is also pretty necessary stuff. And since we're good churchgoers here, I decided to leave this in the necessary category too, right? Amen? About 156 hours of going to church. That's just on Sabbath mornings, 3 hours a week or so. That's all necessary. Now, if we were to just put all of this out of the way and get it out of the way, we would be sleeping until, or sleeping, eating, and doing the necessary details, until when do you think in the year? September 21. This year, 2013, the fall will begin on September 22. So you would have slept, worked, ate, done details all the way from January 1 until September. You would have missed spring and summer, and you'd wake up just in time for fall, or you'd get just in time there. Now, what else do we do with our time? These are on the right-hand column we're talking about. These are sort of optional things we decide about that we don't have to spend. And this is an average of about 3.7 or 3.8 hours a day. Some age groups in America spend as many as 5 to 6 hours a day watching television. But this is a big chunk of our time, Americans' time. We spend about 273 hours a year socializing, about 142 hours a year in exercise, probably one of the New Year's resolutions that a large majority of us. What was it, 65%? Say we're going to lose weight? I think that was the percentage. 200 hours or so are spent on the computer. About 88 now is spent on reading. And that leaves us with a total of about 400 hours a year that is discretionary time, or some of that's discretionary as well. The question is, as we begin 2013, as we begin this new year, how are you going to fill those hours? How are you going to fill that slate? How are you going to fill that canvas with the opportunities that you've been given? You and I have decisions to make. We have things that we can do, decisions that we can do that will be a profitable use of our time, and some that are less profitable. Sometimes we think our life just happens. We think that we don't really have much say-so about it, but really we do. We do have opportunities to decide how we use our time. We do have opportunities to make plans as to how we will structure our days, our discretionary time. And I know for me, if I don't make those plans, I often find myself, my time being used in a way otherwise than I would have chosen to use it. Other people choose how my time will be used. Maybe distractions choose how my time will be used. And unintentionality becomes my life. So there's a couple things, though. I want to point to a couple things that I was learning as I was thinking about this week. What are the things that we could do that would be the best uses of our time? Well, the best uses of our time, I think, are those things that we can do that don't take any time at all, but yield us time. That would be ideal, wouldn't it? If we could just do something that wouldn't take any time, but we would get extra time, sort of like extra credit on a quiz, wouldn't that be the best? I don't know of anything. So if you're looking for me to share something like that, I don't know of that. But there's some things that are pretty close. And one of the things that I found this graph, and my wife will be happy about this. She's always talking to me about exercise. I should exercise more. And this I read, this came out last year sometime, but this is talking about time lost, years lost through lack of exercise. And I won't go into all the details here, but These are different, four different categories of body fat index, body mass index, and the impact that exercise has on lifespan or longevity, okay, depending on how much time you exercise. But to just take some sort of an average here, we could say that if you're about 40 years old, exercising just 15 minutes a day until you are 65 could add 3 years to your life. 15 minutes a day. And it doesn't even have to be overwhelmingly difficult exercise. It can be moderate exercise. 15 minutes a day could add 3 years to your life. Now let's do some math, okay? If we were to multiply that quarter of an hour, 15 minutes, times 25 years that you'll be exercising, and 365 days in a year, that comes out to 2,281 hours spent exercising. That's a lot of time to exercise when you think of it about 25 years, right? 15 minutes a day comes up to 2,281 hours spent exercising. But what do we get out of that? We spend 2,281 hours, but we have 3 years, 24 hours in a day, 365 days in a year. We get out of that 26,280 hours. 26,200. Is that a good deal or what? That's a good deal. By spending 2,281 hours, we get back to 26,280 hours. So our net gain, after we take out the time we spent, our net gain is just under 24,000 hours, or we have gained 1,000 days. And that's just a no-brainer, right? If you want to fill your slate with good decisions, make no-brainer decisions, right? Now, you might think that I'm just here preaching on exercise. My main goal was not to preach about exercise, but to illustrate a point. Because as Christians, there's an even greater no-brainer decision. An even greater no-brainer decision. Better than exercise is knowing Jesus. Better than exercise is having a relationship with Him. John tells us in 1 John chapter 5, he who has the Son has life. And that life is eternal life. That whosoever believeth in Him should not perish, but have everlasting life. Now we know, you've read in Revelation chapter 20 about the millennium, right? At least we understand that during the 1,000 years, those who are saved are going to reign as kings and sit on the throne of judgment with Jesus. So let's just take the 1,000 years for an example. Let's suppose it was to take 80 years for us to spend of life on this earth to know Jesus. Let's just suppose that it took us 80 years, which I don't believe it takes us that. I believe it just takes us, well, the Holy Spirit does a work in a moment that we cannot explain, like the wind. We can't explain it. But let's just suppose it took us 80 years to know Jesus and to gain that prize, if you were, of eternal life. 1,000 years gained, what does that net us? 920 years. Is that a great decision or what? Yes. Even if it took your whole life, even if this 80 years, this 80 short years, or however long you're going to live, even if that your whole life was consumed with Jesus, which, by the way, when we're completely Jesus's, our whole life is enriched, because Jesus says, seek ye first the kingdom of God and His righteousness, and all these things will be added unto you. Amen? But even if you're whole 80 years, you'd still have a 920-year net. And by the way, that's not even taking into consideration. I couldn't do any math to explain eternity. I just couldn't figure it out. I tried, but my chalkboard wasn't big enough. You know, I've heard many different explanations of how long eternity is. You know, you've heard maybe the example of a little bird who flies over the ocean and takes a little sip of water, you know, just a little bit that'll fit in his bill, and he flies back over to dry land, and he spits it out, and he goes back to the ocean and he gets a little more water, and he goes back to dry land and spits it out, and eternity is how long it would take for him to drain the whole ocean. It's a long time, right? It's a long, long time. We can't even begin to try to fathom how long it is. One of my favorite illustrations of how long eternity is simply to use some sort of a piece of time that I can get my hands around, like 1,000 years, okay? I can't even comprehend 1,000 years. I haven't lived, I haven't lived even a fraction of that yet. Well, I have lived a fraction, but you understand what I'm saying. As I think of 1,000 years, I can sort of begin to comprehend how long it is. And just imagine this with me. Imagine that once the millennium is finished and the new earth is recreated and we've been given the keys to our mansions in heaven, which we probably won't need because we'll never lock them, and we'll be given a chance to build our country homes out in planet Earth, wherever we are. I can just imagine Jesus coming to you, coming to me and saying, Chester, the next 1,000 years are just for you and me. One-on-one. What do you want to do? Blank canvas. Talk about a clean slate. Wouldn't that be wonderful? The creator of the universe, the God and sustainer of everything, coming to you and saying, it's just you and me. You want to travel? Oh, we can travel. You want to explain? You want to understand the mysteries of science? I can explain it to as long as you want to explain. Whatever detail you want to go to, it's there. You want to be a part of naming or creating or whatever it is. Just put up your bucket list for 1,000 years, right? Can you imagine? Any of you started that bucket list yet? Imagine what you could do for 1,000 years, just you and Jesus. Wouldn't that be amazing? Wouldn't that be marvelous? You know, I can imagine that as I came to the end of 1,000 years, you know, somewhere around 998 or 999, if we're even counting that way, I can imagine coming to the end of that millennium and thinking, whew, where did it go? It's already gone. It's so fast. And Jesus sort of laughs, you know. He's used to that. Well, Chester, you want to just go for another 1,000 years? Sure. Another 1,000 years. Why not? Just me and Jesus. And do you know that eternity is so long that Jesus could do that with every single one of us? And he'd have just as much time left as when he started. Now, you think God doesn't want to have a personal relationship with you? You haven't grasped eternity. If you think God doesn't care about you personally and want to spend eternity with you personally, you haven't grasped what eternity is. To live forever is a very long time. And it's a wonderful thing. It's a wonderful thing. To live forever, to live for eternity. The very best decision we can make in 2013, the best use of our time, is spending time with Jesus. Making sure He's cleaned our slate. Making sure He's given us a new heart. Because we've chosen. We've chosen to be His. And we've chosen Him to be ours. Abiding in Jesus by faith. You know, I want to talk about some big theological terms here, and I don't want to get complicated. I believe the gospel is simple. But I want to say that a clean slate, I described it as justification. Justification simply means to be made right or to be made righteous. Some of you young people, you're into computers. Have you ever noticed? Have you ever seen the phrase justification in your word processors? You know, you justify your margins. What does that mean? You either make them line up on the right column, or you make them line up on the left column, or you make them line up on both columns. That's what it means to justify. To justify, when God justifies us, He makes our lives line up with the standards of His law. Perfectly. Perfectly. Because of Jesus and His righteousness. Imputed to our account. Does that make sense? That's justification. Therefore, being justified by faith, we have peace with God through our Lord Jesus Christ, Romans 5 tells us. We can stand before God, Steps to Christ, page 62 said, just as if we had not sinned. And that is not dependent upon your performance, friends. It doesn't mean you need to go out and try harder in 2013. It doesn't mean you need to start earlier tomorrow and wake up earlier and read your Bible longer. No, it's a decision you and I can make right now today to have Jesus as our Savior and to give our lives to Him as our Lord. And we can stand before God just as if we had not sinned. We can have peace with God through our Lord Jesus Christ. Praise God. Praise God. I'm so thankful. I'm so thankful that we can have justification. But there's another word I want to share with you. It's sanctification. And there's an awful lot of quibbling about these two terms and how they're related. They're inextricably linked. You can't have one without the other, really. Because sanctification is simply choosing to stay justified. To walk with Jesus, your Savior. You can't have justification without repentance, right? You're familiar with that concept? If we confess our sins, He is faithful and just to forgive us our sins and to cleanse us from all unrighteousness. Repentance is a sorrow for sin and a turning away from it. That implies a change, right? God doesn't just say, okay, now you're justified, now you're pardoned. No, what God says becomes reality, praise God. God's Word has creative power, and He not only makes us righteous legally, He changes our hearts so that we will walk in His ways. That's a growing experience. Each step of the way, we want to stay perfectly justified by His grace, right? By His righteousness. And so we abide in Christ. As you have therefore received Christ Jesus the Lord, so walk ye in Him. How does that happen? It happens by grace through faith. We walk in Jesus the same way we receive Jesus, by grace through faith. Amen? That's how we experience a relationship with Jesus. Now, why is this important? Some of you are making New Year's resolutions. Some of our resolutions may have a spiritual connotation. And I want to just say something. I have seen a great number of Christians who have attempted to be sanctified before they're justified. It simply doesn't work. I'm going to change the way I live my life. And the focus is on me. The focus is on what I can do. The focus is on my externals and what I can change. Listen, unless we start with a clean slate, unless we start with a miracle, all our intentions at sanctification won't even amount to a hill of beans. We must have Jesus as our Savior from sin, abiding in our hearts, become a new creature, and then we can walk and grow in that experience. Does that make sense? 2013 is a clean slate. We have an opportunity to grow in Jesus. We have an opportunity to become more the men and women, the boys and girls, the mature Christians that God is calling us to be. But it starts, it has to start with a clean slate in our hearts. It has to start with Jesus forgiving us, not because we're worthy, not because of anything we've done, but simply because of who He is. Because He is the Savior of the world. Because He loved us so much that He gave His Son, that He gave His life, that we might be saved. I want to have this kind of a clean slate this year. How about you? I want to begin anew with Jesus. I want to have His character standing in place of my character. And then I want to fill this year with the decisions that are no-brainers. Yes, exercise, but especially staying close to Jesus. Is that your desire? It's the best use of time you could possibly have. Let's pray. Father in heaven, thank you so much for giving us the wonderful privilege of not just knowing the gospel, but of experiencing the gospel. Lord, today there may be someone here who's known these things, but doesn't have the confidence that their slate is clean, they're beginning afresh with you. Oh Lord, today, I just want to pray for every person under the sound of my voice that as we begin 2013, as we begin a new year, an empty canvas, an empty slate, that you will cleanse our hearts, that you will be our Savior, that we might experience what Paul was describing when he said, if any man is in Christ, any woman is in Christ. Any boy or girl is in Christ. They're a new creation. Old things are passed away. All things have become new. Lord, that's a miracle we can't work for ourselves. We can't change our hearts. Nothing we do will change them. But we're asking today, we're giving you permission to be the Lord of our lives, to be the Savior of our souls, to cleanse our record and put in its place the righteousness of Jesus. And Lord, as we have peace with God through our Lord Jesus Christ, we want to continue walking in that experience. We want to continue growing in that experience. We don't want 1 minute, 1 hour, 1 second of 2013 for us to be naked and bare before the throne of God. No, Lord, cover us in your righteousness, and may we stay there because we keep submitting our hearts and minds and wills to you. This is our prayer. This is our desire. We thank you for the promise that he who has begun a good work in us will complete it until the day of Jesus Christ. May that be our experience, we ask. And we are confident because of Jesus. In his name we pray. Amen.
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10: I guess that welcome extends to everyone, right, Aunt Carol?
9: Absolutely, Uncle Dan. We're so glad to be back with all our friends.
10: You know, Aunt Carol, I think we have a really great story for today.
9: And I think you're right about that too, Uncle Dan. Why, I even like the title.
10: Well, then, why don't we get started? Well, I'll even announce it for you.
9: Okay, Uncle Dan, go for it.
10: All right. And now for your listening enjoyment, here's Aunt Carol with her exciting story called Mystery of the Open Window.
9: Many years ago, during the Napoleonic Wars, a forester by the name of Grimes lived in a simple house with his wife and aged grandmother in the Silesian Mountains, where he was an overseer of a wild tract of woodland. Grimes had been instrumental in capturing a band of robbers, but in the process, the leader had managed to escape. Now, just 10 days later, his wife Margaret and grandmother Zila have accompanied him on a trip into town.
11: Well, well, well, Margaret, Grandmother Zila, I haven't seen you for weeks. What brings you into town on a day like today,
12: We decided to make a day of it, so we came to buy some of your sweet cakes.
11: Oh.
12: Grimes had to come to see the constable, so we rode along.
11: Grimes is in town?
12: Yes, something about the prisoners.
11: Oh, yes, yes, bad business, very bad business.
13: You know that scoundrel, that leader of the bandits?
11: Raspin?
13: Yes, Raspin. He escaped.
11: Everyone knows he escaped. Nobody in town has talked about anything else for a week. Just when we thought justice was to be done...
12: Well, Grimes is determined to see it finished. He's in the middle of it as usual.
11: Maybe more than you think. Raspin has threatened to...
12: To what?
11: To kill your husband.
13: I knew it. I knew he would come after Grimes.
11: You folks best take precautions, you hear? You live a long way from town and...
12: And Raspin will stop at nothing.
11: And Raspin will stop at nothing.
13: Well, never you mind, Jacob. God will protect us from the likes of Raspin, and that's a fact.
11: Yes, well, you better let Raspin know that. From what I hear, he's serious. Dead serious.
12: We will be careful, Jacob. We promise. But in the end, God is the one who will see us through.
13: That's right.
11: Well, I don't know.
12: Well, I do. Now, Jacob, you have some sweet cakes left, I hope.
11: But I'm... Well, yes. Yes, certainly. Right this way, ladies.
9: That evening, the family returned home. After everyone had eaten, Margaret discussed with Grimes, her husband, what Jacob, the baker, had told them.
14: So Raspin has vowed to kill me for capturing his band of robbers.
12: Oh, Grimes, please be careful.
14: Ha! That scoundrel is no match for my dogs or my guns. I have the best of both. And no one can get to me. Just let him try.
12: But he...
14: No buts, Margaret. In fact, tomorrow I'm heading up a search to find him. I'm caretaker of these parts, and no marauders are going to strip this land naked or kill me in the process if I have anything to say about it.
9: The next morning, Grimes was off on his search. Margaret and Grandmother Zila offered quick, silent prayers throughout the day for his protection and went about their chores. But real worry set in when Grimes didn't come home at supper time. The long evening dragged by, with Margaret and Grandmother becoming more concerned by the hour. Finally, Margaret went to the barn to make sure the animals were secured for the night. Grandmother went to the back lean-to to get more candles, and still worrying about where Grimes might be, they returned to the fire in the big main room.
13: Now come closer to the fire, Margaret. You look half-froze.
12: Grandmother Zila, I'm so worried. What if Raspin found him? What if...
13: Now, my dear. Grimes is strong and smart, and we have both prayed for him. God will protect him.
12: I know. It's just that I do believe God can and will answer our prayers. I refuse to be afraid.
13: Now, that's the spirit. Here, read this. Now, I marked a passage in my old Bible a long time ago, and there's no better time to read it than now.
12: What words of courage do you have for me, Grandmother Zila?
13: Right there where the bookmark is, see? My arrow in the margin?
12: Yes, it's the 71st Psalm.
13: Go on. Read the underlined parts.
12: In thee, O Lord, do I put my trust. Oh, Grandmother Zila, this is perfect.
13: Go on. Read verse 4.
12: Deliver me, O my God, out of the hand of the wicked, out of the hand of the unrighteous and cruel man. For thou art my hope. O Lord God, thou art my trust from my youth.
9: As Margaret read aloud, both women seemed to breathe the words into their hearts and grow stronger and stronger in faith. When Margaret finally laid the Bible down on the table, they bowed their heads and each one again prayed for Grimes' safety. Just as they finished...
13: Praise be to God.
14: What a day.
12: You're home, oh, Grimes. We just finished praying for your safety.
14: Well, I'm safe all right. No thanks to your prayers. I almost had him, and then I lost him again. I'm so tired, I'm ready to drop.
12: There's soup in the pot by the fire. I'll get it for you.
14: Have you locked the windows?
12: No, I didn't even think.
14: Well, think, woman. I'll do it myself. You have to be careful. There. That should do it.
13: Yes. Yes, now you just settle down, you hear? You growl like a bear. Eat your soup.
12: Here you are, dear. Your soup is ready for you.
14: Margaret, I apologize. I'm sorry for being so...
12: My grandmother's bear?
14: Yes. I guess that's what it is, all right. I'm upset I didn't come back with Raspin in chains. Just put the soup on the table. I've got to put my rifles away, and then I'll eat. You two go up to bed. It's late, and I just need to relax some, I guess. It's...
9: After Margaret and Grandmother Zila went up to bed, Grimes sat for a while, eating his soup and trying to relax. His eyes fell on the Bible across the table, and he shook his head as if to indicate his disapproval of all the religious foolishness his wife and grandmother were constantly talking about. After securely locking the door and rechecking the windows, he too finally went to bed and fell fast asleep next to Margaret. The next morning, as they came downstairs...
12: It's so cold down here. The fire must have gone completely out.
14: Probably, but it was going good before I came to bed. I'll go build it up. What in the world?
12: Why, the window is wide open.
14: It can't be.
12: But it is.
14: But I locked it last night and double-checked it myself.
12: I don't understand.
14: That's funny. There aren't any marks on the window frame. And it doesn't look like anyone has pried it open.
12: Well, then why is it open?
14: I don't know.
13: What's all the ruckus down here, anyway? Mercy, you think we had had burglars?
14: We did have burglars.
12: Maybe.
14: The window was wide open.
13: Well, shut it fast before we all catch our death.
12: Grimes, Grandmother, look.
14: Why? Where'd that come from?
13: That's the biggest, meanest knife I ever saw. That knife was meant for murder, without a doubt.
14: I just don't understand this. There's not a mark on this window, and this knife, right there on the table. Why, I sat right there and ate my soup last night. There wasn't anything.

0: case you aren't interested, I'll just get back to my story.
1: No, now, let's not be too hasty. A new riddle, you say?
0: I do. Want to guess?
1: Well, you know I do. Go ahead.
0: Okay, here it is. What did the snail say when it took a ride on the turtle's back?
1: What did the snail say when he took a ride on the turtle's back? I haven't the slightest idea. What did he say?
0: He said, "Whee!"
1: For this, you interrupted the story?
0: Sure did. Can you do better?
1: Well, as a matter of fact, I believe I can.
0: Oh?
1: You see, I just read the Funny Bones page of Clubhouse Magazine, and our readers have outdone themselves this time.
0: Well, turnabout is fair play. Go ahead, ask me one.
1: All right, tell me. Why aren't elephants allowed at the beach?
0: Elephants not allowed at the beach. Let's see. There's not enough room for them?
1: No, that's not it.
0: Wait a minute. They're not allowed because they splash too much?
1: Not even close.
0: Okay, I give.
1: Elephants aren't allowed at the beach because they can't keep their trunks up.
0: Oh, no, I never would have guessed.
1: No, I didn't think so. Maybe you'll do better with this one.
0: I'll try.
1: What kind of food is crazy about money?
0: Oh, dear, I'm afraid I haven't a clue.
1: A donut.
0: Donut?
1: Yeah, you know dough like in money and nut like crazy.
0: Uncle Dan, our Clubhouse members are so clever.
1: Oh, by the way, Clubhouse is completely free of charge. All you have to do is go to our website at yourstoryhour.org, click on Clubhouse, and you'll be able to see all the latest issues.
0: You can click on any issue and read it online or print it out to share with your friends. Once again, that's at yourstoryhour.org. You'll enjoy the stories, puzzles, jokes,
1: And riddles.
0: And now, Uncle Dan, I think it's time to get back to my story. What do you think?
1: Now you're talking. Let's find out what's happening in the Mystery of the Open Window.
0: Grimes, Margot, and Grandmother Zila searched the entire house after they discovered the knife that morning. Nothing else seemed to be missing. Only the Bible had been taken. None of them could explain the mystery, but they all knew that the open window meant someone had been in the house, that the knife meant murder had been the intent of the intruder, and that the missing Bible might somehow explain their deliverance. Margot fell to her knees to thank God for protecting them. In the days that followed, Grimes had little to say about the mysterious intrusion. Gradually, life began to return to normal. Months passed, and Raspin was not spotted even once in the area, so it was assumed he had moved elsewhere to escape arrest. Finally, when the incident was all but forgotten, new troubles broke out on the humble people of Silesia. War between France and Prussia. Grimes knew at once that duty called.
2: No, dear, tell me it isn't true. You're not going off to war. Please, Grimes, tell me.
3: I have to go, Margot. I have to protect our home and our people. If no one stands up to do it, we'll be swept away and all will be lost.
2: Oh, darling, no.
0: Within weeks, Grimes was on the front lines of battle. Then suddenly, during a particularly fierce skirmish near the shore of a large lake, he was badly wounded.
4: Help me! I'm hit!
5: Oh, blood. Oh, no. So much blood.
4: Help! Help me! I'm hit! Help! Help me!
0: Soon the sounds of battle died away as one army retreated before the strength of the other. Behind them lay a scene horrible and tragic. A solid carpet of dead soldiers lay between the water's edge and the nearby forest. And in the midst of them lay Grimes. For a long time he lay as silent and still as all the others. And then, gradually, almost imperceptibly, he moved his hand and moaned.
5: Oh.
0: Hours later, just as the last rays of the sun were fading from view, three fishermen from small fishing huts on the far shore of the lake rowed across the water.

0: The water is red with blood. It is hard to believe.
1: No one is alive.
2: Maybe not. But let's get out and have a look anyway.
0: Come, let's pull the boat up. All the way up. Onto the shore. There.
2: So many men. So many lives. Think of the families.
0: The children that will never again have a father.
1: And the mothers whose sons lie here. The poor wives.
0: This one is just a boy. Maybe 15?
2: I can't stand to look anymore. Let's go back. Oh. My eyes have seen enough.
0: Wait. I heard something.
1: It's over there.
2: Where?
0: Peter Anton, there. There, do you see?
1: Yes. He moved.
2: He's alive.
1: Soldier, can you hear me?
0: He wears an officer's uniform.
2: He's unconscious.
0: Roll him over. Get his face out of the mud. This soldier, quickly, let's get him into the boat. He will come to my house and I will take care of him. Oh, thank you, God, for letting us find this one man alive.
3: The three fishermen, Nikos, Peter, and Anton, quickly carried Grimez to their boat and rowed back across the lake to the little village of fishing cottages. There, they gently laid him in Nikos' small, two-room hut, where Nikos and his wife Elena worked hard to save the unconscious Grimez. 3 days later...
0: Look, his eyes are opening.
4: He's coming around.
5: Margaret. Where... am I? Who?
0: Don't be afraid. We're friends. You've been here for 3 days.
4: My husband rescued you from the battlefield and brought you here, to our home.
5: My head. My...
4: Now, you just rest.
0: Save your strength, my friend. You have a lot of getting well to do.
3: Under the care and watchful eyes of Nikos and Helena, Grimez made steady improvement. A few days later...
0: Well, good morning. How's the patient?
5: Better, I think. I may actually live.
0: Well, that's the idea. Elena?
4: Yes, I'm here.
0: How about some warm milk for our patient?
4: My thought exactly. Warm milk already. Here we go. Nikos, prop him up a little, will you, please?
0: Sure. Here, let's just slide up a little.
5: Yes,
0: there.
5: Oh, thank you. So much. You're so kind.
4: I've been thinking. Do you have a family? Is Margaret your wife? You called her name sometimes.
5: Yes. My wife.
4: If you'd like, we can send a message to her and let her know where you are.
0: Better yet, let's invite her to come here.
4: Yes, let's do.
5: Here. Margaret, that would be wonderful.
0: Good. Then it's settled. We'll prepare a letter and send it by messenger to your wife immediately.
3: Nico sent the letter, and soon Margaret arrived to be with Grimez.
6: Oh, darling. Oh, I can't believe it. I thought you were dead.
5: No.
6: We heard that...
5: No, I'm alive. These fine people rescued me when I was given up for dead. Oh, Mark.
4: I don't want to interrupt this happy scene, but we want you to know that we have a little surprise for you.
5: Oh, what more could you possibly do?
0: Well, we've arranged to stay for a while at Anton's cottage just next door. We'll be close to help. But now that Margaret is here, our home is yours until you need it no more.
6: What? Oh, no. That's too much.
4: Now, no arguments.
0: It's already been decided.
5: Margaret, I think they are some of the angels you and Grandmother Zila are always talking about.
3: the days of recuperation turned into weeks, Grimes had many hours to think about what had happened. He thought about the battle and how, like a miracle, Nikos and the other men had found him. He thought about the kind treatment he had received in the hands of these strangers, who had now become his closest friends. And he thought about his wife and grandmother Zila, who had so faithfully supported him, even though he had scoffed at their faith. Finally, one day...
5: Margaret?
6: Yes, dear, what is it? Are you hungry?
5: No, no. You've taken good care of me and fed me so well, I'll be like a fat pumpkin by the time I'm ready to travel.
6: Oh, Grimes, I am so glad that...
5: That I was too stubborn to die? But you know, Margaret, I wasn't the one who determined whether I lived or died. It was completely out of my hands and in God's.
6: Oh, Grimes.
5: I know it now. I know you and Grandmother Zila were right all along. There have been so many days, weeks, to think about it. And it wasn't just my rescue from death this time. I can't forget that strange night when the robber came to our home.
6: I know God saved us that time, too. I don't know just how, but I know He did.
5: Margaret, I want to know God like you and Grandmother do. Could you teach me?
6: Oh, darling. Yes.
3: From that moment on, Grimes became a child of God. Even more miraculous than his physical recovery was the spiritual transformation which took place in his life. He had never been so happy before, surrounded by friends and living a brand new life in Jesus. So when the day came that he was well enough to travel, it was with some sorrow in his heart that he prepared to leave this place. But finally, the inevitable day came, and it was time to go.
5: Nikos, Helena, how can I ever express to you what you've meant to me? There simply is no way. Nothing I could do could ever be enough. But I do want you to take this money. It's not much. But you've given me everything. Kindness, even your house.
0: No, I won't even hear of it.
4: It's been our privilege. And you've become like a brother to us. And Margaret, like a sister to me.
6: Oh, Helena, thank you for everything.
5: Please, please take the money. I have nothing else to give you.
0: Well, actually, I wish there was some way I could give you as much as you have given me.
5: What do you mean? It seems to me I've given you nothing but trouble and inconvenience.
0: Well, I have a great treasure of yours, and I wanted to return it, but I just didn't know how.
6: Treasure?
5: What are you talking about?
0: This.
6: Grandma Zila's Bible. How did you get this?
4: Please, just hear him out.
0: You see, I came here to this fishing village after spending several weeks in the woods.
5: In the woods?
0: Yes, hiding in the woods and reading. Oh, yes, I remember that every second of daylight I read and read and read. I almost forgot to hunt for something to eat. I was so absorbed. I can see you have no idea what I'm talking about.
5: No, I'm afraid we don't.
0: You don't recognize me, do you?
6: Well, of course we do.
5: You're Nikos.
0: Now, I am known as Nikos. Before, my name was Raspin.
5: What?
6: No, Raspin.
0: Yes, it's true. I am Raspin, the leader of the gang of robbers. Raspin, the one who was determined to kill you.
5: I don't know what to say.
0: Say nothing, my friend. I'll tell you everything. After I escaped and my friends were put in jail, my one objective in life was to see you dead. The day you were tracking me, I evaded you and made my way to your house. I was going to lay in wait for you and kill you when you returned home.
6: Oh, my.
0: But you were late. I waited for hours in the woods next to your cottage, but you didn't come. Then I saw you, Margaret, go to the barn to secure the animals for the night, and I had an idea. I would sneak in the house and hide. There I would wait for you and kill you as you slept if I had to.
5: Nikos, you can't be serious.
0: Oh, yes, I'm very serious. I hid behind your high back couch. But when Margaret came in from the barn and another older lady came from the back room with candles...
6: Grandmother Zila!
0: You sat down at the table, and I was trapped in my hiding place.
6: You were right there, behind the couch?
0: Oh, yes. For what seemed like hours. Against my will, I was forced to listen to you talk about Grimes here, being so late. And then you started to read from the Bible. I had no choice but to listen, and the words were wonderful. I had never heard anything like it before. But when you prayed, I was... I don't know, I so touched. Well, it was as if an unseen hand was laid on me. There was no way I could do what I had come to do. The one thing on my mind was to have that book. But then you came home, Grimes.
5: You were there when I came home?
0: Oh, yes. I watched as you ate your soup. I listened as you double-checked the windows before going to bed. And then I crept out from my hiding place. I scooped the Bible into my arms and I left the only thing of value I had to pay for it. My very expensive knife.
6: The knife?
0: And then I went to the window, opened it, and crawled through. For weeks. I kept hidden in the woods, reading every minute I could. And, as I did, I saw what a great sinner I was and what a great savior Jesus is.
5: I don't know what to say.
0: There is nothing to say. The same Jesus who pardoned the thief on the cross pardoned another bandit, me. He welcomed me into his kingdom.
6: Praise God.
0: After that, I just left that part of the country and came here. I found employment among the wonderful people of this village, and I began a new life. We have all that we need in this world and are blessed with the hope for the next. And all this I owe to you.
5: I'm just overwhelmed. I can never thank you
0: enough
5: for the...
0: There's no need to thank me for anything. Your guns and your dogs did not save you that night, Grimes. It was God. And nothing but God saved you in battle. It was no coincidence that the one who allowed me to learn of him, who protected you from my knife that night, and who kept you from dying on the battlefield, also allowed me to find you so all of us, together, could have the hope of eternal life.
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8: That's right. 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
8: This is Aunt Carol.
7: And Uncle Dan saying,
8: goodbye, everyone.
10: See you again.

0: Aren't you happy with it, Jezebel, my queen? Well, it's the most beautiful palace in all the world. Why, the people are already beginning to call it Ahab's Ivory Palace. Yes, ivory. Oh, I thought you'd love it, especially the view. I built it especially to please you. Jezebel, dear, please say that you like it.
1: I love it, Ahab. My husband and king.
0: You do?
1: It is beautiful, Ahab. And it shows that we are wealthy, the most wealthy royal family in the world. But I was just thinking, I wish it were as beautiful as Solomon's palaces and temple in Jerusalem.
0: His are of gold and silver. I couldn't get that much gold or silver. Anyway, dear, we have two palaces, one here in Jezreel and one in Samaria. No king, not even Solomon, had palaces in two different cities. Please, Jezebel, be happy. Smile.
1: I am happy, Ahab. You've been a good husband to me. Given me my way in almost everything. You've even worshipped Baal. No wife or queen could ask for more.
0: I've tried to please you, Jezebel. Everything has been for you.
1: You really do love me, don't you?
0: More than anything in all creation.
1: Thank you, my dear. And don't worry. I think this palace is the most wonderful and beautiful any man ever built for his wife, or his god, for that matter, or anyone else. I love it.
0: Oh, thank you, Jezebel. Thank you. Oh, I love you, love you, love you. Oh, it's a beautiful view from here. Perfect. Almost. Scribe?
2: Yes, Your Majesty?
0: Who purchased this land and planned the layout of the palace?
2: I helped, Your Majesty, as court scribe.
0: Why wasn't a garden put there?
2: Where, Your Majesty?
0: Right over there, where that vineyard is. It would have made a perfect place for my personal garden. You know how I love to putter around with flowers and things. I want a garden there. Tear down that vineyard and have a garden put there immediately.
2: Well, the land doesn't belong to the crown, Your Majesty.
0: Purchase it.
2: Well, we tried to, Your Majesty, but the owner refused to sell.
0: Oh, he did he? Who is the owner?
2: A Jezreelite by the name of Naboth, Your Majesty.
0: I'll buy the land. Hello there.
3: Oh, greetings, stranger. Welcome to the... Oh, welcome to my vineyard, Your Majesty.
0: Are you Naboth?
3: Yes, Your Majesty.
0: You own this vineyard?
3: I do, Your Majesty. It was handed down to me by my forebears in inheritance.
0: I'll buy it from you. Name your own price.
3: Oh, His Majesty is well acquainted with the inheritance laws as I am. He knows I cannot sell land that was inherited.
0: Oh, I guess you're right. I wanted this for my private garden so much that I'll buy a vineyard somewhere else, a better vineyard than this one, and then we'll merely trade. You won't need to sell. Oh, my gardeners will be over tomorrow morning to begin to plan...
3: I'm awfully sorry, Your Majesty, but I just can't do it.
0: You mean you won't do it?
3: I can't, Your Majesty. Is getting rid of inherited property in any manner strictly against the Levitical Code? The Code says every Israelite must keep to himself the inheritance of the tribe of his fathers.
0: I know what the Code says.
3: I'm awfully sorry, Your Majesty.
0: Well, so am I. I want a garden here. Scribe, I'm ill. Help me to the palace.
2: There you are, sire, in your own bed. How do you feel now?
0: Awful.
2: Well, I'll get the court physician.
0: No. I want that land.
2: May I have the butler bring you some wine? Perhaps that will make you feel better.
0: No.
2: How about something to eat?
0: No, I don't want anything. Leave me alone. Go on, leave me alone.
2: Yes, Your Majesty. Long live the king. Long live the king.
1: What's the matter, Ahab, dear? The scribe said you were ill. What is the matter? Is it your stomach? Your head? What?
0: I want that land.
1: Land? What land?
0: I want my personal garden there.
1: Where
0: the vineyard is.
1: What vineyard?
0: The one that man owns. I never get my way. No one ever gives in to me.
1: Why don't you just buy the land and be done with the matter?
0: Buy it? The man won't sell.
1: What man?
0: Naboth.
1: I thought you were king of Israel.
0: I am.
1: Then command Naboth to give you his old vineyard, and he'll have to, whether he wants to or not.
0: I can't make him. It's strictly against the Levitical Code.
1: Oh. Oh. So that's it. Well, my dear Ahab, you have nothing to worry about. Get up out of bed, eat, be happy. I will give you the vineyard of Naboth.
0: You will?
1: I most certainly will. So come on, get up, laugh, eat, and drink. Be merry. You shall have your garden.
0: Oh, but how are you going to get it away from Naboth?
1: Care you how I get it?
0: Oh, no, no. I just want it.
1: You'll have it. You see, dear, I know the Levitical code as well as Naboth does. Scribe, write a letter to each of the elders and nobles of Jezreel. Proclaim a fast and set Naboth on high among the people.
4: Ah, Her Majesty has an idea how to get that vineyard.
1: Find two men who will do or say anything for a price. Have them witness against Naboth that he has blasphemed against God and against the king. Sign the letters with the king's name, using his personal seal. The elders and nobles and the people will be angry against Naboth. He will be stoned to death.
4: According to the code, they'll have to stone the entire family.
1: I know. That's the idea. There'll be no one to inherit that vineyard, and His Majesty can have it.

0: The queen, oh, she's smart. Gets her way in everything. Got to get up before daylight to get ahead of her.
1: Your Majesty, greetings.
0: Elijah, you. You're here for a purpose.
1: The Lord sent me with this message. Because you do evil in the sight of God, thine house and posterity will be cut off from Israel. In the place where the dogs licked the blood of Naboth, shall the dogs lick thy blood. As for Jezebel, thy wicked wife, dogs shall eat her by the wall of Jezreel. These things, O king, are the results of envy, jealousy, selfishness, greed, and pride. Repent and turn from your evil ways, and the judgment of doom shall be.

0: 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KPOG, the power of God.
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0: Hey, Hannah, you about ready for bed?
1: Mom, I'm mad.
0: At whom?
1: God. Do you think he minds?
0: He's probably used to it. What's the problem?
1: The fall festival banquet at school is just 2 days away, and I'm catching a cold. I know I am because my head hurts and my throat feels like I swallowed sandpaper.
0: Oh, dear. Let me make you some warm herbal tea.
1: Mom, I prayed and asked God to help me not be sick this year like I was last year. But did he hear me? No.
0: Wait a minute. Didn't you go to school without your jacket yesterday?
1: I hate my jacket. Nobody wears that style anymore.
0: And didn't I see you eating ice cream and cake 2 nights in a row before you went to bed?
1: Mom, I'm a growing girl. I need nourishment.
0: And didn't I remind you to wash your hands after we came back from shopping on Monday?
1: Hey, I hadn't been playing in the dirt.
0: No, but you had been pushing a shopping cart where I told you flu viruses love to wait for their next victim.
1: So God isn't powerful enough to protect me from cold winds, ice cream, and shopping carts?
0: He sure is. He's also loving enough not to interfere when we do dumb things that make us sick. He gives us freedom, but he doesn't reward us when we choose to do what we know can do us harm. Prayer is a two-way street. We have to do our part.
1: Okay, I get what you're saying. I didn't do my part.
0: Well, I'm going to do mine. You just lay back and I'll bring you some tea. And you might want to thank God for allowing you the freedom to learn from your mistakes.
1: Thanks, Mom.
2: Jesus wants to be our friend. He has placed in our hearts a desire to share our deepest secrets and brightest hopes with Him. This program was brought to you by the Children's Ministries Department of the General Conference of Seventh-day Adventists.
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1: I recently got this pretty cool gadget called the Tile Tracker. And what it does is that you just connect it to your keys or anything that you want, a backpack or a purse. And if you can't find your keys, you just use your phone to find it. So I'm going to give you an example. All of a sudden, I just click my phone and now it's ringing on my keys. I love it. And actually, recently, I just put this in my daughter's pocket when we went to a museum because I figured if she gets lost, I'm going to be able to find her pretty easily with this tracker. You know, the Bible says in the book of Jeremiah, it says, "Then you will call upon me and come and pray to me, and I will listen to you. You will seek me and find me. And when you seek me with all your heart, I will be found by you, declares the Lord." You know, that's a pretty amazing promise that God has for us. He says, no matter how lost you feel you are, no matter how far you feel like you're from God, He will always be found by you. I'm Chaplain Kumar, and this is the 1 Minute Devotional.
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0: I am the most beautiful of all created things. I am all wise, intelligent, and cunning. There is none like unto me.
1: Oh, for once you speak truth, Beelzebub. There is none like unto you. You're the father of all liars.
0: I am the prince of this world. In giving Adam dominion of this world, God made him prince of the world. When Adam disobeyed God's command and obeyed me, he turned over to me that princehood. In return, I gave to Adam and Eve my nature.
1: Your beautiful, sweet, kind nature.
0: They became my subjects. I am their sovereign. The earth is my empire. All peoples obey me.
1: Not all, my dear Beelzebub. Many people throughout the centuries have had within them a power able to withstand your so-called dominion.
0: I wish I could deny

0: But there is a power at work against me. It is because of this power that I have had to misrepresent God and misinterpret the rites and ceremonies that pointed toward a savior.
1: I personally have led many people to fear God as one who delights in their destruction.
0: All of you, my fellow evil ones, have helped excite the passions of men in order to fasten my rule upon them. But it is I who have looked over the shoulder of the prophets as they wrote of a coming Messiah. I have studied and restudied these prophecies, and I am sure that Jesus, the babe born in Bethlehem, came into this world to dispute my claim to dominion of the world.
1: But why did the Son of God, so adored and beloved in heaven, give all that up and come down here as a lowly man? Answer that.
0: I can't understand it. It fills me with amazement and fear. We must stop Jesus, overcome him.
1: But how? We have already tried almost everything. All methods have failed.
0: To decide upon a sure course of action is the reason for this council. The issues at stake are too great to trust to anyone but myself. I shall personally conduct this warfare. We must either conquer or be conquered. Now is the time, and I shall conquer!
1: How many times have I heard that?
0: All our energies, all the weapons of hell, will we use against this Jesus. We will conquer. We have got to, or all is lost.
1: All is lost, anyway.
0: What do you mean by that?
1: Exactly what I said.
0: Evidently, you do not trust me.
1: Trust you? I trusted you when you first came to me in heaven with your lies about God, your wild scheme of changing God's laws and taking over the rule of heaven and the universe. And look what it's gotten me.
0: You forget, my dear lieutenant, that I have won every battle on this earth from Adam down to the present time. What makes you think I can't get this Jesus to yield to me as others have?
1: Because Jesus is the Son of God. He is divine, with powers to resist you.
0: But there you are mistaken. Mm-hmm. 'Tis true that he is the Son of God. But it is also true that he is endowed with no more power than any human being has or can have. If he so desires.
1: Another of your disarming lies.
0: Lies? No. For once I speak truth. The scriptures teach that Jesus is born of man. I overcame Adam, and he had come directly from the hand of God, not as yet defiled by my... by sin. Adam stood in the strength of perfect manhood. Possessing the full vigor of mind and body. Not so with this Jesus. For 4,000 years, man has decreased in physical strength, in mental power.
1: All a result of your mad desire for power, your pride, your lies.
0: Of course. And Jesus has taken upon himself the weakness of humanity that I have brought upon them. He will be easy to overcome. All I need to do is tempt Jesus to obey me in just one point. Then I will have won the conquest.
1: But what if Jesus lives a sinless life? If we cannot tempt him to yield, what then? Will we die?
0: God will destroy us. Yes.
1: When?
0: If Jesus obeys God in all things, not once yielding to my voice, then we and all my followers, all who have sin written in their hearts, will be destroyed. Therefore, we have got to win. Do you understand?
1: Well, I suppose you have some diabolical, elaborate scheme to make Jesus fall prey to your cunningness.
0: A very simple plan. I shall use the same method I used with Adam and Eve. First, appetite. If that fails, then the love of the world. If that fails, I still have the greatest of all temptation to lure him into sin. Self-glorification. Pride.
1: Sounds reasonable. But then, so do all your lies.
0: Think so. Well, let me tell you something. I just witnessed John baptizing Jesus, and as he came out of the water, Jesus knelt and prayed. Suddenly, I saw his expression and attitude change. Suddenly, he realized that upon his shoulders rested the sins of the entire world, that upon him depended salvation from me. I think I saw in his bearing the realization that he cannot resist me, that in his present human, frail body and mind, I am stronger than he. I think he knows that I shall win this conflict. Suddenly, Jesus disappeared from the multitudes at the baptism by the Jordan. He sneaked away into the wilderness. Oh,
1: purposely, I suppose, so you could tempt him. And he could resist proving that he is stronger than you, that you are not his master.
0: I think he went to be alone, to meditate upon his mission here on earth. Knowing, as I do, the thoughts and habits of those who do this sort of thing, I am sure that Jesus will also fast and pray. Fast! That means he'll get hungry. And then, then I'll tempt him on appetite, as I did Eve, successfully.
2: And so, Father, be with me. Guide me, strengthen me. Help me always to do thy will. Give me the wisdom to lead thy people into paths of righteousness for thy sake. Amen.
3: God has heard thy prayer, and I am come with a message of encouragement and help. Thy fast is at an end. You may now eat to thy fill and enjoyment. As God sent an angel to stay the hand of Abraham from offering Isaac, he now sends me to deliver thee from the pangs of hunger. Thou art faint from hunger, craving for food. Eat. May I remind you that one of the most powerful of angels has been banished from heaven? Thou art aware of this, I am sure. Thy appearance here, together with the circumstances of thy birth, childhood, and early manhood, would indicate that thou art this fallen, banished angel, now forsaken by God and deserted by men. A divine being, though banished from heaven, would be able to sustain his claim by performing a miracle. So I say unto you, if thou be the Son of God, command that these stones be made bread, then eat of it and live. Well,
2: it is written, man shall not live by bread alone, but by every word that proceedeth out of the mouth of God.

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2: So I recently got an Apple iWatch, and I love it. Now, full disclosure, I'm a huge Apple products fan, so I pretty much own everything that Apple has. But one of the things that I love about this iWatch is that I can check my text messages. It just comes up on my watch. I can check my emails. It has photos that pop up. It's pretty amazing. But one of the things I learned very quickly is that this watch really doesn't live up to its potential without it being connected to the phone. You see, the phone is the one that actually has the real power or the source. And it's sending a Bluetooth signal to the watch. And so sometimes if I don't have my phone and my watch with me, the phone and the watch are not going to fully work together. You know, John chapter 15 says, "Remain in me, and I will remain in you. For a branch cannot produce fruit if it is severed from the vine, and you cannot be fruitful unless you remain in me." You know, what Jesus is saying in this passage of scripture is that we have to be connected to the ultimate source. We have to be connected to Jesus. And without that, we're never going to live up to our full potential. I'm Chaplain Kumar, and this is the 1 Minute Devotional.
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0: This is the story of an orphan girl. Hadassah, for that was her name at birth, had no place to go when her parents died. She had only one relative, a cousin. Cousin Mordecai, who worked in the great palace of the king. Being a little girl, Hadassah needed a home to live in, warm food every day, and most important, someone to love her. How happy she must have been when Mordecai took her home to live with him.
1: Well, now, let us think a moment, child. I'm a bit old to be a cousin. Suppose you call me Uncle Mordecai, and I shall call you Esther. It means star. That's my prayer for you, child, that your life shall be like a shining star.
0: God heard the prayer of Mordecai's heart. As the years passed, Esther grew into a beautiful young woman who loved God and never ceased to honor him. One day, the capital city of Shushan buzzed with the news that the royal crown had been taken from the Lady Vashti, that Xerxes, king of all Persia, would seek a new queen.
2: What is it? News from the palace?
3: What is it?
4: Let me see.
5: Stop crying.
4: Ancient towns.
6: Well, this will cause a stir throughout the kingdom.
7: You mean just any girl can be queen?
6: Without even being a princess first?
7: That's what it says.
6: No sense to it. No sense at all.
7: Since when has the king required a reason for his actions?
6: My daughter, my own daughter, could be queen.
7: Really, Deborah?
6: Well, why not? She has as good a chance as anyone.
7: Narrow as an Egyptian obelisk where she shouldn't be. Broad as an ox where she shouldn't be. And you've said yourself that she has the disposition of a camel.
0: That evening, Esther was preparing supper when Mordecai burst into the house.
8: Uncle Mordecai, you've been running. You promised.
1: There are more important matters this day.
8: What could be more important than your health?
0: The old man seemed not to hear. Brushing a strand of white hair from his eyes, he studied his adopted daughter as though he hadn't seen her for a long time.
8: What is it? Are you ill? Did you stand too long in the sun?
1: Oh, no, nothing like that. Esther, you need a new robe. Aishan has some nice cloth. I'll see that he makes us a special price.
8: A new robe?
1: Yes, and a new pair of sandals with silver buckles.
8: Well, that's very nice of you, but why?
1: A new edict of King Xerxes was posted in the marketplace today.
8: What is it now? Would the king have us plant vineyards on the housetops of Shushan? Or walk about on stilts?
1: Why must you always make light of such matters?
8: Oh, forgive me, Uncle. What was the proclamation?
1: A new queen will be sought among the women of the land.
8: Oh, well, it's to be expected.
1: But the new queen will not be chosen from the royal houses. Every maiden throughout the empire who is fair to look upon will have an audience with the king and the opportunity to win his favor.
8: What fun for his majesty.
1: A great opportunity for all young women to consider.
8: Oh, you can't mean me.
1: Why not?
8: Oh, Uncle Mordecai, you can't be serious. In the first place, I'm not a Persian, but an Israelite girl.
1: Your race need not be shouted from the housetops.
8: Uncle!
1: Now, you were born and reared in Shushan. Your ways are those of Persia. Inwardly an Israelite, yes, but just supposing you were chosen, you need not tell the king that you're an Israelite.
8: Oh, Uncle Mordecai, do you realize what you're suggesting?
1: Esther, child, do you doubt my love?
8: Oh, no, but how can you think of such a thing?
1: When your parents died, I promised to raise you as my daughter. Perhaps I have failed. An old man finds it hard at times to think in the ways of a growing girl. But Esther, we Israelites are strangers in Persia, a mere handful. It would be good for our people to have a friend in the palace. As queen, you would have the king's ear.
8: But Uncle, I have not the beauty required of a queen. My face is round as a melon, and my skin is tinted by the sun.
1: 2 days hence, the maidens of Shushan are to gather in the marketplace for inspection. Will you take your place among them, Esther, for our people?
3: for me?
8: Oh.
3: For God?
8: Oh, yes, Uncle. Yes, I will. Oh,
3: bless you, my child. And may you find favor in King Xerxes' eyes.
0: So it came to pass, when the king's commandment and his decree was heard, and when many maidens were gathered under the palace of Shushan, Esther was brought also unto the king's house, to the custody of Haggai, keeper of the women.
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0: Welcome to Hope Sabbath School, an in-depth, interactive study of the Word of God. It's a Bible study for everyone, and this is the last program in our series on letters to new Christians. The Apostle Paul, under the guidance of the Holy Spirit, wrote letters to various churches. We're studying his letters to Christians in Corinth. And our topic today, it's focusing on one verse, but it's so powerful: grace, love, and fellowship. I hope you'll stay with us. In fact, you could get your Bible. We'll be looking at some other texts as well. But if you could store this one text in your mind, it could direct your steps in the days ahead. So welcome to Hope Sabbath School. Welcome to the team. Good to see you. What a great series this has been. Letters to new Christians. You know, from our emails, we often discover that people are just starting to watch. Mm-hmm. Some of them may not be followers of Jesus yet, just learning what that looks like. Mm-hmm. So what a great series. We're glad you're with us on this series on letters to new Christians. And we're always happy to hear from you. Hope Sabbath School family, wherever you are around the world, you can write to us, sshope@hopetv.org. But you know, more people are sending messages on our YouTube channel. They just write, "Hi, I'm from Bougainville." We all know where that is now, right?
1: Right.
0: You can Google that one. And, you know, I just remember Marion was from Bougainville. But they'll write on our YouTube channel and give us a message of how God's blessing them. However you communicate, we're happy to hear from you. Well, Peter's writing from Nigeria. Okay. Hello, Hope Sabbath School.
2: Hello. Yeah.
0: I feel very happy every week after studying with the team. I enjoy the interactive nature of the study and the commitment of each team member. My sincere greetings to all the members of the team for the good work you're doing. This is Peter in Nigeria, okay? That's a long way from here. Yeah. Leading souls to Christ. May God bless you and encourage you until we see the face of our Lord Jesus.
3: Amen. Amen.
0: Well, Peter, thanks for taking the time. That's an inspiring note. Mm-hmm. Here's a note from Jamaica. Do we get a lot of emails from Jamaica?
4: Yes.
0: What was it called? The breathtaking island. Previous email. And Mike writes, "I love listening to Hope Sabbath School. I love each team member, how they contribute to the study. It's amazing," writes Mike, "how God uses different people from different parts of the world to understand the Word of God." Mm-hmm. Thank you, Hope Sabbath School. God bless you guys, and love from Jamaica. Here is a note from a couple in Arkansas. That's here in the United States of America. Donor couple writes, "Just wanted to say what a joy when we found Hope Sabbath School.
3: Amen.
0: We've learned so much. We enjoy the interactive study, the group participation, and the love that is felt from the team."
5: Amen. Amen.
0: Yes.
4: That's right.
0: Awesome. "Our knowledge has grown tremendously since we started watching. We send our love and prayers to this awesome group and say hi to Travis." I don't know, Travis. Somebody in Arkansas, give him a wave. Somebody in Arkansas says, "Say hi to Travis." And a donation of $533. Bless the ministry. You know who you are because Travis just waved at you. And I'm sure the number 533 means something. And that's so beautiful, isn't it? When God says, "Get up, send something to this ministry because God's giving a message of eternal hope through them." Right. And sometimes they'll say, "And God even told me how much to send." But thank you. And thank you to each one, whether it's $5.33 or $533, we can all be part of the miracle. Mm-hmm. And say, "I want to be part of the mission, sharing a message of hope with the world." Thank you. You can go to our website, hopetv.org/hopeSS. Or just Google it if you forget that address and click on the donate button and say, "Lord God, I'm going to pray, but I also want to give something so that the message can go forward." Thank you so much. One last note. This one caught my attention. We don't read all of the messages that come, you know, but Frank writes to us from Malawi. "Hey, Travis, you've been to Malawi a few times, haven't you? I'm Frank from Malawi, and I am a primary school teacher." Okay, that's what we called elementary school where I grew up in England, primary school. I love watching this program because it has really opened my eyes on how I perceive the Bible. Indeed, God is speaking through this ministry.
1: Praise God.
0: Well, thanks for writing to us from Malawi. And wherever you're from, we'd love to hear from you. Write to us. You say, Derek, I wrote 3 years ago. Write again. Maybe you've started a Bible study group using the outline that we have you can download from our website. Or maybe you just want to say, I started reading the resource you had for this series, The Acts of the Apostles. I downloaded it from the website, clicked on a gift for you and got that amazing resource. Half of the book is about the Apostle Paul. You say, I'm learning so much. Whatever it is, we'd love to hear from you. And don't forget to tell us where you're from.

0: Well, you know, by the time we get through this series, some people will be waking up in the morning going, it is good. And they've been singing all night. Yes. I find that happens when my wife writes a new scripture song and I hide it in my heart. Even at night, I praise the Lord who counsels me. Even at night, my heart instructs me. I have set the Lord always before me. When he is at my right hand, I shall not be moved.
1: Yes.
0: So that's the beautiful thing of hiding God's word in your heart. Well, this word today, it's just one sentence with an amen at the end. But it's powerful. So let's pray the Holy Spirit guides our study. And Hope Sabbath School members around the world. Lord God, we thank you that the Spirit of God inspired the Apostle Paul to write these letters to new Christians, because we have found lessons on our journey through these texts. And as we study about grace and love and fellowship today, may the Holy Spirit guide us, not just here in the studio, but as a Hope Sabbath School family around the world. Maybe someone for the first time, that they would hear a word that would be life-changing. And we thank you in Jesus' name. Amen.
2: Amen. Amen.
0: Well, we're going to the last verse of the second letter of the apostle to Christians in Corinth. And I'm going to ask Gladys to read that verse. I don't know what translation you have, Gladys, but read it slowly if you would. I want you to grasp each word, because we're going to focus on this one verse in our study today.
3: 2 Corinthians chapter 13, verse 14. And I'm reading from the New International Version. May the grace of the Lord Jesus Christ and the love of God and the fellowship of the Holy Spirit be with you all.
0: Do you have an amen at the end?
3: No amen.
0: Okay, well, everybody say amen.
4: Amen. Amen.
0: That's pretty powerful, isn't it?
4: Yeah.
0: So we're going to divide that up into those three portions, but the be with you all applies to all three. Are you with me?
3: Yes. Mm-hmm.
0: So the first one then would be the grace of the Lord Jesus Christ be with you all. Mm-hmm. If Jennifer, if you could take us to the very beginning of the second letter in 2 Corinthians 1 and verse 2, let's see how Paul begins, because he ends by saying the grace of our Lord Jesus Christ be with you all. How does verse 2 of chapter 1 of that letter read?
5: And I'm reading from the New King James Version. Grace to you and peace from God our Father and the Lord Jesus Christ.
0: Grace to you.
1: Yes.
0: What kind of grace? Well, the end tells us what kind of grace? The grace
3: of
0: our Lord Jesus Christ.
3: Right.
0: Grace to you. Mm. How was that grace revealed according to Paul in this letter, Puya? Could you take us to 2 Corinthians 8 and verse 9? Now, there are many other texts, by grace you're saved through faith, writing to the Ephesians. But how does Paul write in 2 Corinthians 8 and verse 9?
6: 2 Corinthians 8, verse 9, and I'm reading from the New King James Version. Paul wrote, "For you know the grace of our Lord Jesus Christ, that though he was rich, yet for your sakes he became poor, that you through his poverty might become rich."
0: Now, someone watching for the first time says, "I don't understand that. What is it talking about? Help me, someone." Yes, Travis.
7: The incarnation.
0: Yes. Yes. Son of God comes into humanity. John says the Word became flesh and dwelt among us. The Word who was with God and was God came in the flesh to show us

0: the love of God. He died for our sins, Scripture says, rose again, is ascended to the right hand. That goodness, that mercy that was shown through Jesus, the grace of our Lord Jesus, the grace of our Lord Jesus
1: be with you all.
0: So that's the next question. What does that mean, the grace of the Lord Jesus Christ be with you? What does that mean? Yes, Travis?
2: I think what Paul is doing is instructing them, make that the focus of your life, is the grace of Jesus.
0: Okay.
2: Your daily thought to be on the grace of Jesus.
0: So that sounds like it's a conscious decision, the grace of the Lord Jesus be with you. James?
3: When we think of the interpretation of the word grace, we often say unmerited favor. How do we define that favor? And I think what Paul is trying to communicate is that when the grace of God is with you, he wants to restore you, he wants to transform you, and he wants to bless you.
0: So that's the result. But how is the grace, help me, Gladys, how is the grace of the Lord Jesus Christ with us?
1: By accepting his
0: sacrifice. Oh, thank you. Say it slowly and clearly.
1: By accepting his sacrifice, what he did for us, so we can be part of him.
0: There is a gospel song. Maybe you've even heard it. Maybe not grew up a Christian, but there is a song, Amazing Grace, right? But it only becomes transformative, like James was talking about, when I accept Jesus. I accept you as my Savior. I accept what you did for me. And that you're coming back in glory. So I can spend eternity with you.
4: Right.
0: The grace of the Lord Jesus Christ be with you. Wow. So when did that happen for you? Will you have a comment? And then I give a chance to share.
4: I want to quickly comment on Paul's words here, right? That even though we are poor, that through Jesus we can become rich. That even though we are sinners, through Jesus we can be adopted. We are now adopted as children of God. And I really love how Paul began his letter to the Corinthians in his second letter. He calls the church at Corinth with all the saints.
0: The saints.
4: With all the struggles they were going through, he calls them saints. We can be called saints only through the grace of Jesus Christ.
0: Right. Rachel?
5: You know, when I think of grace, I think that there must be need for forgiveness of something. And something that we must do before we accept the grace is we have to accept the fact that we have wronged God. I mean, that can be difficult.
0: The beautiful thing is grace is offered before we even repent.
2: Amen.
1: Yes.
0: But it is not ours unless we choose for the grace of the Lord Jesus to be with us. Is that right?
1: Yes.
0: Using the language of this text. When did you make that decision? Anybody? Yes, Jason.
6: I believe the set of time, it was right before I joined the military. It was a daunting feeling on my heart that, you know, me going to this line of service, I might lose my life. So it dawned on me to receive the grace of God through Jesus Christ and to be baptized.
0: Is that a good thing or is that, well, that's not a good reason? Is that a good reason?
1: Yes.
0: Absolutely. Anytime that you feel that conviction is a good time, right? Gladys?
1: I think it's a daily decision that we make. But for me, the most defining moment was when I was going for my surgery and the doctor said, what are your final words? You know, so that for me.
0: And this was not a surgery on your toe.
1: No, it wasn't. It was on my brain. And for me, not knowing if I was going to come out of that surgery, just like Jason, it was a moment that you come to terms. Am I ready to rest in Christ? That is when you accept Jesus fully and completely surrender to him, making sure that you're resting in him.
0: You know, there's a story, and Sean, I saw your hand. I'm going to come to you in just a minute. There's a story about Simon Peter, who grew up fishing on the Sea of Galilee. He's in bad water, and he starts sinking. And it's time for a short prayer. Does anybody remember the prayer?
1: Lord, save me.
0: That's what we're talking about. Let the grace of our Lord Jesus Christ be with me. John, when did that happen for you?
7: For me, it happened in a very odd way. I was in the process of becoming a Christian in my teenage years. And there had been somebody in my life who very deeply wounded me. We don't need to go into details. And I came across passages of the Bible where I'm supposed to forgive them. Mm-hmm. I'm supposed to come this grace-filled moment where I no longer hold their wrongs against them. Mm-hmm. So I prayed to the Lord, and slowly He helped me do that. Mm-hmm. And I remember one day I was right about to go to bed, and the Lord said, what you did for that person, I've already done for you. Mm-hmm. If you want to accept that same grace into your life.
0: Oh my.
7: And so I gave my heart to the Lord. It was a journey since then. Mm-hmm. But I was able to accept that unmerited grace of God, who said everything between us was right, that I've never looked back since.
0: Amen. Praise God. Amen. Now, Amen. Gladys, you alluded to the fact that while we may name a specific time going into the military or mm-hmm. when I was in school, still mm-hmm. in high school, yeah. right? Mm-hmm. You said it's also daily. Someone mm-hmm. talk yes. to me about that. The grace, Puya, I see you nodding. The mm-hmm. grace of our Lord Jesus Christ be with you.
4: That's mm-hmm. right. Well, we need it on a daily basis, I believe, also, because mm-hmm. the enemy will continue to try to distract us. So we need to continue to surrender to the grace of Jesus Christ.
0: Mm-hmm. Huh. Yes, Travis?
2: So Derek, you know, is thinking the promise is that if we search for Him, we will find Him if we search with all our heart. And I just, you know, somebody may have heard my testimony in the tree in Nebraska.
0: Tell us about the tree. This is where you said the grace of the Lord Jesus be with me. Were you pruning a tree? What
2: I
0: were
2: was
0: you doing?
2: Hunting.
0: You were hunting.
2: I would spend all day sitting in a tree waiting for a deer, you know. And so I was up in a tree in November and all painted up. And I had brought a book, Desire of Ages, because at that time in my life, I just realized I needed a change. Mm-hmm. Someone gave me a book.
0: And it's a book about Jesus,
2: yeah.
0: isn't it? Yes.
2: And I just started reading, and it was the first time that I had witnessed His grace. Mm-hmm. I was ready for it. Mm-hmm. And it was like a flood of emotions, you know, weeping in the tree as I was reading the story of Zacchaeus and seeing God's grace and mercy poured out to someone who didn't deserve it. And I knew that was me. And it was just an amazing moment. And from that point on, I said, I want to follow you.
0: So someone walking by might have looked up and said, who is that hunter weeping up in that tree? And the Lord would say, He's going to be one of my witnesses.
8: Right.
4: Amen.
0: Right. Somebody say, isn't God good?
6: Amen. Amen.
0: Well, if we just said the grace of the Lord Jesus Christ be with you, would that be a powerful lesson for today?
4: Amen. Yes. Oh, yes.
0: Yes. So I need to make that decision. Yes, everyone who calls on the name of the Lord will be saved. So I need to do that. And I just want to appeal to you if you say, I grew up hearing about God, but call upon the name of Jesus to save you. Mm-hmm. The grace of the Lord Jesus will be with you. But that's not the end, is it? The grace of our Lord Jesus Christ be with you all. But then the
1: love of God
0: be with you all. Now, there are many attributes of God, right? Mm-hmm. Mm-hmm. Why do you think the Apostle Paul, writing to new Christians in Corinth, chooses love? Mm-hmm. The love of God be with you all. In fact, doesn't it say somewhere in the text, I think in 2 Corinthians 13 and verse 11, he's called the God of love.
4: Mm-hmm. That's right.
0: Why love? Why does he focus on that? The love of God. Jonathan?
9: I think it's interesting how each is tied to parts of the Godhead. Certainly God is... maybe not always, we don't see Him as love. We don't see everything He does. He's sometimes, you know, the one that's harder to look at everything He does. And so if we remember that God is love, maybe grounding ourselves in that is mm-hmm. a source of peace and of comfort.
0: And doesn't it say in the text, Jennifer, God is love, right? Yeah. And God so loved the world. Right. Jennifer?
10: And I think it would have been a really incredible way for Paul to differentiate God from all of the false gods that they would have been surrounded with, who required things of them, and they had all of these passions and... Yeah. They were really sort of more wicked versions of people who had to be appeased.
0: Right.
10: But then Paul is talking about this God who is the God of unconditional love.
0: Amazing. The love of God. Sean?
7: You know, I think that there's a mental shift here that's very important. God does not have love. God is love. Mm-hmm. That means everything that flows from Him is meant to be loving for you. Mm-hmm. When we look in the passage, we're studying the grace that He gave you flow from His love. and the results, as we'll get to, in fellowship with him. So everything he does is to restore that loving relationship with you that he's always wanted and will always have with you if you accept it.
0: So I've got to go to Romans because in the letter that Paul wrote to Christians in Rome, in Romans chapter 8, James, maybe you could read it for us. There is an amazing celebration about the love of God and oh, it's wonderful. You know, the Bible says all scripture is given by inspiration of God. That means the Holy Spirit was helping Paul as he wrote this. In Romans 8, verses 37 to 39, James.
3: Sure. And I'll be reading from the New King James Version. Yet in all these things, we are more than conquerors through him who loved us. For I am persuaded that neither death nor life, nor angels, nor principalities, nor powers, nor things present, nor things to come, nor height, nor depth, nor any other created thing shall be able to separate us from the love of God, which is in Christ Jesus, our Lord.
1: Amen.
0: Isn't that amazing? I mean, I just have to tell you, you know, my wife writes scripture songs, right? Yes. Not all of them have, you know, been recorded, sung on Hope Sabbath School, but that's one of them. And she taught it to our grandchildren.
6: Amen.
0: No, they walk around randomly singing. Nothing can separate us from the love of God, which is in Christ Jesus. By the way, it's not, well, God is love, Jesus is grace. Jesus is love too, and God is grace, right? Yes. We'll learn that at the end, that they are one, but this word love is chosen by Paul to capture the essence of God the Father. Yes, Travis.
2: Derek, this is just absolutely beautiful, and there might be somebody out there watching who feels separated from God, which it is possible to be separated. But the one thing that is so important to remember, while we can be separated from God through sin, by sin, we can never be separated from his love.
7: That's right.
0: You know, unless we choose to be, but he still loves us.
2: He loves us.
6: Right.
0: So I'll come to your point, Puya, and then I want to, the love of God be with you. How? How does that happen? Okay, think about that. He already loves us, Travis says, but how can his agape is the word in the Greek, this self-sacrificing, how can his love be with us? Think about that, Puya.
4: I want to quickly go back to Jennifer's point that, you know, we don't take it for granted that God is described as the God of love.
0: Yes.
4: Because in that ancient pagan context, it was a foreign idea that this God is God of love. You know, most of the gods that they knew were just fighting between themselves with all kinds of desires, and it wasn't a picture of a beautiful version of God. I'm even thinking about my own people, the Mizo people, prior to Christian missionaries coming to tell us about this God of the scripture. We had a very interesting view of the supernatural realm that we were afraid, our ancestors were afraid of the spiritual realm. But this version of the scripture, I mean, this version of God that the scripture presents to us is, he loves you. I mean, look at the creation, look at Jesus Christ and his story. This is a God of love. This is beautiful.
0: So back to the question, because we said the grace of our Lord Jesus Christ be with you all. How you say, why? By calling upon his name, right? By accepting his grace. How can the love of God be with you? Nancy?
8: We need to immerse ourselves in his love, sort of like what Travis was saying. He was reading about Jesus, and then he came to an understanding of the deep love, and then by beholding we become changed, and the attributes of Jesus become our attributes as we live out our lives.
0: Is it not a text that says we love him because he first loved us?
4: Yeah.
0: So,
4: right.
0: So my reaching out doesn't cause him to love me, already does. Jennifer?
10: We just have to choose to say, God, you know, I already know you love me. I love you too. Help me to love you more. I want to walk out my life in your love.
0: Help, and how can I love him more? You know, there are 10 of us on the team and 17 hands raised. Is this an important topic?
7: Oh, absolutely.
0: Yes.
7: Absolutely.
0: And I like the order that Jennifer said. God, I know you love me. Yeah. You already do. In fact, you are love.
6: Right.
0: Yes. But I love you too, God, and and help me to love you more. How does that happen? Gladys?
1: I just want to share a text.
0: Yes.
1: Romans 5:5.
0: Mm. Romans, the yes. same letter that talked about nothing can separate us from That's the right. love of God.
1: Yes.
0: Mm. Romans 5:5.
1: And I just love this text. I'm reading from the New International Version, and he says, "And hope does not put us to shame, because God's love has been poured out into our hearts through the Holy Spirit, who has been given to us."
0: Ah. And in a previous study, Travis said, don't forget, you need to ask.
1: Yeah. Yeah.
0: Luke 11:13, the Holy Spirit's given to those who ask, but the love of God is poured out. Mm. Jennifer says, "God, I love you. Help me to love you more." Mm. God's love, agape love, is poured out into our hearts mm-hmm. by the Holy Spirit who's given to us. Mm-hmm. James.
3: I would like to read another scripture from 1 John chapter 4, verse 12.
0: Okay. 1 John, that's a small letter that the Apostle John wrote to Christians. 1 John 4 and verse 12. My wife put this one to music, too. You know why? Because she wants me. She wants our children. She wants our grandchildren
6: right.
0: to be saturated. Mm. Who used that word?
8: Immersed.
0: With saturated. Immersed. Thank you, Nancy. Yeah. With the love of God. Mm. This text is startling. Mm. Yeah. I don't know what translation you have, James.
3: New King James.
0: How does that read, 1 John 4 and verse 12?
3: It reads, "No one has seen God at any time. If we love one another, God abides in us." And here's mm-hmm. the key part. "And his love has been perfected in us."
0: Mm-hmm. I read that and I said, Amen. What?
6: Wow. Amen.
0: Jennifer just said, I love you. Help me to love you more. But to say, "May your love be perfected in me."
1: Amen.
3: If I may add a comment to that, Derek, the perfect love of God is shown here. If we love one another, notice there's no condition here in loving one another. The perfect love of God is loving one another in spite of who they are, not because of who they are.
0: Right. You know, I didn't really know how to love. I had to be taught to learn how to love, and that's a whole story in itself. But when God pours his agape love into your heart, it's a wonder we don't explode.
6: Right.
0: That his love could be perfected in us. Well, if we stopped here, we say, stop. Okay, we're ending the letter. May the grace of God. The Lord Jesus Christ be with you. We know how that happens. Yeah. We accept Jesus, what he's done for us. May the love
1: of God,
0: be with you. We say, that's amazing. But he already loves us. We're not saying, God, if I do well, will you love me? That's how human people think, right?
1: Yeah.
0: Human
1: mm-hmm.
0: beings. No, you already love me. What an amazing. That's the true God, the one and only true God, right?
1: Right. Mm-hmm. Yes.
0: Loves us with an immeasurable, unfailing love. Accept that I want to love you more, right? His love's poured into our hearts. But there is a third section we need to go to, and the
1: fellowship of the Holy Spirit,
0: be with you all. Mm-hmm. Now, there are other words that could have been used by Paul when he's speaking about the Holy Spirit. Fellowship. Let's look at a couple of verses together, talking about the fellowship of the Holy Spirit. John chapter 14. And Rachel, if you could read that for us. John chapter 14, verses 16 through 18. I wonder why Paul chose the word fellowship. In the Greek, it's the word koinonia.
3: Yeah.
0: Okay? Koinonia. Why do you think he chose fellowship? What do you read there in John 14, verses 16 through 18?
5: And I'll be reading from the New King James Version. "And I will pray the Father, and he will give you another helper, that he may abide with you forever. The Spirit of truth, whom the world cannot receive, because it neither sees him nor knows him. But you know him, for he dwells with you and will be in you. I will not leave you orphans. I will come to you."
0: Now, before you try to unravel that amazing word of Jesus, Go to John 14, verse 23.
7: Yeah.
0: Jason, yeah. John 14 and verse 23. And by the way, this is not people talking about Jesus or the Holy Spirit. This is Jesus talking. Mm-hmm. John 14, verse 23.
6: Right, and I'm reading from the New King James Version. And the Bible says, Jesus answered and said to him, if anyone loves me, he will keep my word, and my Father will love him, and we will come to him and make our home with him.
0: Mm. Ah, mm. My wife put that to music too, so I sing that one. We will come to him.
1: Yes.
0: Mm-hmm. Who's speaking?
6: Jesus.
1: Yes.
0: Yeah. My Father will love him. Yep. Who's the we?
7: Father and
0: we
7: Son.
0: We will come to him and make our home with her. And him too, right? That will include the men. With them. And how does that happen?
4: Mm.
0: What did you just read in John 14?
4: Yeah.
6: If we keep his word.
1: The Holy Spirit.
7: Through the Holy Spirit.
0: Through the ministry of the Holy Spirit.
2: Given.
0: Please now, this is a mystery. Stay with me. Through the ministry of the Holy Spirit, Jesus said, who will be with you and in you,
1: mm-hmm.
0: the Father and the Son,
6: mm-hmm.
0: with the Holy Spirit,
6: mm-hmm.
0: will make their home with us.
1: Ooh, amen.
6: Beautiful.
1: Praise the Lord.
0: I had to jump. That is a profound thought.
1: Yeah.
0: It doesn't say if you pay
6: right.
0: or if you beat your body or nail your child to the wall. I just read about that in the Canaanite religion. I said, what? That is not the God of heaven.
1: Mm-hmm.
0: For that God of heaven is love. Right?
1: Yes.
0: And the fellowship of the Holy Spirit. We're going to read from the book of Acts in just a minute after your comment, Travis.
2: I just want to point out that not only does the Holy Spirit, the Father, Son, Holy Spirit come in, but he made the point that he would abide forever.
1: Mm.
2: It's not just something, not a visitation. This is something that God's intention is to abide with you forever.
4: Mm-hmm.
2: Through the ministry of the Holy Spirit.
0: Thank you for pointing that out. Acts 2:42. Nancy, if you could read that verse for us, because this word koinonia, or fellowship, which in the end of Paul's letter to the second letter to the Corinthians says the fellowship of the Holy Spirit, this word appears on a day when the Holy Spirit is poured out, and in the days that follow.
6: Mm-hmm.
0: How does that read in your Bible?
8: I'm reading from the New King James Version, and it says, and they continued steadfastly in the apostles' doctrine and fellowship, in the breaking of bread, and in prayers.
0: Now, there's four aspects there. The apostles' teaching or doctrine,
1: mm-hmm.
0: and what was the apostles' teaching or doctrine in one word?
10: The gospel.
2: Jesus.
0: It was, that's two words, but that's okay.
1: Jesus.
0: The gospel, Jesus,
1: yeah.
0: right?
1: Yeah.
0: Jesus, which is the gospel. Mm-hmm. He is the gospel.
6: Mm-hmm.
0: They devoted themselves to proclaiming Jesus. And what was the second word?
1: Fellowship.
0: Fellowship. Yeah. Now, we could say, oh, that means that they got together and had lunch. But how does that relate to what we're saying? The fellowship of the Holy Spirit be with you.
4: Mm-hmm.
0: Yes, Rachel.
5: Well, when the Holy Spirit was poured out, it says that they became, they were in one accord.
6: Right. Mm-hmm.
5: So his purpose was to bring them together.
6: Mm-hmm.
0: So this is not a humanly engineered community.
1: Mm-hmm. Mm-hmm.
0: This is a Holy Spirit enabled community.
1: Mm-hmm. Yes.
0: Mm-hmm. And if you read about the community, they're all in one accord. If someone needed something, they shared everything in common. Mm-hmm. I mean, it's kind of an amazing picture, right?
1: Mm-hmm.
0: Why? How is that possible for selfish human beings? Because we will come to her or to him and
1: abide.
0: Make our home with them.
6: Mm-hmm.
0: Yes, I saw a hand raised. Travis.
2: So we had read earlier, talked about being equally yoked, and here it is God who links us together in fellowship so that we're all in one mind and one purpose, and that is to share Jesus.
0: So when did you become aware of, remember again, the fellowship of the Holy Spirit
1: being you?
0: Be with you all, right? We got that same little tag, right?
4: Mm-hmm.
0: The grace of our Lord Jesus Christ be with you all. The love of God be with you all.
4: Mm.
0: The fellowship of the Holy Spirit be with you. When did you become aware of the Spirit's desire to be with you and of God wanting to make his home with you. Jonathan.
9: I guess slightly going back, the thing that strikes me is how God wants a relationship that is not just, you know, one-on-one with him. The part of the relationship he wants with us is community. And for me, one of the big times was in college, going through, I had like two or three different small groups, which were foundational. And after that, there's like a story in my life where God kept providing small groups for me, which had a huge part. And I so much sensed the Holy Spirit saw Koinonia, this fellowship, in those experiments and grew together with this family. And so that has been a huge part of my life.
0: And these were fellow seekers after God.
9: Oh, yeah.
0: Okay, so this wasn't just a basketball small group or something, right? Okay. By the way, do you know many people, and maybe you're one of them, view Hope Sabbath School as a place where we experience fellowship of the Holy Spirit, right?
8: Amen.
0: Right. Fellowship of the Holy Spirit. We met with someone just yesterday who on Zoom who said, I pray for you every day. What is that?
8: Yes. Amen.
0: That's the koinonia of the Holy Spirit, isn't it, Puya?
11: That's right. For me, I would say, I think I was about 12 or 13 years old when I started sharing a Bible study with some friends in a boarding school. And I was surprised with myself because as I started sharing, verses started coming to my mind that I've read before, that I've heard before. I'm like, wait, oh yeah, I could go to this verse. What about this? And I started connecting different dots, and I realized this is the work of the Holy Spirit, bringing to mind different scriptures.
0: And you weren't 30, you were 13.
11: 13, yes.
0: Isn't there a text where Jesus promised the Helper, the Holy Spirit,
11: will help you remember,
0: whom the Father will send in my name, he will teach you all things and bring to your
11: remembrance.
0: Was that happening to Puya when he was 13?
8: Yes.
0: Bring to your remembrance all the things I have said to you. Gladys, and then...
1: Yeah, I've had many experiences, but the one that stand out the most for me was during COVID, 2020, we were sent home. And all of a sudden, every morning I will have this hunger. And the phrase that would just come to my mind is, I want to know you more.
0: A spiritual hunger. Then.
1: Yes. Okay. And I just kept saying, why does that mean? Because I will get up and, you know, read a portion and listen to Christian music. But it was just like a deeper hunger. Like, I want to know you more. Mm. And all of a sudden, a friend invited me and challenged me to start reading the Bible, you know, from cover to cover. So let's do it for 2020. And in my mind, I was like, you know, I have tried so many times and I had never gone through it.
0: Start in the Gospels, Matthew, Mark, Luke, and John, and then go back.
1: Yes. So she said, no, I have a different Bible that has the Old Testament, New Testament, Proverbs, and Psalms.
0: Okay. That's a great way to read the Bible.
1: Yes. So I was like, okay, I'm going to do it. And the Holy Spirit will wake me up every morning with that thirst. And I just say, wow, God works in mysterious ways. Because he wanted me to draw closer to him in a different way. And I just love that his love just brought me to this word. And the Holy Spirit made me hunger.
0: And what was Gladys experiencing? She was experiencing the
11: fellowship
0: of
8: the Holy Spirit.
0: And the Holy Spirit doesn't come alone. But Jesus said, the Father will love her. We will come to her. And make our home with her. Jennifer.
10: One of the things that I've experienced, where I've experienced the fellowship of the Holy Spirit, is somehow someone suggested it to me, and I don't remember who, but it was this idea of spending time in prayer and then spending time in the Word to listen for the prayer that you prayed. And so every morning I devote half of my time, probably about 30 minutes, to just praying, and then the other half to just asking God to speak to me about what I prayed about, and it is very interesting because it is always about what I prayed about.
0: The fellowship of the Holy Spirit. And by the way, the Holy Spirit inspired the scripture. Yes. So people, I remember someone said, I don't need the Bible anymore, I have the Holy Spirit. And I was like, wait, the Holy Spirit inspired the Bible, preserved the Bible, will guide you into truth as you read the Bible. And Jennifer, you mentioned that earlier. The Bible is the heart. Yeah. How do we know about Jesus without the Bible? Right. So the fellowship of the Holy Spirit be with you all. Well, in the last section, you may have noticed that we described the mystery of the Godhead. The grace of
11: Jesus,
0: the Lord Jesus Christ.
11: The love of God.
1: And the fellowship
0: of the Holy Spirit be with you all. And my Bible says, Amen.
11: Amen.
0: Let's go to another text where Jesus outlines the mystery of the Godhead in Matthew chapter 28 and verse 19. And Rachel, I'm going to ask you if you'd read that for us. Matthew 28. This is the end of Matthew's gospel account. Now, was Matthew a disciple of Jesus? Yes, he was. Yes. What was his past background work-wise?
6: Tax collector.
0: He was a tax collector. So he was probably a little more educated than some. And he writes this wonderful account, one of the four Gospels. And he records the words of Jesus at the end in Matthew 28, verse 19. Rachel?
5: And I'll be reading from the New King James Version. Go, therefore, and make disciples of all the nations, baptizing them in the name of the Father and of the Son and of the Holy Spirit.
2: Amen.
0: We just heard about the grace of our Lord Jesus, the love of God, the fellowship of the Holy Spirit. And now Jesus says, go and baptize
1: in the name.
0: In the name.
11: That's right.
0: Not the names, the name, because the Lord our God is one.
11: Yes.
0: The name of
1: the Father.
0: Of the Son.
1: The Son.
0: And the Holy Spirit. That is telling me that God the Father clearly is God, but the Son is also God. And the Holy Spirit is also God.
11: Yes. Mm-hmm.
0: You say, Derek, where did that come from? Let's look at a few texts together. Let's talk about Jesus. Matthew 1:21. Someone have that? Would read it for us? Yes. Matthew 1:21. Sean, I think I see it there. Matthew chapter 1 and verse 21.
7: Yes, Matthew chapter 1, verse 21. And I'll read from the English Standard Version. She will bear a son, and you shall call his name Jesus, for he will save his people from their sins.
0: Amen. All right, so this is no ordinary Jesus, but let's look at another testimony in Luke 1, verse 35. He's the Savior. Travis, do you have that? Luke 1, verse 35.
2: And I'll be reading from the New King James Version. And the angel answered and said to her, the Holy Spirit will come upon you, and the power of the highest will overshadow you. Therefore, also, that Holy One who is to be born will be called the Son of God.
11: Amen.
0: Well, you've got the Holy Spirit, and you've got the one, how did it describe the one of the highest?
11: Power. Yeah.
0: The power of the highest?
2: Power of the highest.
0: And now we've got the one who will be born. This is describing the, what's that word? The incarnation, the coming of the Son of God into humanity in a baby. What a startling thought. Call his name Jesus. He will be called the Son of God. John 8 and verse 58. Someone read that for us. Gladys, John 8, verse 58. This is Jesus speaking now.
1: Yes, I'm reading from the New International Version. Very truly, I tell you, Jesus answered, before Abraham was born, I am.
0: By the way, you say that's poor grammar. It should say, before Abraham was born,
1: I was.
0: I was. What's the significance of saying, I am?
11: Yeah.
0: Who are you?
11: These were the exact words that Yahweh, God spoke to Moses. When Moses asked, what's your name? What will I tell the children of Israel or the Egyptians who sent me? And God said, I am that I am. So this is the name of God.
0: And that's why they picked up rocks, by the way, to stone him. Because if you're not God and you say, I'm God, what sin is that?
2: The
0: sin.
2: Blasphemy.
0: But what if you are God? Right? Before Abraham was, I am. In fact, John is the only gospel writer that records many sayings of Jesus that have the I am. And that's the emphatic I am pointing to the name of the Lord. Think of some. I am
7: the bread of life.
0: The bread of life. I am
12: the good shepherd. The truth and the life.
0: I am
7: the light of the world.
0: I am the light of the world.
7: I am the door.
0: I am the door. I am the good shepherd. You say, well, there's all kinds. Do you know those are all only found in the Gospel of John? Think about that. Many other things could have been written, but these are written that you may believe that Jesus is the Christ. That means Messiah, right? The anointed one. And by believing, you may have life through his name.
11: Right.
0: So Jesus is not just a good teacher, a gifted rabbi. He's God.
11: Right.
12: Amen.
0: The Son of God. And one last verse, because Jesus never says, I am the Father. He never says that. But what does he say? John 14, somebody read for us John 14, verses 9 through 11. James?
3: And I'll be reading from the New King James Version. Jesus said to him, have I been with you so long, and yet you have not known me, Philip? He who has seen me has seen the Father. So how can you say, show us the Father? Do you not believe that I am in the Father and the Father in me? The words that I speak to you, I do not speak on my own authority, but the Father who dwells in me does the works. Believe me that I am in the Father and the Father in me, or else believe me for the sake of the works themselves. Most assuredly, I say to you, he who believes in me, the works that I do, he will do also, and greater works than these he will do, because I go to my Father, and whatever you ask in my Father's name that I will do, that the Father may be glorified in the Son.
0: Well, James, thank you. You gave us a few bonus verses, but maybe the Holy Spirit impressed you to do that because Jesus is constantly speaking about
12: the Father.
0: The Father and he says, if you want to know what the Father is like,
12: look at me.
0: I'm not the Father, but the Father and I are one. May the grace of our Lord Jesus Christ, the love of God, and the fellowship of the Holy Spirit. We've got to move on to that last fellowship. What can we learn about the Holy Spirit from the Scriptures? Friends, this is really important. Jennifer, if you could find for us Acts chapter 5, verses 3 and 4. We're going to look at several verses. And then I want, in the few minutes remaining, for you to tell me, guided by the Spirit, what's impacting you from this last sentence that Paul is writing under the inspiration of the Spirit to new Christians? We're looking at Acts 5, verses 3 and 4.
10: And I'm reading from the New King James Version. But Peter said, Ananias, why has Satan filled your heart to lie to the Holy Spirit and keep back part of the price of the land for yourself? While it remained, was it not your own? And after it was sold, was it not in your own control? Why have you conceived this thing in your heart? You have not lied to men, but to God.
0: Did you hear that?
11: Yes.
0: You lied to the Holy Spirit?
11: You lied to God.
0: You lied to God. This is a story about generosity or lack of generosity. You've not lied to the Holy Spirit, but you've lied to God. Ephesians chapter 4, another letter. Paul writing to Christians in Ephesus. Does someone have that for us? Gladys, Ephesians 4 and verse 30.
13: I'm reading from the New International Version. And do not grieve the Holy Spirit of God,
1: with whom you were sealed for the day of redemption. Mm. Mm.
0: Do not grieve the Spirit of God. Now, I want to be respectful because we're all growing, but some people think the Holy Spirit is just the influence of God in the world.
2: No, mm. no.
0: But that's not how Jesus speaks about the Holy Spirit.
1: No. No. Mm-hmm.
0: John chapter 14, we'll look at two more verses. John 14, verse 26, and then I'll come to some comments. Anybody have John 14 and verse 26? Mm-hmm. I'm seeing some Bibles. John?
13: Yes. John 14, verse 26 from the English Standard Version. But the Helper, the Holy Spirit, whom the Father will send in my name, will teach you all things and bring to your remembrance all that I have said to you.
0: I saw the Godhead right there.
1: Yes.
0: Mm-hmm. But the Helper, the Holy Spirit,
13: whom the Father,
0: Father will send
13: in my name. Yeah.
9: Wow.
0: He will teach you all things.
13: Yeah.
0: And bring to your remembrance.
13: Yes.
0: What I said.
13: Yes. Yes.
0: You see the what do you see there?
4: Mm-hmm.
0: Yes.
4: I see a common purpose in the Godhead for the salvation of mankind, that God the Father, God the Son, God the Holy Spirit working together for us.
0: Now, if you did start reading the Bible like Gladys did and go to Genesis, you'd find the Godhead is in the creation, too.
1: Yes.
4: That's right.
1: Mm-hmm.
0: But one more verse from Jesus, John 15 and verse 26. John 15 and verse 26, and then we'll have some time to share together. Who has that? Nancy? John 15, 26. Again, the words of Jesus.
8: Yes, from the New King James. But when the Helper comes, whom I shall send to you from the Father, the Spirit of truth, who proceeds from the Father, he will testify of me.
0: Mm-hmm. Did you hear the Godhead there too?
1: Yes. Mm-hmm.
0: Say it again. The
4: Helper.
8: The Helper.
0: Helper.
8: Whom I shall send to you from the Father.
0: Sent from the Father.
8: Mm-hmm. The Spirit of truth.
0: The Spirit of truth.
8: Who proceeds from the Father, he will testify of me.
9: Wow. Yeah, very clear.
0: I like what Puya just said. The Godhead, Father, Son, and Holy Spirit are one in purpose. They are one in character. Yes.
4: Mm-hmm.
0: And they are one in love, not just for each other, but for all of the creation.
4: Yeah. Right.
0: So how is this impacting you, Rachel?
5: I want to actually go back to a point that you had made before when you talked about the Holy Spirit, because I think this is a growing belief that might be among some of the Christians, and there might be some new Christians watching or listening who might have heard this, and that is that the Holy Spirit is just this ethereal being, right? Or this...
0: The influence of God is often...
5: Yeah, so the Spirit of Jesus. It's Jesus, but in a different form. And that's just not what Scripture is saying. The Holy Spirit is a person. It's not a human being.
0: Absolutely. Yes. By the way, the first Comforter, he says, I'll send another Comforter.
4: Mm. Yes, another.
0: Who's the first Comforter, Puya?
4: Jesus.
0: It's Jesus.
1: Mm-hmm.
0: That's the word used. If you sin, we have an advocate with the Father. Mm-hmm. It's the word, Parakletos.
4: Yes. Mm.
0: Jesus Christ.
4: Mm-hmm. Right.
0: So just as Jesus is real, another Comforter, the Holy Spirit is real, and the Father is real. What's the takeaway lesson you're hearing?
2: I'm impressed, Derek, because I believe this is a recipe for salvation.
0: Yes.
2: And he starts his letter with it, and he ends his letter with it, leaves that. Here's the recipe for salvation. And I just believe it's just a beautiful thought.
0: The grace of our Lord Jesus Christ be with you.
4: Yes, that's right.
0: The love of God
4: be with you.
0: Be with you.
4: The fellowship
0: of the Holy Spirit
4: be with you.
0: Be with you. Anybody else? Takeaway lesson. James.
3: Something that just came to my mind was this term called planned communities. Travis is a builder. He maybe knows this term. In Texas, they have planned communities. And when I think about the plan of the Holy Spirit here, I see a planned community right here, and that plan is called the plan of salvation.
0: Beautiful.
3: And everyone has access to it.
1: Amen.
4: John?
13: Every aspect of God is for me, and every aspect of God loves me, so there's nothing in this world that can be against me.
0: Oh, I think we just read that in Romans chapter 8.
13: Yes.
0: What shall we say to these things, right?
4: Right.
0: Before, if God is for me,
1: Who can be against me?
0: One more takeaway lesson. Jonathan?
9: To know and believe the love that God has for us is a fortress impregnable to the assaults of Satan.
0: know and believe and accept the love that God has for us. Jonathan says it's a fortress.
6: Amen.
0: A defense against the enemy. Friend, I hope you've been blessed in this series on letters to new Christians. You say, Derek, this is a letter for me. And today again, we've heard of the grace of the Lord Jesus. Accept His grace. Say, Jesus, thank you. Be my Savior. Accept the love of God. Help me to love you more. Let the love of God be perfected in me. That is a miracle for sure. And the koinonia, the fellowship of the Holy Spirit, that Jesus said, the Father and I will come and make a home with you by the ministry of the Holy Spirit. I think we'll be studying about that mystery throughout eternity, but don't wait till then to experience what God has for you and be blessed. And let the blessing of God flow through you, Jesus said, like a river of living water. Let's pray. Father in heaven, we're blessed. We've walked on holy ground. But I thank you for the grace and the love and the fellowship you extend to all of your children. We say, yes, thank you. Thank you. In Jesus' name.
8: Amen.
0: Amen. Amen. Amen. Well, thanks for joining us for this journey. If you missed any, go to our website or our YouTube channel, Letters to New Christians, a blessing for each one of us. And friend, don't keep the blessing to yourself. Go out and be a blessing to those around you.

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1: It really wasn't long ago that few people were talking about the return of Jesus. Things have changed, and now the second coming of Christ is big news all across the Christian landscape. So what should the hope of the advent of Jesus actually do in a person's life? John answered that question in 1 John 3, 2 and 3 when he said, "We know that when he shall appear, we shall be like him, for we shall see him as he is. And every man that hath this hope in him purifies himself, even as he is pure." The hope of the return of Jesus will work to purify those looking forward to that day. If you want to be ready for Jesus' return, you'll surrender your life more and more to God. Life shouldn't be static, status quo, treading water. The closer we get to Jesus' return, the more like him Jesus makes us. Watch It Is Written at itiswritten.tv. I'm John Bradshaw for It Is Written.
2: When disaster strikes, the most vulnerable often struggle the most. The year 2020 will always be remembered as one of the most challenging times in modern history. The COVID-19 pandemic put low-income families around the world in difficult positions. Some have been unable to provide for their family's most basic needs and put food on the table. Many countries went into lockdown to try to slow the spread of the coronavirus. In the Philippines, the sudden closure of stores and other facilities, as well as the abrupt drop in tourism, caused low-income families to lose their jobs. They struggled to meet their basic needs, which included buying a staple food, rice. This quickly caught the attention of Dr. Samuel Wang, an evangelist in the Southern Asia-Pacific region. He coordinated a fundraising project to help those who were most affected.
3: When we learned this situation, we are greatly agitated. We want to thank our God. It is His love that motivated us and inspired us. No matter where we are all together because we are one family in the Lord. Thank the Lord for His great love, and also thank the love of our brothers and sisters.
2: Dr. Wang's team worked hard to give out sacks of rice. During the first distribution, over 1,200 families received rice and Adventist literature. Community members such as tricycle drivers, care group members, and utility personnel came to collect this critical food for their families. The team adhered to recommended social distancing protocols and safety health measures to prevent the spread of the disease. Despite risk to their own health, they believed that God was leading them to care for others.
4: As we know from March 15, the Philippines is locked down, and we understand the people everywhere near the capital is having a difficult time, and especially in Silang over here, the tricycle drivers, their business is all shut down, and they don't even have any rice and food at home. So we understand the situation, and we try to raise some funds to help them. So finally, within 11 hours, we have the money we need to supply for 2,000 families over here. For each family, we would provide 10 kg rice, so that will help them to go through the difficult time until the lockdown is over.
2: Care group leaders at the Southern Asia Pacific Division headquarters submitted the names of families they knew who potentially needed food assistance. Underprivileged families living in shanties and makeshift houses in six different locations in Silang were some of the recipients of the rice donations. The second batch of rice distribution was organized 4 days later for nearly 900 families. 400 sacks of rice were given out in total. Adventist literature was included because the team wanted to minister to the people's spiritual needs too.
5: So our members in different places take the opportunity. This is the right time that we can really minister to people in their needs. And this, we are just following steps of Jesus Christ, that He spent His time for the poor, healing them, helping them in their difficulties. So this is what Seventh Adventist is all about.
6: As a tricycle driver, receiving this 10 kilograms of rice is something really special to us. I am thankful. I am overwhelmed to receive this gift from the Seventh-day Adventist Church.

In today's world, we can all use hope and encouragement. Many of us have had God work His miracles in our life. Today's miracle story is from Drew. I believe there is a common misconception about what it means to be a follower of Christ. I think this because I once thought it, that being a follower of Christ meant you had to limit yourself. It meant you couldn't do certain things or say certain things or hang around certain people, and to some partial extent, that's true. What's interesting is the more I learn about what it means, the more I understand it's about shifting priorities. Today we are exposed to so much going on with busy schedules and social media distraction of what's going on in people's lives that we have so very little physical interaction with, but feel we have vast virtual relationships with. This year, I was blessed to be able to go on a Boundary Waters trip through Perry Ridge Church. It was through this experience and through my studies in my men's small group that I began to learn a different definition of what it means to be a follower of Christ. I've learned you don't have to limit yourself in any way. In fact, I've learned that I have new boundaries, both physical and spiritual, that I never knew I had. I've learned that as important as it is to believe, it is equally important to build real, personal relationships with others, and this is best achieved through real experiences. My small group has started to grow a connection within a group of men that I can share things with that I'd typically only be comfortable sharing with close family. The Boundary Waters group showed me how quickly bonds can be formed between men through the physical and mental challenge of being in the wilderness and canoeing, portaging and camping outdoors for 3.5 days in the rain every day. It showed me that the group of men can achieve great things when we work together. It showed me that being a follower of Christ is about sharing those experiences together and learning to be a better servant to others as Christ was for us. This is what draws me closer to God. Believing that I have a purpose to serve others and shift my mindset away from believing that being a Christian is about exclusivity or simply doing good because I believe. It's about caring more about others than you do yourself. It's about putting others first, loving your neighbor, being humble and grateful. It's about being respectful and intentional with the things you do and the words you say. It's about shifting your priorities so you have more opportunities to be a better servant to your wife, your children, your family, your community. It's about creating deeper relationships with others through sacred and shared experiences. Leading with this mindset, I found myself faced with more opportunities to meet new people, more opportunities to do great things, more opportunities to learn from people who speak and act respectively toward others. I know and believe all of this to be true because I have had the honor and privilege to spend time with others that believe the same, and I've seen what becomes of it when these same beliefs stir inside the hearts of men, women, and children in my church. I am so grateful that God has shown me this purpose, and I strive to live out the rest of my days fulfilling it, if it is His will. Please share your miracles to give hope and encouragement to someone else. You can leave them as a comment on www.kpog.org or send directly to kpoglp102.9@gmail.com or mail to kpog102.9-2183 Grand Avenue, West Des Moines, Iowa, 50265. 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

0: Message today, and may I introduce my youngest son, Jan. He's entering his senior year in La Sierra College. Jan, will you tell our radio friend just what is your life's ambition?
1: Yes, I'm trying to follow in your footsteps, but I've found them rather large steps. In a few years, I want to take my place with you and my brothers in the ministry.
0: Well now, what makes you think you'll enjoy being a preacher?
1: Well, Dad, the course they give us at La Sierra is pretty tough, but I like doing research, and the liberal arts subjects are most interesting. I'm sure our library at home has helped me to appreciate this. Then, in school, we have radio training available, and have taken speaking assignments in the local churches and youth groups. I preached my first full-length sermon last month. Remember? I enjoy speaking.
0: Yes, I do remember it, and we're all happy. Thank you, Jan, for that testimony. As a father, I thank God for the sincere interest my sons are taking in full-time Christian work. And now we come to today's message, God's Eternal Purpose. People are important. Never get the idea that you do not amount to anything. God created people. Do you think He would have created people if they were not important? But that's not all. God so loved the world that He gave His only begotten Son, that whosoever believeth in Him should not perish, but have everlasting life. Do you think Christ would have given up His heavenly glory and come to this world as a babe in the manger, lived as a man among men, given His life in our place on the cross as our atoning sacrifice, if we were not important? Don't forget the song of the angels at the birth of Christ. Peace on earth, they said, and goodwill toward men. And that's what God thinks of men. Some people look out upon the vast and measureless ocean of star-thronged space, as revealed to us by modern science, and realize that this earth is a mere speck in what seems to be an endless universe. Therefore, they say that man is but a tiny mote on this dot of a world. As gnats are to men, so must men be to God, says one writer. A modern astronomer puts it this way: here we are in this holy, fantastic universe with scarcely a clue as to whether our existence has any real significance. But the greatness of the universe really ought to inspire us with an enlarged view of the greatness of God. Without God, truly man is nothing. With God, he's vastly important. Listen to these words of inspiration. I have loved thee with an everlasting love. Therefore, with loving kindness have I drawn thee. Jeremiah 31:3. God had people in his mind when he created this world. That shows how important people are. People, you and I, had a part in God's eternal purpose. Let's read the words of the Holy Apostle in Ephesians 3:10. To the intent that now unto the principalities and powers in heavenly places might be known by the church the manifold wisdom of God, according to the eternal purpose which he purposed in Christ Jesus our Lord. This eternal purpose involved people, and it definitely was in God's mind before the earth itself was made. In Ephesians 1:3, we find that it was made before the foundation of the world, that he predestinated us unto the adoption of children by Jesus Christ. God's wonderful plans are fulfilled through Christ. His eternal purpose was proposed in Christ. Notice, we are chosen in him, that is, in Christ, before the foundation of the world. It was all in God's purpose. Therefore, it's God's plan that we should be holy, to be like Christ. The Scripture's plain on that. Every individual born into this world has a wonderful prospect of eternal life stretching before him. Whether or not he will accept it is left entirely up to each one. A leading university president tells of being in northern Canada one spring when the frost was breaking up. The roads were almost impassable. At one crossroad, he saw this sign: take care of which rut you choose, you'll be in it for the next 25 miles. And our choice will decide not only the ruts of this life, but the roads of eternity. In the beginning, God commanded man to replenish or fill the earth. That's what the word means. It would take a definite number to accomplish this. That was God's plan. But sin entered, and death with it. Since some would choose the wrong way, it was necessary that many should be born who would not inherit the promised kingdom. I will greatly multiply thy conception, was God's statement to the mother of the race, as found in Genesis 3:16. Yet in spite of this fact, God has found some in every generation who would accept his offer of mercy. There are some who will. There is a remnant that will follow God. The number will be made up at last to inherit the kingdom prepared for them from the foundation of the world. Matthew 25:34. Someday the promised kingdom of his righteousness will be established. Then, friends, God's children will be gathered together.

For the first time, from all the ages and from all the lands. People not important? Never say it again. Think of it. Not only in his eternal purpose did God plan for people, but he planned for them to be redeemed. While we were the enemies of God, we were reconciled to him. Yes, to be saved and redeemed with the precious blood of Christ, as of a lamb without blemish and without spot, who verily was foreordained before the foundation of the world, but was manifest in these last times for you. 1 Peter 1, 18-20. Some time ago, when Mrs. Richards and I were visiting the mission field of Nigeria, we saw places where slaves had been sold in the old days. Many years ago, a company of slaves were sold by auction in the marketplace in Nigeria. A poor little boy was placed in the auction block, such a miserable-looking creature, the slave buyers laughed at any suggestion to buy him. Finally, he was bought for one roll of tobacco. He was led down through those dreary jungles to the coast, put in the hold of a ship bound for America. But the ship was captured by the British, who took all the slaves to Freetown and set them at liberty. Some kind missionaries took the little boy and gave him a home. Years later, in St. Paul's Cathedral in London, in the presence of many of the great of this earth, that little boy, now a man, was consecrated as first bishop of Nigeria. That little boy who was sold for a roll of tobacco became Bishop Samuel Crowther, who did such a wonderful work for God in his homeland. Never underestimate the value of a human being in the sight of God, whether he's white or black, red, yellow, or brown. God loves him, and he is of infinite worth in God's eternal purpose. There was a Pharaoh of Egypt who tried to stop God's plan to bring his people out of bondage. Of him it is written in Romans 9:17, "For the Scripture saith unto Pharaoh, even for this same purpose have I raised thee up, that I might show my power in thee, and that my name might be declared throughout all the earth." This shows that even those who oppose God and attempt to stop his work are, in spite of their rebellion, overruled to the glory of God. The Lord certainly gave Pharaoh enough evidence to strengthen his faith, but he turned it down. He rejected it. And many people are like that today. Suppose you bring an alarm clock into your bedroom and set it up for a certain time, but you don't respond to it. After a few mornings, it can ring without your hearing it at all. Don't be like that. Was the gospel responsible, my friends, for the condition of Pharaoh? No. Pharaoh might have obeyed God and been saved, but he chose not to. His opposition, however, was overruled for Israel's good and blessing. Remember this, God's eternal plan will be carried out. His plan which shows the infinite value of every human being. God says, "Whosoever will, let him take the water of life freely." Revelation 22:17. In 2 Peter 3:9, we're told that the Lord is not slack concerning his promises, as some people consider it. He's just long-suffering toward us, not willing that any should perish, but all should come to repentance. That's why he tarries, and that's what he desires, that we should come to repentance. It's plainly written in 1 Timothy 2:4 that God will have all men to be saved and come into the knowledge of the truth. The Apostle Paul also declared that the grace of God that bringeth salvation hath appeared to all men, Titus 2:11. To everyone is given grace, Ephesians 4:7. And notice that we are told in Ephesians 2:8, "For by grace are you saved through faith," and that's the gift of God. There's no respect of persons with God, Romans 2:11. So, friends, there's an opportunity for every one of us. What excuse have we? God's eternal purpose will be fulfilled at last. It's our privilege to have a part in it. It's offered to every person. That's why it's so important, being born a human being. My friend, you face an eternal destiny. It is tremendously important that you make the right decision, that I make it. What more could God do for us than he has done? "Say unto him, as I live, saith the Lord God, I have no pleasure in the death of the wicked, but that the wicked turn from his way and live. Turn ye from your evil ways, for why will ye die, O house of Israel?" Ezekiel 33:11. God gives us everything. He lightens every man. He gives faith to everyone. He gives repentance and forgiveness of sin to all who will have it. He gave Christ for all, that all might not perish. It's a gift. It's all free. It's God's eternal purpose that righteousness will finally be established in this earth. Yes, it will be. And my friends, it will be for you if you will receive it. One of our greatest modern preachers once said, "He who chooses the beginning of the road chooses the place it leads to." Will you not permit God's eternal purpose to be fulfilled in you? There's no doubt about his having chosen you. But radio friend, have you chosen Christ?
If not, why not do it now, for you're really in the heart of Jesus, in his heart of love.

0: Then took Mary a pound of very expensive ointment and poured it upon the feet of Jesus, and wiped his feet with her long flowing hair. And the house was filled with the sweet smell of the ointment.
1: Oh, that sweet smell. Ointment of spikenard, isn't it?
2: Yes, Judas. Mary just anointed the feet of Jesus with it.
1: With expensive ointment? Why wasn't it sold for 300 pence and given to the poor?
2: You're a good treasurer, Judas. You take good care of our money, and you always have a thought for the poor and unfortunate.
1: Well, spikenard is very expensive, and the money should have been given to the poor.
3: Let her alone. Against the day of my burying has she saved this ointment. The poor always ye have with you, and whensoever ye will, ye may do them good. But me ye have not always. She hath done what she could. She is come aforehand to anoint my body while I yet live and can appreciate her act of love.
1: Well, excuse me, please. I shall go outside for fresh air. Jesus had no right to speak to me like that. I'm a better treasurer than he ever will be. What if I do take a coin now and then for myself? A man is worthy of his hire. Foolish, all of them. Believing I really care for the poor, they're nothing. But I think Jesus sees through my claim to care for the poor. I'll have my revenge upon him. I'll go back in until the feast is finished. Then I'll get revenge.
4: Members of the council, the situation is getting out of hand. It is much more serious than any of us think. A little more and the Roman authorities not only will take away our system of self-rule, but our religious freedom as well.
5: Your Highness, may I remind you that already we have made it an excommunicable offense not to report to any ruler or scribe the whereabouts of Jesus, if known.
4: Has anyone come forward yet with such information?
5: No, Your Highness.
4: And they never will. Jesus is too popular with the people for any to testify against him. And for that very same reason, we have to be careful, lest the people take action against us.
6: May I speak?
4: Of course, Annas. As past high priest and man of learning and wisdom, your words have great weight with this council.
6: Be that as it may, something must be done about Jesus quickly. One man born of poor parents, one man with not a farthing to his name, one man with no learning or authority is right now controlling Israel, and this body of learned, powerful, and wise men. How long are you going to let this go on? Do something!
4: But Jesus has a certain power.
6: Power? You mean such as raising Lazarus from the dead?
4: That and many other things. Things that cannot be refuted.
6: Well, I haven't personally seen any of the so-called miracles, have you?
4: No, but many people have.
6: Well, that gives all the more reason to act quickly and decisively. We must kill Jesus and Lazarus. And as long as Lazarus lives as proof that Jesus has power over the grave, the people will listen to him. Not us.
4: Well, thank you, Annas, my father-in-law. We are all agreed with your words and suggestions. And now that we have definitely decided the fate of Jesus and Lazarus, there remains the important question...
5: Pardon the intrusion, Your Highness. But a matter of great importance has arisen. A guard tells me that a man in the outer chamber wishes to say something to this council.
4: You know we never let non-members in during session.
5: But this man, Your Highness... happens to be a disciple of Jesus.
4: A disciple of Jesus? Well, let him in.
5: Guard, let the man in.
4: You may come forward. You are a disciple of Jesus. What is your name?
1: Judas, and sir.
4: What can we do for you, friend Judas?
1: I understand you desire to kill Jesus.
4: Well...
1: I hate him. He thinks I am greedy. He thinks I'm envious, a thief. And why shouldn't I be? He is showered with gifts worthy of a king. People worship him. But me? I get nothing. The people don't even notice me. Actually, I'm a better and wiser man than he is.
7: And what are your intentions? Why are you here?
1: I can tell you where Jesus is.
7: You will betray Jesus into our hands?
1: Yes, for a price.
7: Ah, yes, money. That's important. How much?
1: You'd give almost anything to get your hands on him.
7: Now, the best slave is worth only 30 pieces of silver.
1: But he is not a slave.
7: To us, he's not worth the price of a slave. But out of our generous hearts, we will give you 30.
1: That is terribly cheap for the Son of God.
7: The Son of God, and you hate him?
1: All right, all right. For 30 pieces of silver, I will betray him.
8: Hey, Sam, where are you going?
9: Oh, hi, Rico. I'm heading for the grocery store. Mom forgot to buy carrots for our carrot stew tonight. Can't have carrot stew without carrots. That'd be just hot water. She said that we were going to drive back to the store, but I told her I'd take care of it.
8: On your bicycle? That's kind of a long way.
9: It's good exercise, and besides, there's enough poison in the air already.
8: Poison? What do you mean?
9: See all those cars and trucks? Well, each one has an engine, and each engine is burning gasoline, and the exhaust puts pollution in the air. Then we breathe it. Too much pollution can poison us. So I figure if I ride my bike to the store, a vehicle, which, by the way, creates absolutely no pollution, I'm helping the air stay cleaner.
8: I'm impressed.
9: Not only that, I told my mom and dad that we needed to figure out how to drive our car less. You know, like going to town and doing a bunch of things. Not just one. I figure that if everyone did that, we'd have a lot less dirty air and a lot more clean air to breathe. By the way, where are you heading?
8: I'm going to the park. Mom gave me money for a taxi.
9: You mean one of those stinking, gas-burning, air-polluting taxis?
8: Okay, I see what you mean. Mind if I ride with you?
9: No problem. I can even take you to my house for supper. Do you like carrot stew?
8: Love it.
9: And then we can use your taxi money to buy mangoes.
8: I'd better call my mom and ask if it would be all right.
9: Tell her you're riding in the city's only non-polluting taxi and that the driver is a really nice guy.
8: Just drive.
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0: Gail.
1: What you doing?
0: Nothing. Just watching my father and your father build houses. Why?
1: Oh, I was just wondering if I could sit and watch, too.
0: Of course. You know you may. We're each other's best friends, aren't we?
1: You are, I know.
0: So are you. What you been doing all morning?
1: Well, before Father went to work, I talked to him. Then I talked to Mother.
0: My folks never have time to talk to me. Anyway, what's there to talk about to grown-ups?
1: We talked about things that Jesus said yesterday on the mountain.
0: Were there many people there?
1: Oh, hundreds and hundreds and hundreds. So many you just couldn't count all of them. I wished you had gone with me.
0: And sit there and listen to someone preach? No, thank you.
1: Jesus just talked.
0: Oh, that's even worse. Anyway, my father and mother didn't want to go. They say Jesus is nothing but an ordinary man who happens to have a good voice, and he's the type of preacher people believe.
1: My father and my mother say he might be the Son of God.
0: Son of God? Now, Gail, you know that's impossible.
1: Does seem so, doesn't it?
0: Come on, let's get closer to watch our father's work.
1: All right.
0: Let's race. See who can get there first. One, two, three, go!
1: I beat you.
0: Yes, you should. You work and exercise a lot. My parents don't make me work at all.
1: Work's good for you. God said so in the beginning when he made Adam and Eve.
0: Well, I don't like to work. And my parents don't make me, so I don't. And it looks like your father doesn't like to work either.
1: My father's not lazy, and he... Why do you say my father doesn't like to work?
0: Well, look at the house he's building. He has scarcely begun it. And your father and my father started the houses at the same time. Now, look at our house. It is more than half done.
1: It is, isn't it? I mean, there may be some reason, because I know my father's not lazy or slow in his work. I think I'll ask him.
0: May I go along?
1: Sure, come on. Hello, Father.
2: Oh, hello, dear. Hello, Miriam.
1: I want to ask you something, Father.
2: Well, now, I always have time to answer questions for my little girl.
1: You and Miriam's father, you're both building houses, and you started about the same time.
2: Well, I started one day before he did.
1: Look at his house. It's about half done. But your house, look at it. It doesn't look like you've hardly started building it. Miriam said it's because you don't like to work, and that...
0: Oh, I didn't mean it like that, sir.
2: Oh, I know you didn't, Miriam. But to answer your puzzlement, my child, may I simply say that your father, Miriam, and I are building our houses differently, that's all.
1: How different, Father?
2: Well, before I began building the house, I dug down through the sand until I got to rock. Now I'm chipping the rock to get a level, smooth, and solid foundation. Then I'll begin actually building the house.
0: How's my father building our house?
2: Well, Miriam, each person has his own ideas and personalities. Your father and I are different. He's building his house his way, and I'm building our house my way.
0: I'm going to ask my father. Want to go too, Gail? Father, I want to ask you a question.
3: Yeah, what is it?
0: Why are you building our house so much faster than Gail's father is?
3: Yeah, well, I guess I'm just a faster worker, that's all.
0: Gail's father said it was because you're building differently.
3: Differently? How?
0: He said he dug down to rock and is going to build his house on the rock so that the house will have a solid foundation. What are you building our house on, Father?
3: A solid foundation.
0: What?
3: Sand. Solid sand. Oh, I know your father, Gail, doesn't think sand is solid, but it is, here. He thinks the sand will shift, blow away, and let the house topple over. I know better. This sand is solid, and it will not shift or blow away. My house will be just as safe and solid as his house. And look at the time I'm saving.
0: There, Gail. See how smart my father is?
3: It's terribly foolish, I think, to take the time and trouble to dig through this solid sand down to rock. But if your father, Gail, wants to build his house that way, it's certainly all right with me. But I'm going to build mine the best easy way. There, house is finished. Ready to move into. Pretty, don't you think?
4: It's very pretty.
0: Yes, Father, it's awfully pretty.
4: I'm anxious to get moved.
0: Let's move in right away.
1: I think it's beautiful, Father.
5: I think so too, dear.
2: Well, it may not be as beautiful as it could be, but it is a safe, sound house. It's built on a solid foundation.
1: When can we move in?
2: It's ready right now.
1: Wonderful.
6: Come, take these things in.
2: Terrible storm. It's going to get worse.
5: Are we safe in such a storm?
2: Perfectly. The house is built on solid rock. It can't be moved.
5: Good.
2: Faith is the same way. It can't be moved if it's built on the solid rock of truth.
1: How about Miriam's house?
5: Let's hope and pray they're safe.
2: Yes.

0: The storm's about over.
1: Our house did stand.
2: My father built it.
0: Somebody wants to come in. Come in. Oh, it's you. Come on in, all of you.
3: Our house blew down.
1: It was terrible.
4: The rain. There was a flood. It tore at the sand and the wind. It was terrific and strong. The walls fell down. I guess you were right, Samuel. Shortcuts don't pay. Faith, as well as houses, must be built on solid foundations, or they will topple over.
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1: Luke 14:23. And the Lord said unto the servant, Go out into the highways and hedges, and compel them to come in, that my house may be filled.

Hinde Abu Saud was constructing a new home on the eastern slopes of the Mount of Olives near the road from Bethany. Now, if you know Israel at all, you know that Bethany is about 2 to 3 miles from Jerusalem. But to get to Bethany, you have to leave Jerusalem, cross the Kidron Valley, go up the western slope of the Mount of Olives, and then come down the eastern slope onto Bethany. And so when Mr. Saud was building his new home on this beautiful section of the eastern slopes of the Mount of Olives, as the construction men were digging the foundations, they came across a large, open, empty cave. Now, in that part of the world, often caves were used for burial grounds for families. Many families would bury their dead together. It was like a communal familial cemetery. When you are digging in Israel, if you come across one of these caves, you stop immediately and bring in the archaeologist. And so that's what Mr. Saud did. He brought in the archaeologist. Now, it was 1874, so there was a French archaeologist by the name of Clermont Ganoun that was working in Israel, very renowned archaeologist. And he came in, and the first thing he began to do was date the cave. And he dated the cave and this burial plot as 2,000 years old. Well, that was significant because it took you back to the first century, the days of Christ. As they began examining the cave, one of the first things you look for is ossuaries. Now, ossuaries are like coffins, but they're stone coffins. And they looked at the ossuaries and they studied them. Sure enough, the ossuaries were 2,000 years old. The artwork on these ossuaries came back to the first century. The next thing you look at is symbols or names. Now, remember, we're at Bethany. We're at a family grave that's fairly well-to-do, and this family grave is 2,000 years old. As they're looking at the ossuaries, they notice one that says Mary. They notice another ossuary that says Martha. Are the wheels begin turning in your mind? They look at another one, and it says Eliezer. Now, Eliezer is the Hebrew form of the Greek word Lazarus. So by this time, Professor Clermont Ganoun is absolutely amazed because he senses he has a tomb that's 2,000 years old, that is next to Bethany, that's a family tomb, that has no doubt the ossuaries or the coffins of Mary, Martha, and Lazarus. Further studies on that tomb by the world's leading archaeologists discover that indeed Ganoun's observations were right. One of the most amazing stories in the Bible is the resurrection of Lazarus. He was resurrected from the dead, but he didn't live forever. So obviously, he died again. If you have your Bible, and I hope you do, take your Bible and turn to John chapter 11. Because this morning we want to study that amazing story of Mary, Martha, and Lazarus. This story speaks hope and encouragement to us today. This story brings us hope for the challenging days ahead. There are challenges on the horizon. The ground beneath our feet is shaking, it's crumbling. The economy hangs on a slender thread. Natural disasters are increasing every single week and month and year, it seems. The next terrorist attack is just around the corner. Last weekend, I was in New York City preparing for some large meetings there. I was with our General Conference President, Elder Ted Wilson, traveling. And our driver happens to be a man who's deeply entrenched in the security systems of New York. And he said to me as he drove us, he said, "You know, Pastor Finley, the leading officials in New York, the mayor of this city, the controller of the city, the financial people of this city, the security people of this city, know that another terrorist attack is coming. We just don't know when it is. So it's not if there will be a terrorist attack, it's when there will be a terrorist attack.
natural disasters, a crumbling economy, terrorist attacks, violence increasing in unprecedented numbers in our schools, the Newtown, Connecticut shooting. And it seems that you turn on the news today and there's one disaster after another. You look at the uncertainty in Northern Africa today, and Northern Africa is becoming the new home for Al-Qaeda. And the recent kidnappings and terrorist attack at the Algeria oil refinery indicates that Northern Africa is becoming incredibly unstable. And it seems like we deal with Al-Qaeda in Iraq and Al-Qaeda in Afghanistan, but like mushrooms in a North Virginia spring, Al-Qaeda seems to sprout up someplace else. And now Northern Africa has become the new area. What will you do if the economic bottom falls out of America? What will you do if natural disasters hit with unprecedented numbers? How will you survive if indeed everything we know is changed? If life as we now know it is changed, where can we find hope and encouragement? As we study John, the 11th chapter, there are seven great principles that enable us to live with hope in times of crisis. There are seven great principles that enable us to live in hope in times of challenge. You know the story well. It begins in John chapter 11, verse 11. Now a certain man was sick, John 11, verse 11. We'll follow the story throughout the text. John 11, verse 1 we start with. John 11, verse 1. Now a certain man was sick, Lazarus of Bethany, the town of Mary and her sister Martha. We pause there just for

the dead speaks hope and courage to you and to me today. Now a certain man was sick, Lazarus of Bethany. Lazarus, God is my help. The town of Mary and her sister Martha. It was that Mary who anointed the Lord with fragrant oil, wiped his feet with her hair, whose brother Lazarus was sick. Therefore, the sisters sent to him, saying, Lord, behold, him whom you love is sick. Now, there's something significant here. Jesus loved to go to the home of Lazarus, Mary, and Martha. Bethany was this little village outside of Jerusalem. And Jesus could go there away from the hustle and the bustle of the crowd. He could go there away from the taunts and the skepticism and the cynicism of the Pharisees. Jesus was able to go, and when he walked into the home of Mary, Martha, and Lazarus, he knew he'd get a good meal. He knew he was among friends. He knew he could sit and nap if he wanted to, or he could openly discuss. He didn't have to watch his words at all. It's a wonderful thing to create an atmosphere in your home where there is little or no tension. An atmosphere in your home where people can come and say, you know, when I walk into that home, I just feel incredibly relaxed. That's the way Jesus felt in the home of Mary and Martha. Now, in verse 3, there is something quite significant that brings us to our first principle. Often in the Bible, if you look at things from a surface perspective, you miss them. But when you look at things with eyes divinely anointed, you see things that you never saw before. Look at verse 3 carefully. Therefore, the sisters sent to him, saying, Lord, behold, he whom you love is sick. First, what did they not say? There is no urgent request here. There is no petition for help here. There is no begging for healing here. There is no pleading with Jesus to come here. There is no request at all. It's quite surprising. Lazarus is sick, and he's

0: just say? Lazarus is sick. Here is simply why. The answer is this. They had such confidence in Christ that they knew he would be there when they needed him. Because friends help friends. They didn't have to beg. They didn't have to coerce. They didn't have to control. They had such confidence in Christ that they knew that he would be there when they needed him. C.F. Murray tells an amazing story. C.F. Andrews tells an amazing story of two friends after the Second World War. And these two friends were out in battle. And the battle was fierce. The bombs were dropping. The shells were exploding. And one of these two soldiers was shot in the legs. And he was lying on the battlefield dying. The trenches of the enemy forces were here. The trenches of the Allied forces were here. And this man is lying, bleeding. And he's bleeding to death. And amidst those shells exploding, and amidst the gunfire and the machine guns, his buddy, who had been friends with him for some 20 years or so, his buddy, his childhood friend, crawled on his stomach out to this man at the risk of his life. And as he cradled his friend in his arms to carry him back, his friend said one thing: I knew you would come. I knew you would come. Mary and Martha knew that Jesus would come. There was no doubt in their mind at the time of their greatest need. When Lazarus was sick and they needed him most, there was no begging, there was no cajoling, there was no pleading. They knew he would be there at the time of your greatest need. At the time when you need him most, Jesus, your friend, is near. John 15, verse 15, take your Bible, please. I knew that you would come. Those were the words of that soldier. They are the words of Mary and Martha. Lazarus was sick and needed help, and there was no doubt in the two sisters' mind because they knew that friends help friends. Verse 15, I love the words of Jesus. Jesus said, no longer do I call you servants, for a servant does not know what his master is doing. But I have called you friends, for all things that I heard from my Father I have made known to you. Jesus said, I have called you what? Friends. I love the song, What a Friend We Have in Jesus. All our sins and griefs to bear. What a privilege to carry everything to God in prayer. Are there trials and tribulations? Is there trouble anywhere? Ellen White, in the book Steps to Christ, page 100, pens these words. Keep your wants, your joys, your sorrows, your cares, and your fears before God. You cannot burden him. You cannot weary him. Take to him everything that perplexes the mind. Nothing is too great for him to bear, for he upholds the world. He rules over the affairs of men and is not unobservant of our cares. Here's the first principle. Your best friend rules over all the universe. And like Mary and Martha, no matter what happens in this world, we have nothing to fear because just when I need him, Jesus is near.
1: Amen.
0: Principle number two. You'll find it there in John chapter 11 and verse 4. Seven great principles for times of need. The first principle is that you and I have a friend who anticipates our needs before we speak them. You and I have a friend who knows what we need before we even ask him to meet the need. You and I have a friend who's on his way to help us before we even ask him to come near. Principle number two. You find that in John chapter 11, verse 4. When Jesus heard that, he said, this sickness is not unto death, but for the glory of God, that the Son of God may be glorified through it. Now notice, this sickness is not unto death, but for the glory of God. What did Jesus mean in John when he said, this sickness is for the glory of God? Well, the

0: surface response to that is that God would raise, Jesus would raise Lazarus from the dead, and that would bring glory to God. That's the surface response. And that's right, but it's only partially true. How would the resurrection of Lazarus bring the greatest glory to God? One of the things you notice about John's gospel is that Jesus is constantly talking about God's glory and equating it with his own death. Now let me give you an example of that. Turn to John chapter 17, because there's something amazing here that doesn't appear on the surface. John 17, verse 1. Jesus spoke these words and lifted up his eyes to heaven. This is Christ's great intercessory prayer. Father, the hour has come. Now, when you read the expression in John's gospel, the hour has come, it's always talking about the hour of the cross, the hour that Judas would betray him and that Peter would deny him and that Thomas would doubt, the hour that the Jews would reject him and the disciples would forsake him and the Romans would crucify him. The hour has come, the hour of the nails, the hour of the whip, the hour of the crown of thorns, the hour of his crucifixion, the hour of Calvary's mountain, the hour of Golgotha's hill. He says, the hour has come. Glorify your Son, that your Son may also glorify you. So the hour that Christ bore the sins of the world, the hour that he suffered the most, the hour that he took on the guilt and shame of all humanity, that was the hour of Christ's greatest glory. Now, how does this relate to John chapter 11 and verse 4? So obviously in John chapter 11 and verse 4, Jesus is pointing beyond Lazarus' death to the cross, because he says, when Jesus heard this, he said, this sickness is not unto death, but for the glory of God, that the Son of God may be glorified through it. So if Christ's greatest glory is at the time of his death, what does the resurrection of Lazarus have to do with the death of Jesus? We get a clue in John chapter 11. So take your Bible and John chapter 11 and verse 53. John chapter 11 and verse 53. Here the Bible says in John 11 verse 53, once Christ raises Lazarus from the dead, then from that day on they plotted to put him to death. So when Jesus raised Lazarus, the scribes and the Pharisees at that moment sensed that he had divine power. They knew that the only way they could deal with Jesus was to put him to death. The resurrection of Lazarus was the trigger point that led the scribes and Pharisees to begin plotting to put Jesus to death. And it was in his death that he would reveal his greatest glory. So in the resurrection of Lazarus, in the death of Lazarus, we find the trigger point that leads the scribes and Pharisees to plot to put Jesus Christ to death. Therefore, they contribute to revealing the greatest glory possible. Because on the cross, Jesus reveals that the Father is love. On the cross, Jesus answers the deepest questions about the great controversy. On the cross, Jesus casts out the principalities and powers of hell. So Lazarus' death reveals Jesus' greatest glory because it opens the door for the scribes and Pharisees to plot against him that ultimately leads him to his death. Now, what if you were a bystander at the cross? What if you're a bystander at the cross? And you are standing and you're seeing nails driven through Jesus' hands. You are seeing a crown of thorns placed upon Jesus' head. You are watching as Jesus breathes his last and dies. Suppose you're a bystander at the cross. Suppose your eyes are not divinely enlightened. What would you have thought? You've thought, this is an incredible defeat. You would have had no clue that this was done for the glory of God. No clue at all. When you look at John chapter 11, there is a deeper meaning here. Jesus is speaking to you and to me that the things that challenge us, the apparent defeats we face in our lives, the things that are mountains that seem too hard to climb, the difficulties, the problems, all of those rightly understood in your life are going to bring glory to God. Because the Christ that is near you, the Christ who is your friend, will take everything that Satan throws against you and bring it to God's glory. He'll take all your defeats and cause them to be triumph. He will take everything that's against you and cause that which is against you to be a victory for his name. A number of years ago, 1989, I was in England. We were living in England at the time. And I was the minister or secretary of the Trans-European Division, which means that we had about 17 countries in our division, and Hungary, Poland, Yugoslavia, all the Scandinavian countries, and all of all of Northern Europe. So we traveled often to Finland, Norway, Sweden, Denmark, and one day our office was in St. Albans, England. And so one day I was walking into the office and I noticed the London Times sitting there, and I had a little while, and I began to read the London Times. And there was an article in the London Times about a church. It happened to be a Seventh-day Adventist church. Now remember, this is 1989, and the church was in Romania. And the dictator of Romania was Nicolae Ceausescu. And Ceausescu had ordered that Seventh-day Adventist church be totally destroyed. And he did it in a ruse. He said, well, we're going to build a new road in this part of the world, of the city, and we need to take the church so that the road can be built. As the decree came to the Adventists said, sure, no problem. You can build the road. We'll have no problem with that, but just give us compensation for our land and give us compensation for our church. We're loyal citizens of the state. And Ceausescu said, nothing doing. Nothing doing. You're not getting anything at all. Nothing at all. We are seizing your church. We are seizing this land, and we're going to build the road, and we owe you nothing. We owe you no compensation. The Adventists went down to the church on the day that the government was to come to knock the church down, and they began to worship in the church. The forces of Ceausescu's communist government surrounded the church, and there was a standoff for about 3 days. The Adventists were in the church. They were singing praises to God. They were in the church, and they were just rejoicing. Pretty soon, Ceausescu got a number of his worst criminals, let them out of prison. They came to the church, smashed the windows, broke down the doors, dragged the Adventists out, and totally destroyed the church. I mean, it was just destroyed. The next Sabbath, the Adventists came to the same site. And among broken glass and twisted metal and shattered concrete, the Adventists had worship on that very site. Well, pretty soon, the site was cleared. They built the road. And the Adventists had to meet in a tent. It was a terrible situation. Romania can be very cold in the wintertime. They tried to put a few heaters in there. End of story, right? Great defeat for the true God. Everything is gone and over. Fast forward about 10 years. I was visiting Romania to hold a meeting in Sala Palatului. Sala Palatului was the Communist Party building. And after the fall of communism, that building became available. And I spoke there. And I sat at the very desk that the dictator sat at, Nicolae Ceausescu. And we had thousands coming to our meetings. By now, Ceausescu was dead. He put a bullet in his head and he was dead. By now, liberty had come to Romania. And so I said to my host, I said, please, I read this story 10 years ago in the London Times about this church that was smashed down. What is the sequel to the story? Tell me the sequel to the story. And he said, how would you like to go to that church? And I said, I'd love to go there today. And I didn't know what to expect, whether they're going to be meeting in a tent or where to go. He took me to one of the most beautiful churches in Europe I've ever been in my life. It was absolutely gorgeous. And as we were driving there, the conference president said to me, Mark, you know what the name of this street is? I said, no, Victory Street. Do you know what number Victory Street the new Adventist church is built on? You know, number 7 Victory Street. That church stands today as a monument to the glory of God. Amen. So what did Jesus say in John chapter 11? That is our second principle that burns its way into our hearts. God's greatest glory is revealed in the most challenging situations. It was for Mary and Martha at Lazarus' death. Jesus resurrected Lazarus. It was for Jesus on the cross. He revealed God's greatest glory. It is for you and it is for me. Because in John 11, verse 4, it says, "This sickness is not unto death." Let me paraphrase it. This challenge that you're going through is not unto death. This financial reversal that you're experiencing is not unto bankruptcy. This sickness is not unto to death eternally. This is not unto death, this challenge, this difficulty, this mountain, but for the glory of God, that the Son of God may be glorified through it. God is going to bring glory, just as he brought glory out of the death of Lazarus. This leads us to principle number 3. You'll find it there in the next verse. Now, Jesus loved Mary, Martha, and her sister Lazarus. So when he heard that he, Lazarus, was sick, verse 6, he stayed 2 more days in the place where he was. That was craziness from a human perspective. Lazarus is sick. You don't want to wait there 2 days. You want to take the next United flight to Bethany and get there. Right? You don't want to wait 2 days. You want to find the fastest horse, the fastest chariot. The man is sick, Jesus. You better get there. Isn't that what Mary and Martha thought? Jesus waited 2 days. Then he has to walk a day. So he gets there on the 4th day. Now that, incredible, is perplexing. What's the principle? Never give up hope. Because things don't happen when you want them to happen. You can't rush God. Never give up hope. Because things don't happen the way you want them to happen in your timetable. Jesus' timetable and our timetable might be different. Now, all through the Bible, it talks about timetables. Let's look at some texts. Mark chapter 1, verse 14 and 15. Mark chapter 1. God has a divine timetable. That was true at the birth of Christ. It was true at the baptism of Christ. Christ is baptized. Mark chapter 1, verse 14 and 15. Now after John was put in prison, Jesus came to Galilee preaching the gospel of the kingdom, saying, "The time is fulfilled." Jesus was baptized on time. Galatians 4, verse 4. God has a divine timetable. He doesn't rush that timetable. Galatians 4, verse 4. But when the fullness of time had come, God sent forth his Son, born of a woman. So Christ was born on time. Christ was baptized on time. Jesus has a divine timetable. Romans 5, verse 6. Jesus was born on time, Galatians 4, 4. Jesus was baptized on time, Mark 1, verse 14 and 15. Romans 5, verse 6. For when we were still without strength, in due time. What's that mean, in due time? What's that? At the right time, Christ died for the ungodly. Jesus was born on time, Galatians 4, 4. Jesus was baptized on time, Mark 1, verse 15 and 16. Jesus was crucified on time, Romans 5, verse 6. Now note this statement in Desire of Ages, page 32. But like the vast stars in their apparent path, the purposes of God knew no haste and no delay. The purposes of God know what? Know what? Haste, or they don't know any what? Delay. Does God have a divine timetable? God, I think you're so slow. I mean, God, really now? Really now? I need you today. Don't tell me your answer is going to be 6 months from now, Lord, that I'm going to get that job. I mean, what am I going to do in the next 6 months? Lord, don't tell me that you're going to heal me in the resurrection, Lord. I want to be healed right now. None of that resurrection stuff for me, Lord. Does God have a divine timetable?
1: Amen.
0: Lord, I want my children to accept Jesus right now, Lord. Right now. I mean, don't wait a month. Don't wait a year. God, it has to be now. Keep this sentence in mind. God's delay is not God's denial. God's delay is not God's denial. Can you say that with me? God's delay is not God's denial. Does God's timetable have a purpose?
1: Yes.
0: Did God's timetable have a purpose with Mary and Martha?
1: Yes.
0: Did they understand the purpose? Look here, please, at John chapter 11. Let your eyes drop down in John chapter 11. Notice the response of Mary and Martha. And then we'll probe why Jesus waited 2 days, traveled a third day, and got there the fourth day. There's a reason for it. John chapter 11. And you're looking there at John chapter 11, verse 21. Martha comes out to meet Jesus on his way. John chapter 11, verse 21. Then Martha said to Jesus, "Lord, if you had been here, my brother would not have died." Was Martha right when she said that? She was. Because if Jesus walks into the sick room, sickness would be gone. What does Mary say? She says the same thing in verse 32. "Then when Mary came where Jesus was and saw him, she fell down at his feet, saying to him, 'Lord, if you would have been here, my brother would not have died.'" Why did Jesus delay? Here's why. The Jews had a very unusual belief. And their belief was that a person was not really dead until they had been dead at least 4 days. They had this idea from Greek philosophy that there was a spirit that hovered over the person's body and would come back into the body and bring them life. Every other miracle in the New Testament where Jesus raises somebody from the dead, except Lazarus, the person dies and within 24 hours Jesus raises them from the dead. That's true of the widow of Nain's son. It's true of every instance in the New Testament. So the Pharisees are circulating this lie. And remember when Jesus raised from the dead the little girl? And what did he say? "The damsel yet, the little girl yet is sleeping. I raise her from dead." So what do the Pharisees do? They say she wasn't really dead. She was just sleeping. So Jesus is not some divine miracle worker. He can't raise the dead. He is a fraud. So what does Jesus do? To bring greater glory to God, he waits. He waits 2 days and walks there the third day. Because by the fourth day, Lazarus' body is going to be decomposing in the tomb. Nobody can argue now that Lazarus wasn't dead. Because the delay only magnified the power of the living God.
1: Amen.
0: Have you been praying for something? Has there been a delay? The delay will only magnify the power and the glory of God in your life. When God works now and does that miracle in your life, delay is not denial. But delay merely exalts the glory of the living God. Had Jesus come when Mary and Martha wanted him to come, Lazarus would have been healed of the disease, but he would not have been resurrected from the dead. And the resurrection of Lazarus was the crowning miracle in Jesus' life. It was the greatest evidence that he was the Messiah. He raised the dead before, but always right after they died. The Pharisees, of course, argued that they weren't dead. Live with the hope that you may not see an immediate answer to your prayers. You may not see the fulfillment of your dreams. There may be an apparent delay. But Jesus is preparing to reveal his glory in a miraculous way in your life. Three principles so far. What are they? Number one, we have a friend who knows our needs. Number two, our Lord's greatest glory is revealed in the most challenging situations. Number three, we can live with hope because delay is not denial. Delay deepens our faith and it prepares us for a greater miracle. Principle number four in the story. We can live with hope because resurrection power is available to us. As it was to Lazarus. Take your Bible, please, and turn to John chapter 11, verse 25. John 11, verse 25. What is resurrection? It's new life where there is deadness. So where there is spiritual deadness in your life, Christ brings resurrection power. Where there is spiritual apathy, Christ brings new vitality. Where there is Laodicean complacency, Christ resurrects us from spiritual death. Where there is deadness in a relationship with a son, a daughter, a husband, or a wife, somebody estranged from you, Christ can bring new life to that relationship. There is resurrection power. Where we have lost loved ones in death, trusting the resurrection, we know that we can see them again. John chapter 11, verse 25. Notice what it says. Jesus said to her, "I am the resurrection and the life. He who believes in me, though he may die, he shall live." Notice what Jesus says. "I am the resurrection and the life. I am the one that brings spiritual life out of deadness. When you think your spiritual life is waning, when you think it's gone, Jesus says, I speak and I can resurrect in you." Just like in Ezekiel's valley, when Jesus said, Ezekiel looked out over the valley and there was all dead bones. And Jesus could breathe new life in those dead bones. Jesus Christ brings new life. I love the phrase in Philippians chapter 3, verse 10. It's one of my favorite phrases in the New Testament. Philippians chapter 3. And we look there at Philippians 3 and verse 10. Philippians 3, looking there at verse 10. It says in Philippians 3:10, "that I may know him," that I may know Christ, "and the power of his resurrection," that I may know Christ. And the power of his resurrection to resurrect new life in us. My wife and I, not long ago, a few years back now, were sent by the General Conference of Seventh-day Adventists to China. We visited the largest Adventist church in the world. It has about 6,000 members. But while we were there, and I was to speak in that, and it was very interesting to speak in that afternoon service, I applied to the Chinese government, the communist government, to speak, sent him my sermon, my material ahead of time. And, you know, it's rather disheartening for a preacher when they send you a rejection slip. So the Chinese government said, "No, you can't speak. Pastor Finley, we don't have time enough to prepare an official visit for you. And because at that time I was vice president of the General Conference, we'd want to prepare an official visit, so you can't speak. But you can give greetings." So I went to the pastor of the church. I said, "Pastor, they say I can't speak, but I can give greetings. How long should my greetings be?" She said, "1 hour. Give a 1 hour greetings." So I get up that day and I said, "I want to bring you greetings from a man who wishes he could be here, but he can't. His name is John. He lived 2,000 years ago on the island of Patmos and he died. Since he can't be here, I'm going to tell you what he would tell you if he were here. Take your Bible, please, and turn to Revelation 14 for John's greetings, and I'll explain what John's greetings meant." So I spoke for an hour and it went fine. In the morning, we were in another church in the same city. The one church in that city, Shenyang, China, has 6,000 members. The other church has 3,000. That's the small church in the city. Can you imagine? One city, two Adventist churches, one 6,000, one 3,000. So in the 3,000 church, after we were there in the morning, we came up and met in this little room. The pastor, the associate pastor, they have about two or three associate pastors, wanted to meet privately with us. And so we went up to meet, and we sat there in meeting them. And I went around, and I said to them, "Have you all been Seventh-day Adventists?" Talked to the pastor, then I talked to the associate, then I talked to the second associate. And the pastor said, "Well, no." And they explained their conversion story. I came to the associate pastor sitting next to the first associate pastor, who was the second associate pastor. I came to him and I said, "Have you always been an Adventist?" He said, "No." I said, "Where was your first contact with Adventists?" He said, "In prison." And I said, "Well, how did you ever possibly, you know, come in contact with Adventists in prison?" He said, "Well, this associate pastor was in prison." And I said, "Well, now this is a story. You've got to tell me the story." Well, the senior pastor spoke up and he said, "We had surreptitiously gotten some books called Desire of Ages on the life of Christ. We have 7 underground presses in China, and they print thousands and thousands of books. And it's a fascinating story, which I am not at liberty to go into. But anyway, so they print Desire of Ages, and then secretly, through an underground system, they distribute them to our membership, and our membership takes them and distributes them out. So the pastor and the elder had Desire of Ages on the life of Christ, and they were coming to a train to deliver the books. When they were, the police noticed the bags that they had. And they often put these Desire of Ages in bags and then put potatoes on the top. And, you know, you might have 20 Desire of Ages and you cover it with potatoes and so forth. So they had the bags. The police stopped them and they arrested them. The pastor was detained, but the Adventist pastor, but the Adventist assistant pastor was put in prison. When he was put in prison, in the Chinese prisons, they're really rough. He was beaten terribly. And the other prisoners would beat him up. And so they would take him and put him in a circle and hit him in the eyes and blacken his eyes and kick him in the stomach and mock his Christianity. He was considered to be a ignoramus. They would just knock him down and trample on him and trample on him and trample on him. One of the most ruthless prisoners would not join in on that beating. And he sat there and watched the Adventist pastor get beaten two or three times. On one of those occasions, when the other prisoners left, this ruthless prisoner pulled him up and sat him down and bathed some of his wounds, and he said, "Look, I can't understand this. These people are beating you. You have no revenge. There is no cursing and swearing at all. Why are you like that?" And he said, "Jesus changed my life." And when Jesus was on the cross, he prayed, "Father, forgive them, for they don't know what they do. And these people just don't know what they're doing." That criminal sitting there said, "That got my attention." The elder studied with him, and he was in prison for 6 months, and he studied the Bible with this other man. When they both were released from prison, this ruthless gang leader, changed by the power of God, changed by the resurrection power of Jesus Christ, changed by the living Christ, began attending the Adventist Church. He became a Sabbath school teacher, eventually, then an elder in the church. Then they asked him to go through training school that they held in the church. He became an assistant pastor. I was sitting next to the man that was beaten and the prisoner who was changed by the power of the living God.
2: Amen.
0: What is Jesus saying in John chapter 11? He is saying, the power of the resurrection can change your life. Whatever temptation you are facing, whatever Satan throws at you, what is John chapter 11 saying? It is saying that the power of the living Christ is stronger than the power of the evil one. Why can we hope? We can hope because Christ's power is greater than the power of the evil one. Principle number 5, Jesus comes to the tomb. He has said to Mary and Martha, that I am the resurrection in the life. He has said that power would flow through him to bring new life. That same power that flowed through him to bring new life will flow through us to bring new life. But Jesus comes. Jesus comes here in John chapter 11. And John chapter 11, verse 38 and 39. Jesus comes to the tomb. There are a group of mourners there. Mary and Martha is there. They're crying. John chapter 11, verse 38 and 39. Then Jesus, again, groaning in himself, came to the tomb. Why is Jesus groaning with himself? Because Mary and Martha were hurt, and so he was hurt. He knew what he was going to do, but he sympathized with their weaknesses. He sympathized with their sorrows. Christ sympathizes with our sorrows as well. It was a cave and a stone lay against it. Jesus said, "Take away the stone. Take away the stone." Now, here is the principle. We cooperate with Jesus, and that is the key to seeing a miracle. Jesus could have called the angels to roll away the stone. Jesus could have spoken and the stone could have rolled away. But Jesus said to those next to him, "You go and you roll away the stone." Now listen to this amazing statement in Desire of Ages, page 35. Here it is. Christ, and I'm quoting Desire of Ages, page 35. Christ could have commanded the stone to move and it would have obeyed his voice. So could Christ have commanded the stone to move? Yeah, and it would have obeyed his voice, right? He could have bidden the angels who were close by his side to roll away the stone. At his bidding, invisible hands would have moved the stone. But it was to be taken away by human hands. Now here is the next two sentences. Thus Christ would show that humanity is to cooperate with divinity. What human power can do, divine power is not summoned to do. Let's say that together. That principle I want to be deeply embedded in your mind. What human power can do, divine power is not summoned to do. You ready? You got that one? What human power can do, divine power is not summoned to do. Oh, Lord, I'm just praying the church will grow. Well, bless your soul. But go out and give a Bible study. Go out and give out some literature. We ought to pray that the church will grow, but you can pray from now until the cows come home that the church will grow. But somebody's got to do something for Jesus, right?
1: Amen.
0: What human power can do, divine power is not something to do. I'm praying for my relationship with my work colleague. It's really soured. Well, do something. Go over there and tell him you're sorry. You got to do more than pray about it, right? What human power can do, divine power is not something to do. I'm praying for better health. But I do eat 10 Twinkies a day. But I'm praying for better health, but I never exercise in my life. It takes too much effort. I'm praying for better health, but I eat 4 eggs every morning. Well, bless your soul. Bless your soul, my dear sister, my dear brother. Get out there and take a walk, get some exercise, because you can pray all you want, but those Twinkies are not going to be eaten by angels. I'll tell you that. And the weight is not going to be gained by those angels. I'll tell you that. I'm praying to overcome. But I still keep watching those same television programs, and I wonder why I have those evil thoughts that are impure. Well, tell your wife to come over and turn off the TV. Take away the stone. Take away the stone. Jesus says, what human power can do, divine power will never do. I cannot do it without him, but he will never do it without me. Right? Jesus prompts every right action. The Holy Spirit guides every right decision. But I cannot do it without Jesus. But Jesus will not do it without me. My friend tells the story of his father, who had a terrible, terrible time with chewing tobacco many years ago. And he would chew it, you know, on the side of his mouth, and he'd say, oh God, I give up chewing tobacco. And in the morning, he'd go out on the porch, they lived in the farm, he'd spit it in his hand, crunch it up in his throat way out in the field. Then my friend says, about noon, I saw my father walking among those corn stalks, and he was looking for something. What do you think he was looking for? What do you think he was looking for?
2: The chewing tobacco.
0: The chewing tobacco that he threw out in the morning. Now, here's my question. Do you think God would let him find it?
3: Yes.
0: You think God would let him find it?
3: Yes.
0: Sure. The same God that gave him the choice in the morning to throw it away gave him the choice in the afternoon to pick it up, right? God is not going to put you on some operating table and tie you down and take the cigarettes out of your mouth. Right? God is going to give you strength. But you must take away what? The stone. Principle number 5. Cooperation with Jesus is the key to seeing a miracle. Here's principle number 6. Thank God before you see the miracle. Now, many people miss this in the Lazarus story. Thank God that you see the miracle. Thank God for the miracle before the miracle comes. Anybody can thank God for the miracle after the miracle comes. Look at Jesus, John chapter 11, verse 41. Then they took away the stone from the place where the dead man was lying. And Jesus lifted up his eyes and said, Father, I thank you that you've heard me. Lazarus is still in the tomb. Lazarus' body is still decaying. Lazarus is still dead. And what is Jesus saying? Jesus is saying that, thank you, Father, that you've heard me before he sees the miracle. Our thanksgiving and praise is the vehicle before we see the answer that God uses to work the miracle. Dwight L. Moody was traveling one day from Europe to the United States for an important speaking appointment. As he was traveling, he got next to the American shore. Fog came in. And Moody went up to the captain of the boat and he said, we need to pray. And the captain said, oh, yes, I believe in prayer, but I don't think we're going to get there on time. The fog is too dense. Moody said, we need to pray. I can't miss that appointment. The captain said, yes, I'm a Christian. I believe in prayer, but I don't think we're going to get there in time because this fog may not lift. They knelt down to pray. Moody prayed a simple prayer. Dear Lord, I know that my life is in your hands. I know that you gave me this appointment, and I know that you don't want to miss it. And I believe before I ever see the fog lifted, I thank you, God, you're going to lift this fog. In Jesus' name, amen. The captain went to pray. Moody touched him on the shoulder and said, Captain, you don't need to pray. For two reasons. One, you don't believe God's going to answer the prayer anyway, so your prayer is pretty useless. Because you don't believe. Secondly, God already answered my prayer. They got up off their knees within a half an hour. The fog lifted and Moody made his appointment. Learn to thank God that he is working before you see him working. Learn to thank God. Don't tell God what to do. It's not, oh God, I prayed that this person would be healed of cancer, so I thank you that they're healed before they're healed. No. God, I put this person in your hand, and I know you're going to glorify God either by healing them or by revealing your power through that person in their sickness. God, I know that some way you're going to be glorified in all of this. I know your glory is going to be revealed. God, I thank you ahead of time. I'm not going to be walking around as a Christian, defeated, depressed, discouraged. God, I know that I can praise you, I can glorify you before I see the answer. Last principle, you find it here. In John, the 11th chapter, Jesus speaks. And as Jesus speaks in John chapter 11, he says, Lazarus, John chapter 11, you're looking there at John chapter 11, verse 43. Then when he had said these things, he cried with a loud voice, Lazarus, come forth. And he who had died came forth bound, hand and foot with grave clothes. And his face was wrapped with a cloth. And Jesus said to him, loose him and let him go. Jesus said, Lazarus, do what? Come forth. And Lazarus came forth with new life. All of history is moving to one grand, glorious climax. And the reason Jesus said, Lazarus, come forth, is because if he just said, come forth, all of the dead would have come forth that day. Lazarus coming forth was a depiction of the resurrection that will take place when Jesus streams down the curtain of the sky. You and I can have hope. Why? First, because Jesus will meet our deepest needs and he anticipates them before we know them. Second, Jesus will turn every challenge into the glory for his name. Third, Jesus' apparent delays only reveal a greater power. Fourth, Jesus' resurrection power is mine when I accept him. It is not spiritual death, it's spiritual life. Five, Jesus will strengthen me as I cooperate with him. Six, Jesus will reward our thankfulness and praise. Seven, Jesus is the resurrection in life. Think of the worst thing that can happen to you. What is it? Losing your job? How bad's that? Losing a house? How bad's that? Losing a loved one? How bad is that? Losing your own life? Think of the worst thing that can happen. It does not compare to the joy, the glory, the majesty of the second coming of Jesus Christ when the dead are resurrected and the living righteous rise and we travel forever and ever and ever and ever and live with him in all eternity. Amen. Jesus says, Lazarus, come forth. One day, Jesus will come. One day, the sky will be illuminated with his glory. One day, the earth will shake, the dead will be resurrected. And one day we will go home with him forever. Praise his holy name. Let's pray. Amen. Father in heaven, we thank you for the lessons from John 11. We thank you. You speak to us in that chapter of life today and life tomorrow. We thank you that you speak to us about the joys of life, the challenges of life. But we thank you that you speak to us about a Christ that has never lost a battle with Satan. A Christ that is victorious. We thank you that you speak to us of a Christ that is there. A Christ that is always there, and a Christ that's coming again. In Jesus' name, amen.
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7: This is the point that Erickson is making, it's the point that Whitten is making, and frankly, it's the point that Christian, Orthodox Christian theology has been making since the first century. The idea that God in his nature, and even before Christianity, there's these hints, these intimations in the Old Testament that within the very nature of God is a unity, is a plurality. There's an us. There's an us. This is why we discover in passages like Genesis chapter 1, verses 26 and 27. Then God said, you know this, God said, let us make mankind in what? In our. Us is the plural pronoun. Our is the plural possessive pronoun. Let us make man in our image according to our likeness. So God created mankind in his own image. In the image of God, he created him. Male and female, he created them. That somehow, in some significant sense, God doesn't make by the way, there is such a thing as asexual reproduction in the biological world. You'd be aware of that. This is not the only option available to God. There are other options available, which raises the question, why does God make male and female two complementary figures together as representing him? Why not just one? Why not some androgynous gender? Why does he make a man and a woman and call the two of them together my image? We're going to let a man in just a moment unpack that for us. We'll get there in a second. Genesis chapter 2, verse 24. Therefore, a man shall leave his father and mother and be joined to his wife, and they shall become what? One flesh. This is an unambiguous reference to the sexual union, but it's more than that. It's not just the sexual union. It's more than that. Something about the coming together of the man and the woman in sexual intercourse, something about that brings about a unity of soul, a unity of spirit, a unity of purpose. That there's even a combination of nature. I have up here with me on this table a book that was published about 4 years ago. It's a big book. That's a very large book. This is a book that most people will not probably want to read or enjoy reading, but it's a book written by a friend of mine, Dr. Richard M. Davidson. And the book is titled Flame of Yahweh, Sexuality in the Old Testament. And what Dr. Davidson does in this book is an excellent reference that, in my perspective, every sincere Christian should have, at least as a reference work in their library. What Dr. Davidson does is he goes through every single passage in the Old Testament that deals either explicitly or implicitly with sexuality, and he addresses it. What is it teaching? What wasn't it teaching? And if ever there was a time when we needed clarity on the issue of human sexuality and human nature, that time is today. Right? And so what's fascinating is that what Davidson does, of course, right at the outset, is he looks at the nature of man. And he sees that mankind is created as a complement to a woman. Man to woman and woman to man. The one fleshness. Okay? Jesus hints at another kind of oneness. Not a spousal oneness, but a paternal oneness. When he says in John chapter 10, verse 30, I and my Father are one. Right? So in the math of Eden and in the math of Jesus in the Gospel of John, 1 + 1 = 1. Right? Because I, that's one, and my Father, that's another one, are one. Speaking of the passage that we just looked at there in Genesis 2, the man and his wife become one. The man is one plus one, his wife become one. So there's something about the joining of natures and the combination of two that come together that bring about something that is grand and glorious and in some significant sense reveals the nature of God, the beautiful, believable God. Now here's Davidson. Here's Davidson in one of the opening chapters of Flame of Yahweh. Notice what he says. The image of God is primarily a relational concept. You might have wondered about that. Lots of people do. When the Bible says, God said, let us make man in our image, we think, well, God must have had a nose. God must have had two legs. God must have had cheeks, and God must have fingernails. And I'm not denying that God has some physical manifestation or that he's capable of having a physical manifestation. Of course he is. But what Davidson gets at here is fascinating. He says that idea, let us make man in our image, what's called in the Latin the imago Dei, that you bear the very image and impress of God, he says that is primarily a relational concept. What do you mean by that, Dr. Davidson? Ultimately, we do not reflect God's image on our own, but in, what's the next word? In relationship. Thus, the imago Dei is not primarily what we are as individuals. Rather, it is present among humans in relationship. In a word, the image of God is found in human community. The image of God is found in human community, all kinds of communities, which is why when we have the reflection of the true, there's no one community can capture the essence of the depth and profundity of God's nature and God's love. And so it can be analogous to the male-female relationship, right, which we find in the Bible, where the church is the bride of Christ and Jesus is the bride or the groom. Right? We also find it in the father-son relationship where Jesus says, I and my father are one. These are not mutually exclusive. What the Bible is trying to do is, several years ago I was in the Smithsonian and I had the privilege of seeing the Hope Diamond, right? Widely regarded as perhaps the best specimen of diamond in all the world. And what makes the Hope Diamond so amazing are all of its different facets. And as the diamond is spinning under these profound, almost laser-like lights, it casts all of these different prisms. And it's absolutely fascinating. It's engrossing to look at this. In a similar way, there's no one window, there's no one perspective that's going to give you everything you need to know about God and his beauty and his believability. No, no, no. So the father-son relationship is a window into the goodness of God. The husband-wife relationship is a window into the goodness and nature of God. The mother-daughter relationship, of course, which we find in the Old Testament. Can a woman forget her suckling child? Yea, she may, Jeremiah the prophet says. But I will not forget you. Jesus taps into that same maternal love when he says, Jerusalem, Jerusalem, I wanted to gather you as a hen gathers her chicks. Right? Jesus is very comfortable embracing the not only the masculine aspects of divinity, but the feminine aspects of divinity, because it is equally man and woman that are in the image of God. So a father's love is a window into God's love and God's beauty, and the mother's love is a window into God's love and God's beauty, and the passionate love of a husband for his spouse, for his wife, is a it's a window into God's beauty and the reciprocating love of a wife to her husband. All of these are windows. So that the sense in which I bear the image of God, Davidson says, is not primarily that I bear it, me, David Ashrick. I do in a sense. But he says the primary sense in which I bear the image of God is in community, which makes so much sense why God would say, let us, plural, make man in our, plural possessive, image. Let them, plural, have dominion. It is no coincidence that life is conceived in the act of greatest intimacy, self-giving, and love, which is the sexual union. Now just let that settle in, because this is so obvious to us that we miss the profundity of it, we miss the beauty of it. Right? It's not a coincidence that the life-giving act is the act of greatest intimacy between two human beings. Right? The act that is the greatest love should be the greatest expression of love and of vulnerability and of intimacy is also the life-giving act. And of course, we live in a world that has been, you know, the pornification of culture is well documented now, so that human sexuality has been denuded, excuse the pun, and has been turned into just the idea that if you have two naked bodies in proximity, that this is the sum total of all that needs to be said about human sexuality. Hogwash. This is not true. Two naked bodies in proximity is only the beginning of the human intimate relationship, the human sexual relationship. It is not a coincidence. Yes, of course, we have technological means, condoms and birth control and other devices that allow us to short circuit the life-giving aspect of sexual reproduction. But the point is that when God said, you know, how are we going to make babies? Surely delivering by stork was an option available. I mean, God could have actually done that. There could have been a reservoir of children somewhere, and just when the stork dips down into the water, the droplet of water becomes a child, and it's delivered, you know, FedEx style to the parent. That's possible. God could have done that. Which raises the question, why not? Why should the act of greatest intimacy, greatest self-giving, greatest vulnerability and love, why should that be the life-giving act? And the answer is because it's a window into this beautiful, believable God who out of love creates. Who out of love creates. And the greatest damage that pornography and the pornification of culture and the polyamory of culture, the greatest damage that it has done to us is not sexually transmitted disease. It's warped our idea of what human intimacy is and is not. Exodus chapter 28, verses 2 and 40. I love this. Several passages that speak to the beauty of God. Speaking of the descendants, the children of Aaron and of Aaron himself, who would occupy the position of high priest. It says, "You shall make holy garments for Aaron your brother, for glory and for beauty. Dress him up real nice. For Aaron's sons," I like this, "you shall make tunics, you shall make sashes for them, and you shall make hats for them, for glory and beauty." Because the priest in the sanctuary intercedes as God for the people. And I love the idea that they were aesthetically pleasing. The garments were beautiful. There were all kinds of colors and jewels and gold and sequins. Make them look beautiful. Well, they are representatives of God who is not only believable but also beautiful. Probably the best known verse to this effect is Psalm 27, verse 4. "One thing I have asked of Yahweh, the Lord, and this will I seek, that I may dwell in the house of the Lord in his presence all the days of my life." Why do you want to be there? Why do you want to dwell in the house of the Lord? To gaze upon the beauty. This is from the Amplified Version. "The delightful loveliness and majestic grandeur of the Lord, and to meditate in his temple." I purposely chose this translation because of the word gaze, which communicates a long look. To behold could be a furtive glance, a quick glance. But the psalmist says, there's only one thing I want out of life. I want to be in the temple where I may gaze upon the beauty of the Lord and contemplate him, contemplate his nature. Just leave me alone with God in the sanctuary and I am fine. The beauty of the Lord. I don't know what it is that you think about God. I don't know, because I can't get into your mind and get access to the picture that comes to your mind when I say the word God or when somebody else says the word God. But what I hope to do in this series and in this sermon in particular is to have one of the words that comes rushing into your frame of reference, rushing into your conscience, is not just believability and it's not just goodness in some general sense, but beauty. That God is beautiful. He is beautiful in every conceivable way. I'm getting ahead of myself. 2 Chronicles chapter 20, verse 1, this is telling a story from the Jewish history. It says, "And when he," this is a guy by the name of Jehoshaphat, "and when Jehoshaphat consulted with the people, he appointed those who should sing to the Lord and who should praise the beauty of holiness." What a fascinating thing to say, to praise the beauty of holiness. How did they do that? They went out before the army and they sang, "Praise Yahweh, his mercy endures forever." He's beautiful and merciful. Something about his mercy, something about his attributes contribute to this beautiful believability that is the God of Scripture. I love it in the Common English Bible. Jehoshaphat appointed musicians to play for the Lord, praising his majestic holiness. They were to march out before the warriors saying, "Give thanks to the Lord because his faithful love lasts forever." We'll come back to that word in just a second. His faithful love. Psalm 29, verse 2. "Praise the Lord for the glory that belongs to him. Worship the Lord because of his beauty and holiness." Not just because he's God and he's stronger than you and bigger than you and he created, but he's beautiful. Praise him in the beauty of holiness. Psalm 90, verse 17. "Let the beauty of the Lord our God be upon us and establish the work of our hands." May we be a moon to God's sun. May we reflect the beauty of the Lord. Psalm 96, verse 6. "Honor and majesty are before him. Strength and beauty are in his sanctuary." This is why the psalmist could say, "The only thing I want, one thing I have desired of the Lord, that I may dwell in the sanctuary of the Lord to gaze at his beauty." And then Ecclesiastes chapter 3, verse 11. "A God who is himself beautiful will make things beautiful." I love this. Ecclesiastes chapter 3, verse 11. "He has made everything beautiful in its time." God is not only beautiful himself, he is an appreciator of beauty. That's why he said, when you put Aaron and his sons into the sanctuary, give them hats and nice sashes and dress them up real nice. Make them look good. Make them beautiful. Now, there's a twist on that we're going to come to momentarily. What we're driving at here is that we do not know what God is in terms of his essential nature. Nobody knows what God is in terms of his ontology. His nature is mysterious to us. We do have these little windows. God is love is a window into the plurality and beauty of God. God is light is a window into his character. There are windows into what God is. But in terms of God's basic ontology, it is now a mystery and will forever be a mystery to us. 1 million years from now, you will be no closer to understanding God's basic ontology than you are now, probably.

He had no beauty or majesty to attract us to him, speaking of the incarnate Christ. Nothing in his appearance that we should desire him, which is fascinating. Because we just finished reading that take Aaron and make him pretty, put him in the sanctuary with nice garments and a sash and a hat and make his garments beautiful and aesthetically pleasing. But when Jesus came, we'll talk more about this when we get to the beautiful, believable plan. But when Jesus came, he could have been anything. And yet he opted to not be particularly aesthetically attractive or handsome. In fact, I like the way the CEV Contemporary English Version puts it. Like a young plant or a root that sprouts in dry ground, the servant grew up obeying the Lord. He wasn't some handsome king. He could have been, but he wasn't some handsome king. Nothing about the way he looked made him attractive to us. And yet when we read the gospel accounts, people are almost, they're attracted to Jesus almost irresistibly. Little children are drawn to Jesus. Roman centurions are drawn to Jesus. Lepers are drawn to Jesus. People are drawn to Jesus. But the point that the messianic prophecy here in Isaiah 53 is making is it was not that he was aesthetically pleasing. There was something attractive about Jesus that was not the outside shining out, it was the inside shining out, something about who he is in his basic nature. God's beauty of nature is largely and necessarily hidden from us because we are creatures and will forever be. There's many different passages in scripture that say this. It'll say things like, as high as the heavens are above the earth, so are my ways higher than your ways. And so are my thoughts higher than your thoughts. When Moses requested God, show me your glory, show me what you're like, God said, I can show you what I'm like on three conditions. Number one, I'll put you in the cleft of the rock. Number two, I will put my hand over you. And number three, you cannot see my face. You can only see my back parts because no one can see my face and live. These are all just metaphors. These are just ways of saying, I'll show you insofar as I can, but there is an infinity beyond what you can understand. As Jesus said to his disciples, there's many things I'd like to tell you, but you wouldn't understand them. Jesus could have easily said the same thing to Moses there atop Sinai's summit. There's many things I'd like to show you, but you can't see them. What God is in his nature is hidden from us and will forever be. But the beauty of his character is revealed and it shines upon us like the sun. I've always loved this quotation from C.S. Lewis. I just reread this letter this morning that he wrote to the Socratic Society. I think it was of Oxford or Cambridge. I forget which it was. But he wrote this fascinating little letter, and the letter was titled, or this essay was titled, Is Theology Poetry? And I reread it this morning, and I love his closing line. The closing line in Lewis's letter says, I believe in Christianity as I believe that the sun has risen, not only because I see it, but because by it I see everything else. Now, when he speaks here of Christianity, he's not speaking of Christianity in terms of the history of Christianity. He's talking about the revelation of God in Christ and in all of the great truths of the Christian faith. God's nature is hidden to us, but his character is like the sun shining. And I love Lewis's point. I don't believe in the sun because I see it. I believe in the sun because by it I see everything. One of the ways that we can believe in this beautiful, believable God is that all of a sudden life becomes more meaningful, more sensical, and more beautiful. Is it livable? Is it believable? And is it beautiful? And in each case, the answer, if we're speaking of the Christian God, the biblical God, the God that Jesus came to represent, the answer is yes. Yes, it is livable, and yes, it is beautiful, and yes, it is believable. Exodus chapter 34, this is the very passage where Moses says, what are you like? And God says, three conditions, in the cleft, hand over you, only my back parts. And I love this. Then the Lord passed in front of him and proclaimed, the Lord, the Lord. Who are you, Moses says, I want to know who you are, what you are. Who am I talking to up here in this cloudy lightning summit of Sinai? Who are you? I am fully revealed to you, but you not to me. Show me your glory, he implores. And God says, okay, I will show you on these three conditions. And he says, the Lord, a God who is compassionate and merciful, very patient, full of great loyalty and faithfulness. I said we'd come back to this word. This is a very important word in the Hebrew Bible. It's the word chesed. This word occurs some 250 times in the Old Testament, chesed, and it's translated in various ways. It can mean love, it can mean loving kindness, it can mean mercy, it can mean faithfulness. It's basically a whole lot of good stuff wrapped up together. God's beauty, God's character, God's mercy, God's love, God's forgiveness, God's loving kindness, God's faithfulness. Moses says, who are you? And God's like,

0: let me tell you. The answer to that question is not primarily what do I look like or what is my nature or what am I made of? These are the questions that theologians have debated for years. What's God made of? Is he substantive in any sense? It's almost irrelevant. Because when God showed Moses who he was, he didn't disclose some physical being. To some degree he did because he saw the back parts. But the primary thing he said is, don't I have, you know, beautiful eyes? And what do you think of my high cheekbones and my long legs? What he said is, I'm compassionate, I'm merciful, I'm patient, I'm full of great loyalty and chesed. The Lord passed in front of him and showed this, showing great loyalty to 1,000 generations, forgiving every kind of sin and rebellion. And yet I do not clear the guilty. I am a God of justice as well as a God of love. Can somebody say amen? Is it good news that there is a God? The answer is what? It depends. If this God that we're describing, if the God that is described in Genesis and in John and all the other books of the Old, if that God exists, is it good news? And the answer is a resounding yes. Not only is it good news, it's the greatest conceivable good news. You cannot imagine better good news. You can try to imagine better good news, but you cannot. If there is a God, number one, and number two, he looks like Jesus, it's the greatest conceivable good news. And friends, I'm here to tell you, it's not only beautiful, it is in fact believable. We'll lay layer upon layer, point upon point, beautiful aesthetic point upon evidence-based point, experiential-based point throughout the series. But friends, I want to tell you, God is good news if he is a God that loves and can be loved. I want you to just, you know, whether you have to physically do it right now, but in your mind's eye, close your eyes, or you're welcome to physically close your eyes as well, and just get that picture, that portrait in your mind of what God is. And then just ask yourself a really simple question. Can I love the God that I see when I close my eyes? And if the answer is no, you have the wrong picture of God. Can this God be loved, not feared only, not worshipped only, not revered only, not appreciated only, not that he's just a great provider only, but that God, when you close your eyes, when you close your eyes and you look at who and what he is and the various things that are on that table that we talked about, the table of truth, can the God that you see in your mind's eye be loved? If the answer is no, he's not the God revealed in Scripture. He's not the God of Jesus. If the answer is yes, he may well be. Well, how would we come to know who this true God is? We would turn, as we're going to in the series to come, we would look at the way that he has revealed himself, the way that he has evinced himself. God is good news. Here we go. Just two quotations, and one is particularly powerful. In fact, I'm going to skip over that one and just give you the big one. The Bible says that God is, among other things, here's a partial list, creative, love and loving, understanding, forgiving, compassionate, kind, faithful, reliable, patient, helpful, fair and just. Amen? That's what God is. And I've got this book up here. It's a book titled The Love of God, A Canonical Model, written by a friend of mine, Dr. John Peckham. It was published in 2015, received a number of awards and recognition as a serious contribution to an understanding of the love of God. What does it mean that God loves? And Peckham, in very theologically sophisticated language, but very persuasive language, sets out what does that mean that God's love? What does it mean that God loves? What is it? In what sense is God love? And I love this. Just take a big deep breath. Here we go. Because this is a big quotation, and I just need you to just absorb into your soul this quotation, because it is a beauty. Peckham in his book says, at the risk of oversimplification, God's love is, deep breath, virtuous, kind, generous, unmerited, voluntary, faithfully devoted, evaluative, profoundly affectionate and compassionate, intensely passionate, patient and long-suffering, merciful, gracious, just, steadfast, amazingly reliable and enduring. Exhale. Friends, if God is all of those things, then he is beautiful and believable. Friends, the God that you long for in your innermost soul is the very God that is revealed in Scripture and in Jesus. Dr. Peckham, who spent a decade or more studying and preparing for this seminal theological work, says, this is what I think Scripture is teaching. God's love is all of these things. And he continues, divine love is most often directed towards humans. Yeah, he loves the you know, plants and animals and other the things as well, but it's primarily directed towards humans and is continually manifested in action. That's what I love about God's love. He says it's action. It does something. Well, what does it do? action that grounds the divine human relationship itself, including what actions, John? How is God's love shown, this amazing love that you've just described with all of these superlatives? Well, here's some of them. Creation, calling, election, covenant, beneficence, deliverance, forgiveness, redemption, restoration, corrective discipline, and even wrath toward oppressors and evil of all kinds, and many other actions. God is in the business of not just saying talk is cheap. God is in the business of showing again and again in different circumstances, situation, context, he's showing how much he loves us. God's everlasting love persistently draws humans to himself, calling individuals to respond freely to his love and thus enter into a, this is a key word, this is a big part of Peckham's book, to enter into a reciprocal love. That means give and take. A reciprocal love relationship of mutual delight. Oh, I love that. God takes pleasure in those who respond positively to him, and he enjoys the most profound, intimate friendship with them. Are there any friends of God here this morning that can say, I'm having that experience. I can raise my hand. That God enters into the most profound and intimate friendship with them. Likewise, God's love is intensely emotional, akin to, and we've developed this, but exponentially greater than, the compassion of the mother for her infant and the passion of the husband for his wife. These are windows that are helpful, but ultimately fall far short of the reality, the substance. While God desires and expects appropriate human response and faithfully seeks reciprocal love, he is often the victim of unrequited love. He longs to love and be loved in a way that is not identical, but analogous to the way that you long to love and be loved. Friends, I want to tell you this. The good news, God draws with love. He draws, he woos, he attracts, he invites. The bad news, God's drive with guilt, shame, and ultimately fear. And when you close your eyes, even if you were raised in a Christian home with a Christian book and you have a Christian perspective, Christian background, if you see God primarily as driving you to some outcome, you have the wrong picture. God is not primarily driving you externally with guilt, shame, and fear. The God of Scripture draws us with his chesed. He invites us into a relationship not by the strength of his nature, but by the beauty of his character. Friends, we ask the question, is this believable? Is this livable? And is this beautiful? The answer in every case is absolutely yes. We will ask this question again and again in the Beautiful Basics series. Is it believable? Is it livable? And is it beautiful? And when it comes to the God of Scripture, the God of Jesus, the answer in every case is an emphatic yes. He is a beautiful God.
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I used to go to a church that had these panels of stained glass, and on sunny weekends, as the preacher talked, the light would reflect off of it, sending a kaleidoscope of colors bouncing off the walls. What puzzled me was that when you got up close, the individual pieces were imperfect. They didn't seem to have any rhyme or reason. It was only when you stepped back that you could truly see the bigger picture and how it fit. I think life is like those stained glass windows. It's that one bad situation, or maybe a series of them, that can taint you. That failed marriage, a bad financial investment, a health challenge, an addiction. And it can leave you feeling broken and disillusioned. The difficulties that we face, the ones that we face very closely, are imperfect to us, even ugly. But it's because we can't see the bigger picture. I love the verse in the Bible where it talks about how God causes all things to work together for the good of those who love Him and are called according to His purposes. So let this be your words of hope. God is for you, and those painful situations don't have to define you. Just like the artist who takes those broken pieces of glass and puts them together to make a work of art, God can take the broken pieces of your life, put them together, and shine His light through them, creating a masterpiece. We see our situations up close, and they're painful. God looks at us and sees the bigger picture, and it's beautiful.

John chapter 3, verses 16 and 17 says, "For God so loved the world that he gave his only begotten Son, that whoever believes in him should not perish, but have everlasting life. For God did not send his Son into the world to condemn the world, but that the world through him might be saved."

0: What is truth? Ever since humans have existed, we've been searching for truth. Today, it's popular to believe that there is no absolute truth. Today's question, when do the unborn become a person in God's eyes?
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0: What is truth? Ever since humans have existed, we've been searching for truth. Today, it's popular to believe that there is no absolute truth. Today's question, do you believe in heaven?
1: I believe that's where I'm going to go when I die.
2: 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Heaven's a place on earth, last I heard, so yeah, I have to vote for that one.
3: Possibly whatever we earn will be reincarnated in a form that's appropriate for us at that time.
0: Jesus Christ said, "For this reason I came into the world to testify to truth." God's word has absolute truth. Here's what the scriptures say. In John 14, Jesus said, "In my Father's house are many rooms. I'm going there to prepare a place for you. And if I go and prepare a place for you, I will come back and take you to be with me." For more of God's truth, visit BibleStudies.com, a public service of the Seventh-day Adventist Church.
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6: What have you been doing to unleash hope in your life? I'm Mary Lohman of the Christian Working Woman, and that's my topic this week. Perhaps you've never really thought about unleashing hope, but you know, without hope, life is, well, hopeless. You know, if you counted the number of times you talked about hope in a given day, I think you'd be surprised how often your conversation turns to hoping for something. And whether it's a trivial hope or a deep, heartfelt hope, we are often in hope mode. Hope is the foundational building block for our lives. Now, I'm not talking about the kind of wishful thinking we engage in. You know, we hope it won't rain today. We hope we get a raise and things like that. I'm talking about hope that is powerful, founded on God's word and anchored in Jesus Christ, a hope that's sure. What do you need to do on a daily basis to build that kind of hope into your life? There's a very well-known verse in 1 Corinthians 13 that says, "And now these three remain, faith, hope, and love, but the greatest of these is love." Well, we talk and think a lot about faith and love. We hear sermons on them. We know we need to build our faith and learn to love better. But how often have you ever talked about hope? Did you ever hear a sermon on how to go to a Bible study on hope? Have you ever intentionally worked at building your hope, growing in your hope, becoming a more hope-filled person? Yet God says it's one of the three things that remain, and therefore it should have a place of importance in our lives, don't you think? God places a high value on hope, and so should we. The truth is, we live in a world that systematically and regularly crushes hope, does it not? There are any number of ways that your hopes can be dashed, things often beyond your control. Trivial things like you baked a cake and it fell flat, the weather ruined your plans, someone failed to fulfill a promise, to the long-term hope crushers like death and divorce, infertility, rejection, loss of job. The list goes on. Truthfully, as Christ followers, we have the power to build our hope on a foundation that will withstand whatever hope crushers come our way. And that's what I hope to talk about this week. I hope you'll be with me each day. I also hope you'll join me for our 31st weekend getaway, March 29 to 31. You'll find all the information at ChristianWorkingWoman.org. Have a good day.

We all want to be successful. Growing up, we were told to reach for the sky. And busy is a word many of us use a lot. We're busy working, we're busy planning, we're busy with the kids, we're busy trying to build a reputation. Busy, busy, busy. Sometimes this whole reaching for the sky thing just feels harder and more exhausting as time goes by. It feels like we're striving for more all the time. It's just never enough. Then we come home at the end of the day just too tired to even look at our kids when they're talking to us. What if our definition of success was all wrong? Despite what you feel sometimes, we weren't just put on this earth to work on our to-do list. Maybe the things we thought were important only take second or third or fourth to something bigger, something greater than us and bigger than our dreams. So the Bible talks about this king named Solomon. He had everything his heart desired. But when he looked back at all of his success, he compared it to something as meaningless as chasing the wind. It just didn't make any sense. The world will tell you, you've made it to the top when you have the bigger house, the nicer car, or you've given your kids everything they need. But God says, you've made it to the top when you're on your knees. Sometimes our greatest success comes from our failures because they push us closer to God. So never forget that God is for you and you are right where you need to be, right where He wants to use you.

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0: Mother, why do you hate John the Baptist so much?
1: He tried to cause trouble between the king and me.
0: Why doesn't the king just be done with him, behead him?
1: He's afraid to.
0: Afraid of John, the king?
1: He believes John to be a prophet of God.
0: Many people do.
1: But Herod really believes it and fully intends to release John.
0: Well?
1: But he won't. He's afraid to.
0: Afraid of John?
1: Of me, really.
0: Mother!
1: I don't want John released. He insulted me, and I want him dead.
0: Well, Mother dear, use your charm and influence on His Majesty.
1: Openly, directly, it'll do no good. But by strategy... by strategy, I shall accomplish my purpose. Salome, my daughter, I have decided.
0: Decided?
1: On my strategy to be rid of John the Baptist.
0: Oh, that.
2: Your Majesty?
3: Yes?
2: Is this not your birthday?
3: Oh, what kind of question is that? You know it's my birthday. This is my birthday feast. All these princes, rulers, my buddies, they're here to help me celebrate my birthday.
2: May I suggest a special event, a surprise, to impress these guests of importance and renown?
3: Oh, a surprise, huh? Just what we need.
2: The queen has a beautiful daughter named Salome. Young, vibrant, beautiful. She requests permission to dance before His Majesty.
3: Anything you say, if she... Salome wishes to dance for me?
2: Especially for you, Your Majesty, and your guests.
3: Permission granted.
2: Right away, Your Majesty.
3: Salome, she is beautiful. Charming, and she, for me, lucky.
4: Yes, Your Majesty.
3: Quiet the revelers.
4: Oh, yes. Princes, rulers, honored guests, please be quiet. His Majesty the King wishes to...
3: Princes, rulers, gentlemen of my kingdom, I have a surprise for you. You'll like it. Oh, you'll love it. Here she is.

0: is beautiful. All of her. Stop! Stop the music! Salome, come here to your king.
1: Yes, your majesty.
0: Now, you're beautiful, stunning. You dance divinely.
1: I thank his majesty.
0: His majesty thanks you. So do my guests. This dance, this surprise, it pleases me so much. And yes, I ought to do something for you. Anything, even to half of my kingdom.
1: Thank you, your majesty.
0: What will it be, Salome, my dear? What will you have?
1: His majesty is serious.
0: Oh, of course. Just name it, my beautiful Salome, and it shall be yours.
1: If his majesty will grant me a moment or two, I shall be back and name what I wish.
0: Request granted, my beautiful Salome, but hasten back.
2: The king will give you anything?
1: Yes, mother. Even to the half of his kingdom.
2: He's drunk with wine, reckless with desire to exalt himself before the great men of his realm. I shall get my revenge. Salome, when you return to the king, demand the head of John the Baptist.
1: No! Mother, no!
2: Yes!
0: Ah, the beauty has returned. Come forward, my dear.
1: Long live the king.
0: Quiet, quiet, quiet, and hear the request of the most beautiful of women, the most graceful and enticing dancer of all time. Thy request, O Salome.
1: I will that thou forthwith give me, in a charger, the head of John the Baptist.
0: The head of... Slay John the Baptist. A scribe!
3: Yes, your majesty?
0: What should I do?
3: You are king, sire. Do as thou seest fit.
0: I do not wish to have John the Baptist killed.
3: Well, then don't.
0: But I must. My word has been pledged before all these guests.
3: Your majesty, may your humble servant speak a word of advice.
0: Oh, suggest a way out, and I shall reward thee.
3: If his majesty will invite his guests, any of them, to stand in defense of John the Baptist, then his majesty would have an excuse to spare John.
0: Oh, excellent, excellent. But I cannot... you offer my guest the opportunity to defend John the Baptist.
3: Yes, your majesty. His majesty is willing to accept from any of his renowned guests a reason, any reason, why he should spare the life of the man of the wilderness. Do any of you have the slightest reason why his majesty should spare the life of the prophet of God? No word, your majesty.
0: They've heard John preach. They know, as well as I do, that he is a prophet. Yet they remain silent, their lips sealed by feast drunkenness. Perhaps if I wait until they are sober, someone will come to John's defense. Oh, you scribe, I've waited as long as I dare. Send soldiers to the dungeon. Bring back the head of John. Here, Salome. Take this head to your avenging mother. She will rejoice in her victory. The revels, the drunkenness of this night have cost the life of one of the greatest of God's prophets and brought a cut.

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1: Dear Lord, we thank you for being so good. We thank you, Lord, for waking us up, for giving us another day where we can live for you, where we can serve you, where we can live for your glory. I just pray, Lord, that you would speak to us this morning. Help us to understand, Lord, more about the plans you have for us. I pray these things in Jesus' name. Amen. The message is titled, Let Go and Let God. Some of you may have gotten a copy of the devotional titled The Chosen by Pastor Dwight Nelson. It was a devotional for the year 2012. Anyways, I love the message on the first page, the reading for January 1. And the message goes like this. It's titled, The Night You Were Chosen. Have you ever wondered what it was like the night you were conceived? I hadn't either until I came across a stunning description that biologists on this campus assure me is true for all of us. Your parents came together. Whether they stayed together, ever really got together, or were strangers doesn't change this incredible scenario for any of us. And father deposited half a billion tiny male reproductive cells or sperm inside mother. That's right, 500 million sperm. Each with a solitary mission to find the single ovum, mother's egg, and penetrate it. And only one of those sperm can make you, you. Which meant that it had to outswim the 499,999,999 other sperm in that race for life. And then he goes on to quote Anthony DeStefano, author of a book called 10 Prayers God Always Says Yes To. And I want to put the words of Anthony DeStefano up on the screen. Half a billion potential human beings, each one completely different from you, could have been born in place of you had not that one unique sperm cell fertilized that one unique ovum. In a very real sense, half a billion other human beings had to forego life to make way for you. You are special, amen? From a strictly statistical point of view, your presence on this planet is a miracle. At the very dawn of your life, you had to overcome overwhelming odds, odds higher than any you will ever have to face in any other situation. No matter what you may think of yourself, no matter what ills may befall you in life, no matter what suffering you may be forced to endure, no matter what family or money problems you may eventually have to face, it is imperative that you understand this. You came into this world as a champion. You know, in Jeremiah chapter 1, verse 5, God says, before I formed you in the womb, I knew you. Before you were born, I set you apart. Doesn't this verse take on just completely new meaning in light of what I've just shared? And you suppose that this God who formed you in the womb, you suppose that he has a plan for your life? I like the way the NIV puts it, Jeremiah 29, verse 11. For I know the plans I have for you, declares the Lord, plans to prosper you and not to harm you, plans to give you hope and a future. What an amazing promise. God has a plan for our lives. But do you think it's possible that we can miss out on God's plan for our lives because we are busy making our own plans? Because we are busy going our own way? Is it possible to miss out on God's calling for your life because we choose our own calling? Ellen White says, I know that human beings suffer much because they step out of the path that God has chosen for them to follow. They walk in the sparks of the fire they have kindled themselves, and the sure result is affliction, unrest, and sorrow, which they might have avoided if they had submitted their will to God and had permitted Him to control their ways. All the suffering we would avoid if we would allow Him to lead. If we would permit Him to control our ways. So there's this book called How to Ruin Your Life by 40 by Steve Farrar. And please don't mistake this for a trivial book because of its facetious title. This book was based on university talks that Steve Farrar would give to young people. And basically what he's saying is that We're all built with an internal alarm clock that goes off every time we're about to make a bad choice. But a lot of people, especially young people in their 20s, they go through life hitting the snooze button. And what he wants to do is he wants to help young people to avoid the life-shattering consequences of making foolish decisions. So basically, in his book, How to Ruin Your Life by Age 40. Okay. Number one, what can you do to ruin your life? Okay. Good. Well, number one is just leave God out of your life. Okay. Leave God out of your life. Number two, it's marry the wrong person. Marrying the right person is such an important decision. Your usefulness in this life for God's glory will either go up or go down depending on who you marry. Number three, live your life ignoring the laws of cause and effect. If you want a lot of wisdom, read the book of Proverbs, 31 chapters, one chapter for each day. So much of it is about the laws of cause and effect. You do this, this is what you're going to experience. Just simply live your life based on feeling. And how often do we Christians, we do things simply because it feels good. And Christians that make all their decisions based on feeling will make no progress in their Christian experience. We are called to walk by faith, amen? Not by sight or by feeling. Ellen White says, we have not wisdom to plan our own lives. It is not for us to shape our future. Is that good news? Too many in planning for a brilliant future make an utter failure. And I've been there. Let God plan for you. How many of you would like to have God plan for your life? Okay. Wonderful. It's good to see so many hands out there. You know, a lot of people, and I know I'm guilty of this. When I was young, I'm like, I don't want God to plan for me. If I were to let God plan for my life would be just, it'd be boring. I'd be absolutely miserable. And the devil has put all these lies into our minds, thinking that God is a killjoy, and that life would be absolutely miserable if we were to fully surrender. Okay. But friends, there's nothing better than to be fully surrendered to God. Okay. I mean, think about a parent. If your child came to you one day and said, "Mom and Dad, I realize you know you have so much more experience in life. You have so much more wisdom. From now on, I want to come to you for wisdom and for advice." Would there be any parent that'd be like, "Yes, I've been waiting for this day. I want to make this child as miserable as possible."
2: No.
1: No. And yet we think God is like that. I love this promise. Ministry of Healing, page 479. God never leads his children otherwise than they would choose to be led if they could see the end from the beginning and discern the glory of the purpose which they are fulfilling as co-workers with him. Wow, one day we're going to get to heaven, we're going to look back on life, and we're going to say, "God, I want to thank you for the way you led in my life." Have you ever complained to God? "God, why did you create me like this? Why am I so short? Why am I not as smart?" Ever complain to God? Okay. Friends, if you want to get the most out of life, and you want to glorify God, you thank God for the way he's made you, just the way you are. He's wired each one of us in a special way, in a very unique way. Because for each one of us, he has a very special work to do. And that's why the psalmist can say in Psalms 139, verses 13 and 14, "For you formed my inward parts, you covered me in my mother's womb. I will praise you, for I am fearfully and wonderfully made. Marvelous are your works, and that my soul knows very well." And maybe things don't make sense. But by faith, just thank God anyways. "God, I want to thank you for making me just the way I am." I just want to share that, you know, I've been through a lot of pain, a lot of struggles in my own life. There have been times where I've hurt so badly, where I've just pleaded with God just to put me to sleep. Okay, I mean, the pain was so severe. I've been through clinical depression on 4 occasions, where you're feeling so suicidal. I mean, you just want out of this life. You would think God would be so merciful just to put you to sleep. But for some reason, he's never answered those prayers. And he's never done it for the people in the Bible that have prayed those same prayers. You know, I can understand the words of Job. He says, why did not I die at birth? Why did I not perish when I came from the womb? I want to read to you this one poem that has just been such a blessing to me and countless others. It's about why God sometimes doesn't answer our prayers right away. Desperately, helplessly, longingly, I cried. Quietly, patiently, lovingly, God replied. I pled and I wept for a clue to my faith, and the Master so gently said, child, you must wait. Wait? You say wait? My indignant reply. Lord, I need answers. I need to know why. Is your hand shortened, or have you not heard? By faith I have asked and am claiming your word. My future and all to which I can relate hangs in the balance, and you tell me to wait? I'm needing a yes, a go-ahead sign, or even a no to which I can resign. And Lord, you promised that if we believe, we need but to ask and we shall receive. And Lord, I've been asking, and this is my cry. I'm weary of asking, I need a reply. Then quietly, softly, I learned of my fate as my Master replied once again, you must wait. So I slumped in my chair, defeated and taut, and grumbled to God, so I'm waiting. For what? He seemed then to kneel, and his eyes wept with mine. And he tenderly said, I could give you a sign. I could shake the mountains. I could shake the heavens and darken the sun. I could raise the dead and cause mountains to run. All you seek, I could give. And pleased you would be. You would have what you want, but you wouldn't know me. You'd not know the depth of my love for each saint. You'd not know the power that I give to the faint. You'd not learn to see through the clouds of despair. You'd not learn to trust just by knowing I'm there. You'd not know the joy of resting in me when darkness and silence were all you could see. You'd never experience that fullness of love as the peace of my spirit descends like a dove. You'd know that I give and I save for a start, but you'd not know the depth of the beat of my heart. The glow of my comfort late into the night, the faith that I give when you walk without sight, the depth that's beyond getting just what you asked of an infinite God who makes you what you have last. You'd never know, should your pain quickly flee, what it means that my grace is sufficient for thee. Yes, your dreams for your loved one overnight would come true, but oh, the loss, if I lost what I'm doing in you. So be silent, my child, and in time you will see that the greatest of gifts is to get to know me. And though oft may my answers seem terribly late, my most precious answer of all is still, wait. Wait. Going back a couple of slides, we read, God never leaves his children otherwise than they would choose to be led. I can look back on my life now and I can thank God for sparing my life on those four occasions where I so desperately wanted to die. I mean, when you're going through severe depression, I mean, it's worse than cancer. It's worse than anything in the world. And I'll tell you why. When you have cancer, you want to beat it. You have this hope. You want to be a survivor. Not when you have severe depression. All you want is you want to die. But friends, I can look back on my life, and I have already begun to thank God for the pain he's allowed me to go through. Because friends, I wouldn't be where I am today. I wouldn't be standing before you here this morning if it were not for those most painful experiences that God used to shape me into the person that I am today. And so I want to encourage you to thank God, trust him, and pray. In the future life, the mysteries that here have annoyed and disappointed us will be made plain. We shall see that our seemingly unanswered prayers and disappointed hopes have been among our greatest blessings.

who knew her father and trusted him completely. Ellen White says, he gives to every man his work. Each has his place in the eternal plan of heaven. Each is to work in cooperation with Christ for the salvation of souls. Not more surely is the place prepared for us in the heavenly mansions than is the special place designated on earth where we are to work for God. Isn't that amazing? Friends, does God have a plan for our lives? It's a very, very specific plan. He has a general plan for all of his people. Okay? But for each one of us, he has a very unique plan. And if we will look to him and we will seek him with all our hearts, he will reveal to us exactly where he would have us to be. Ultimately, so that through us, he can win souls into his kingdom. Amen? Amen. If the Lord desires us to bear a message to Nineveh, it will not be as pleasing to him for us to go to Joppa or to Capernaum. He has reasons for sending us to the place toward which our feet have been directed. So let's say you have this desire to go on a short-term mission trip, or maybe God's calling you to go spend a few years as a career missionary. Okay. What should you do then if God places this burden on your heart? Instead of looking through magazines and contacting organizations and trying to figure out where you would like to go serve, okay, we need to get on our knees and say, God, where would you have me to go serve? Okay. Friends, I would rather be in the hot Sahara Desert than go serve as a missionary in the Bahamas. Okay. If God was calling me to the Sahara Desert, I'd rather go to a place or to go to the jungles of Africa to be in a mosquito-infested area and have God's presence than be on vacation in Hawaii without his presence. Okay. So often we think it's up to us to decide where we want to go and where we want to serve God. Okay. But God will show us, and it's when we're right in the center of his will, we will experience the greatest blessings. Andrew Murray says, there is nothing that will bring us closer to God in union with Christ than loving and keeping and doing the will of God. How many of you want God's will for your life? Amen. Nothing more, nothing less, nothing else. Amen. How do you determine God's will? If we want to do successfully in the Christian walk, friends, it is so important that we understand how to know God's will for our lives. And that's what I want to cover at this time. Number one, we must believe that God will guide us. Amen? His word is full of promises that God will give us guidance and direction. Isaiah chapter 30, verse 21, your ears shall hear a word behind you saying, this is the way, walk in it, whenever you turn to the right hand or whenever you turn to the left. John 10, 27, my sheep hear my voice and I know them and they follow me. Psalm 32, verse 8, I will instruct you and teach you in the way you should go. I will guide you with my amazing promises. Psalm 37, verse 23, the steps of a good man are ordered by the Lord and he delights in his way. By the way, when you make the decision to have God plan for your life, guess what? Sometimes we think God's just going to show us everything. He's going to give us the big picture. He's going to show us what he has in store for us for the next few years. Never. Okay? All God will do is he'll show you the next step. It's the steps of a good man that are ordered by the Lord. And you know what that requires you to do? It requires you every day to seek him and exercise faith in him. Okay? So don't think God's going to lay it all out. Okay? He'll only show you the next step. But it's exciting, amen? Amen? We must believe that God will guide us. Number two, we must surrender our own will to his guidance. And this second step is just so important. If you don't get the second step, everything else really doesn't matter. Because okay? You're not going to get God's guidance. In John chapter 7, verse 17, it says, if anyone wills to do his will, he shall know concerning the doctrine. And I like the way the New American Standard Bible, the wording is just slightly different. If anyone is willing to do his will know of the teaching. You have to be willing to do God's will if you want to know what he is wanting to teach in his word, or what he is wanting to reveal to you. Ellen White says, until you have the resolution to obey God's will, you cannot have his guidance. Wow. We need to be surrendered from the get-go.

0: But how often do we go to God and we ask God for guidance only because we want to consider it as an option? Do we do that? God, what do you think in this situation? And then we want to decide. Okay? But if you go to God like that, you'll never know what God's will is. George Mueller talked about him yesterday. He says, I seek at the beginning to get my heart in such a state that it has no will of its own in regard to a given matter. 9/10 of the trouble with people generally is just here. It's coming to a surrendered state. 9/10 of the difficulties are overcome when our hearts are ready to do the Lord's will, whatever it may be. When one is truly in this state, it is usually but a little way to the knowledge of what his will is. Ellen White in Desire of Ages says, there are many who believe and profess to claim the Lord's promise. They talk about Christ and about the Holy Spirit, yet receive no benefit. What do you suppose that is? In light of what we've been sharing. Yes, lack of surrender. They do not surrender the soul to be guided and controlled by divine agencies. Friends, we can't expect to be filled with the Spirit of God if we're not fully surrendered. So we can be used by the Holy Spirit. I mean, what are we thinking? That we want to use the Holy Spirit, right? We cannot use the Holy Spirit. The Spirit is to use us. Through the Spirit, God works in His people to will and to do of His good pleasure. But many will not submit to this. They want to manage themselves. This is why they do not receive the heavenly gift. Friends, we want to leave this camp surrendered, emptied, and filled with God's Spirit. Amen? Ellen White says that we need to begin each day consecrating ourselves to God and to make this our very first work. Listen to this prayer that she recommends. Take me, O Lord, as wholly thine. I lay what? All my plans at thy feet. Use me today in thy service. Abide with me and let all my work be wrought in thee. Pray this prayer every morning as you begin your day, as you begin your morning devotions. Pray this prayer. This is amazing. Ellen White says, the Son of God was surrendered to the Father's will and dependent upon His power. Please understand, when Jesus walked on this earth, He did not walk as God, He walked as a man. His divinity was clothed with humanity. Amen. In John chapter 5, verse 30, Jesus said, of myself I can do nothing. And in John chapter 15, verse 5, what does Jesus say? Apart from me, you can do nothing. We are to depend on Christ just as Christ depended on who? The Father. Now do you understand why Jesus spent the entire night in prayer? You know, when I was a child growing up, I thought Jesus was God. And so He was able to speak these things and work all these miracles. No, Jesus depended on the Father. What's amazing is in Christ's Object Lessons, in the chapter titled Asking to Give, Ellen White says, all that Christ received from God, we too can receive. Is that amazing? The privilege that is ours through prayer. Okay, so utterly was Christ emptied of self that He made no plans for Himself. He accepted God's plan for Him, and day by day the Father unfolded His plans. What a life. What an amazing life. Every morning, God, what do you have in store for me? And God shows Him day by day, hour by hour. How many of you would like that kind of experience? Do you believe God wants to give us that kind of an experience? We're told in the next line, so should we depend upon God that our lives may be the simple outworking of His will. Amen. Friends, especially the young people, you have so many decisions to make. What do you do when you're done with academy? What school are you going to go to? What are you going to study? What profession are you... What career path are you going to take? Who are you going to marry? You have so many important decisions to make. Guess what? If you will surrender your life fully to God, you don't have to make those decisions. God will show you exactly what He would have you to do. We must surrender our own will to His guidance, number two. Number three, we must be in much prayer for guidance. The Psalms are full of earnest pleadings to God. Psalms 25, verse 4 and 5. Show me your ways, O Lord. Teach me your paths. Lead me in your truth and teach me, for you are the God of my salvation. On you I wait all the day. Have you learned to wait on the Lord? The Bible tells us that God is good to the soul who waits on Him. In Isaiah 64, I believe it is, we're told that God acts for the one who waits on Him. We must wait on the Lord. F.B. Meyer was a global revivalist. And he said, one good form of prayer at such a junction is to ask that doors may be shut, that the way be closed, and that all enterprises which are not according to God's will may be arrested at their very beginning. Don't move forward working on your plans, or don't get into a relationship and then ask God, God, is this your will? No, no, no. From the very outset, just lay it before God. Put the matter absolutely into God's hands from the outset, and He will not fail to shatter the project and defeat the aim which is not according to His holy will. Do you want to pursue something that is not according to His perfect will? James Frazier was a missionary who worked with the great missionary Hudson Taylor in China. And he has said, unanswered prayers have taught me to seek the Lord's will instead of my own. I suppose most of us have had such experiences. We have prayed and prayed and prayed, but no answer has come. The heavens above us have been as brass. By the way, I see some of you taking photos. I'll make all my PowerPoint available for all the morning talks. If you'll just go to the AACP booth, which is the ministry I'm representing, and if you'll sign up for our newsletters, I'll be happy to send you all the PowerPoint and that poem and anything else I share. And we'll also be happy to send you mission stories. So please stop by our exhibit and sign up. Sometimes our petition has been such a good one to all appearances, but that does not ensure it being of God. Many good desires proceed from our what? From our uncrucified selves. I mean, we have this problem in churches, right? Everybody wants a certain position. Everybody wants to be the head elder. Everybody wants to be the head deacon or whatever. Okay? How often do these desires proceed from our uncrucified selves? I mean, friends, do you want something if God doesn't want it for you? Perhaps if we examined ourselves more thoroughly before God, we might even discover in some cases that the whole course of our life was not in accordance with His will. What right would a man have in such a case to expect his prayers to be answered? But is not this the fact with regard to much Christian work? Get your work from God is a needed injunction. How often Christian leaders make their own plans, work hard at them, and then earnestly ask God's blessing on them. Which is why we're told in Matthew chapter 6 or 7, where Jesus says, many will come to me in that day and say, Lord, Lord, have I not done this? Have I not done that? And Jesus will say, I never knew you. You who practice lawlessness. I want to say just a few things about marriage because we have a lot of young people here. For those of you who came in late, I talked about the book, How to Ruin Your Life by Age 40. I mentioned earlier, you want to ruin your life, lead God out of your life. Number two, marry the wrong person. Ellen White says, if men and women are in the habit of praying twice a day before they contemplate marriage, they should pray four times a day when such a step is anticipated. Marriage is something that will influence and affect your life both in this world and in the world to come. A sincere Christian will not advance his plans in this direction without the knowledge that God approves his course. He will not want to choose for himself, but must feel that God must choose for him. Would you trust God enough to choose for you? You know, when I was young and I heard the story about Isaac and how Isaac and Rebecca, how it was an arranged marriage, I said, that's crazy. I would never want that to happen. I would never want God to choose for me. Why? Because guess what? I was not converted. And I had desires, carnal desires. And I just felt like I'd be miserable and God would not give me what I'd want. Until I went out as a young person and made some poor choices, made some mistakes, and came to realize, guess what? God's word is true. Okay? In Psalms, in Proverbs 31, verse 30, it says, charm is deceitful, beauty is passing, but a woman that fears the Lord, she shall be praised. Okay? And I finally came to the place where I said, God, I don't want to be stuck with the wrong person for the rest of my life. I'd rather be single than be stuck with the wrong person. Okay? And I finally came to the place where I realized I need to let God choose for me. In Psalms 37, is it? It says, delight yourself also in the Lord, and He shall give you the desires of your heart. Amen. Now, what a beautiful promise. Does God who formed me, the God who created me, does He not know better what the desires of my heart are than I myself know? I mean, we're told in Jeremiah chapter 17, the heart is deceitful above all things and desperately wicked. Okay? Long story short, okay? You know, I looked to the Lord, and the Lord brought my wife, Liana, and I together. Okay? And when people ask us, how did you meet? You know, sometimes I'll say, oh, it was an arranged marriage. And then later I explain, it was God who arranged it. Friends, let God choose for you. Let God choose for you. Amen. Examine carefully to see if your married life would be happy or inharmonious and wretched. Let the questions be raised. Will this union help me heavenward? Will it increase my love for God? And will it enlarge my sphere of usefulness in this life? If these reflections present no drawback, then in the fear of God, move forward. I want to tell you about my good friend Andrew Mitchell, an amazing young man. I love this brother. He's about 32 years old. At the age of 16, he went to prison. And he thought he was going to spend the rest of his life in prison. He grew up always getting into trouble. He had good parents. They were both educators. But he was just always getting into trouble. At the age of 16, he gets together with the wrong group of guys. They come up with this idea that they thought was brilliant. On Halloween night, they'd wear masks. And they would drive up to people's homes, hold people at gunpoint, while others would go in throughout the house stealing what they could. And they appointed him to be the driver of the getaway car. And they hit like four or five homes, and then all of a sudden, they were driving down the street and they saw Christmas lights. Okay? They were surrounded by cop cars. Okay? And he was charged with several counts of kidnapping and theft. Kidnapping because they were holding people at gunpoint. And at the age of 16, he goes into prison. People were telling him, you'll probably never get out. Long story short, he gets a copy of God's Word and he begins to read. And it was such a painful experience for him as he'd read God's Word. He was crying as he'd read God's Word, but he could not find himself putting the Bible down. And he'd cry out to God saying, God, is it possible that you could forgive someone like me? Well, long story short, God saves him. And he determined to live his life when he got out of prison in such a way that no one would ever know that he went to prison. God worked a miracle, and after 10 years, he got out of prison. In his testimony, he shares that the 10 years in prison were the best years of his life. Friends, God could turn our worst experiences into our greatest blessings. I know some of you in high school and some of you in academy, you've been through some painful experiences. God can use that. He can give you a testimony, amen? Anyways, I had the privilege of working with him in Southeast Asia a couple of summers ago. And I asked him if he had any plans to get married. And his answer just really amazed me. His answer was this. He said, I often pray this prayer. Lord, if by me being single, I can bring to you 303 people to live for all eternity in heaven, let me be single. But if I can bring to you 304 people to live for all eternity by me being married, let me be married. Amen. For that one extra soul, I'm willing to get married. Is that amazing? So I said, so what's the significance of the number 303 or 304? Oh, he says, oh, nothing. He says the number always changes. Sometimes it's 700, 701. It always changes. But the point is for that one soul. This young man has a burden for souls. I met him last winter. He told me that he's in a relationship. And now he's planning on getting married. And so I said, so what did you tell your girlfriend when you first got into this relationship? And he said he made it very clear to her, you need to understand I have another girlfriend. It's missions. And she comes first. So if we were to get married and God called us to go work in downtown Hong Kong, you got to be willing to follow me to downtown Hong Kong. If God were to call us to the jungles of Africa, you got to be willing to follow me to Africa. He made it very, very clear. Okay? We need more young people like Andrew Mitchell. Amen? So number three, we must be in much prayer for guidance. Number four, we must hear Him speak to us. And how does God speak to us? How can His voice be heard? Through His Word? How else? Okay. The Holy Spirit speaks to us, making impressions upon the heart and through providential workings. God's voice can be heard through these three ways. And number five, friends, we must wait for the divine harmony. What does that mean? All three voices, God's Word, the Holy Spirit making impressions upon the heart, and the providential workings. God's voice must be heard through all three avenues and must be saying what? The same thing. F.B. Meyer says, God's impressions within and His Word without are always corroborated by His providence around, and we should quietly wait until these three focus into one point. Hey, I just had an amazing experience just last night. Okay, this morning, I had another message planned for this morning that really focused on soul winning. I shared this message a couple of weeks ago at my church, and my wife and my brother both said, you should share this at the next Army Bible Camp. Okay, so I had this other message planned for this morning. But all day yesterday, I just did not have a burden at all to share that message for this morning. Last night, I finally said, Lord, is there another message you would have me to share? I felt like this message would be a better message for this morning. Now, please understand that usually the all-night prayer takes place on Friday nights. This is the first camp where we thought it'd be better to have it on Thursday. My wife went last night. So anyways, last night I made the decision. I kind of went over this message, preparing to share this message this morning. My wife went to the all-night prayer experience. This morning, she wakes up and the first thing she says to me is, I don't think it's good that you share that other message about soul winning. I said, don't worry. I already changed it. I'm going to share this message about letting God plan for you. And she said, you know what? I thought also that that would be the better message. Okay. You know what was exciting to me? I know that God is speaking to me and I'm learning to hear His voice. Amen. That was the very exciting thing. Okay? So God had impressed me through His Holy Spirit, but I wasn't really sure. But God gave me confirmation through His providential working, speaking through my wife. George Mueller says, I seek at the beginning to get my heart in such a state that it has no will of its own. We read that earlier. He goes on to say, having done this, I do not leave the result to feeling or simple impression. If so, I make myself liable to great delusions. Friends, you're going to get into trouble if you simply move by feelings. If you think, oh, I have this feeling, it must be the Holy Spirit impressing me, and you move forward, you're going to find yourself getting into trouble. Because there are three voices, and we must wait for the what? For the divine harmony. I seek the will of the Spirit of God through or in connection with the Word of God. The Spirit and the Word must be combined. If I look to the Spirit alone without the Word, I lay myself open to great delusions also. If the Holy Spirit guides us at all, He will do it according to the Scriptures and never contrary to them. Next, I take into account providential circumstances. These often plainly indicate God's will in connection with His Word and Spirit. So God will impress us through the Holy Spirit. He'll speak to us through His Word. And then God will open the doors, or He will close the doors He does not want you to go through. By the way, Brother Emmanuel Beck yesterday talked about the Amazing Facts Bible reading plan. And what he likes about it is it allows you to read from four different sections. Now friends, we really need a deeper experience in God's Word. And I'm convicted of that each time I come to Army Bible Camp. I need to learn to dig deep. But one of the things I do every day is I do spend time with the Amazing Facts Bible reading plan because it allows me to read through all of God's Word at least once a year. Okay? All of Scripture, the whole of Scripture, is inspired by God. Amen? Okay? Friends, it's easy for us to just gravitate to certain books that we like, that speak to us. Okay? But friends, if you really want to understand God's will and His plan for your life, it's good to be on a Bible reading plan that allows you to read through all of the Bible at least once a year. God has a way of speaking to us what we need on a specific date. Okay? I mean, I'll be praying about something, and I believe this is how it works. I'll be praying about something, about a burden that God has placed upon my heart, and then, like, on a day, a day I need to have an answer, guess what? God has a way of just speaking to me through the reading for that day. How does God do it? This is how I believe He does it. God is the one who placed the burden on my heart. He's the one who's impressed me to pray. And He knows when I'm going to get to a certain chapter. And He provides the answer. Okay? So I want to encourage you to be on a Bible reading plan that also allows you to read through the whole of God's Word, as well as spend time digging deep. So number 5, we must wait for the divine harmony. And number 6, when we are sure of the guidance, we must obey without question. Hey friends, when God makes it so clear and He opens up the doors, okay, you got to move forward. Don't hesitate. Okay, what do you think will happen to your ability to hear God's voice and to discern His will if you're doubting and you're hesitating? When God has made it so clear through His Holy Spirit, through the Word of God, and by opening up doors providentially. Now, I've shared this with you earlier. Okay? And I'll tell you how I found this quote. Okay, I've given similar talks about how to know God's will, but there was a time where I really needed to know, about a year ago, about how God was leading in my life. And I went to Audioverse and I found this message about how to know God's will by a friend of mine. And I ended up listening to it and he shared this quote. And that's how I found it. I later went through the writings of Ellen White because I wanted to read it in context. This is what Ellen White says. If you choose to open your heart to Satan's suggestions, if you choose the society of those who are the enemies of Christ, do you expect God to work a miracle to keep you from yielding to Satan's power? Evil angels are gathering about your soul, but they are invited guests. They make propositions and you accept them. And then she says, until you have made the resolution to obey God's will, you cannot have His guidance. So, I heard about this one gal last year. Okay. I mean, this girl studied religion. She used to work for the Lord actively. Later on in life, several years later, she ends up meeting this guy who's a Buddhist, not Adventist. Okay. She gets into a relationship with him. She gives this guy her heart, and now he's wanting to marry her, and all of a sudden she's asking, is this God's will? Is this God's will? She's praying. She's asking her friends. And she's telling her friends, God is answering these prayers. He's showing me that it's His will. Is it God's will, friends? Evil angels are gathering about your soul, but they are invited guests. They make propositions and you invite them. What did we read earlier? If you choose to open your heart to Satan's suggestion, if you choose the society of those who are the enemies of Christ, do you expect God to work a miracle to keep you from yielding to Satan's power? Friends, if you open up your life to the influence of the enemy, can the devil give you signs? Can he work miracles in your life? Yeah, he can. Be careful. So friends, number 1, we must believe that God will guide us. Number 2, we must surrender our own will to His guidance. Number 3, we must be in much prayer for guidance. Number 4, we must hear Him speak to us. Number 5, we must wait for the divine harmony. Number 6, when we are sure of the guidance, we must obey without question. I love this promise in Desire of Ages, page 331. Our lives may seem a tangle, but as we commit ourselves to the wise master worker, He will bring out the pattern of life and character that will be to His own glory. Isn't this a beautiful promise? I came across this many, many years ago. Somebody shared it with me, and about how God came through for him. And he shared it with me at a time in my life where my life seemed like it was a tangle. I could not see where God was leading me. This was many, many years ago. Okay. But I can see how God has beautifully fulfilled His promise in my life. Friends, there are 3 things that I wish I could have learned early on in my life when I was a teen or in my early 20s. Okay. When I first decided to head towards ministry, I wish I would have learned 3 things. Okay? Sadly, I started learning these things in my early 30s. Okay. Number 1, I wish I would have learned the importance of surrendering my life fully to God. See, I went into ministry, but I had my own plans. I still had my ambitions, my goals. I wish I would have just surrendered everything to God early on in my life. And you know what? We have some young people here. I wish you would do that. at your age while you're in academy. Just surrender your life completely to God.
1: Amen.
0: And God can use you in amazing ways.
1: Yes.
0: Okay. Number one, fully surrender my life. Number two, I wish I would have understood the power of prayer like I do now. Okay. I wish I would have understood the power of prayer. And number three, I wish I would have understood the importance of humility. Okay. Why? Because God cannot bless the proud person. He cannot use the proud person. Okay. We're told in the book of, is it James or 1 Peter? God resists the proud, but he gives grace to the humble. Okay. All the great men of God. Okay. Friends, all the great men of God that God has used in history. They were all fully surrendered. They're all men and women of prayer. And they were humble people. Pardon me?
2: You wished you could have understood
0: the importance of surrender. Surrender. I love this passage in the Desire of Ages. He who loves Christ the most will do the greatest amount of good. Okay. Friends, we're going to go to heaven and we're going to look back and we're going to have some serious regrets. Do you know that? Okay. The one thing we're not going to be able to do anymore through the ceaseless of ages of eternity once we get to heaven is we're not going to be able to win any more souls. Okay. And certainly we're not going to pray anymore, because we're going to have communion with God face to face. But friends, when we realize what our prayers could have done on this earth and how we prayed so little, we're going to have some serious regrets. Oh, how I wish I would have prayed some more. The angels, they're amazed that we pray so little because they know what God can do through prayers. Amen? It was John Wesley who said, do all the good you can, in all the ways you can, in all the places you can, to all the people you can.
1: Amen.
0: By all the means you can, at all the times you can, as long as you can.
1: Amen.
0: Ellen White goes on to say, there is no limit to the usefulness of one who by putting self aside makes room for the working of the Holy Spirit upon his life, upon his heart, and lives a life wholly consecrated to God. Isn't that amazing? Dan Augsburger, he says, there are no limit Christians and there are limit God Christians. What are you? What do you desire to be? Do you want to be a no limit Christian? George Mueller, what was he? He was a no limit Christian. No limit to what God can do through his life. Isn't that amazing? There's no limit to the usefulness of one who by putting self aside makes room for the working of the Holy Spirit upon his life and lives a life wholly consecrated to God. She goes on to say, if men will endure the necessary discipline without complaining or fainting by the way, God will teach them hour by hour and day by day. Friends, the moment you decide to give yourself wholly to God, guess what you will face in your life? You will face trials. People will come your way and they will push all your buttons. Okay? And I'll talk a little bit more about that tomorrow morning. But friends, what are you going to do when the people come and they start pushing your buttons? And that's what Ellen White's talking about here. If men will endure the necessary discipline without complaining or fainting, guess what? You're going to be tempted to complain. You're going to be tempted to give up when the trials come your way. And when God comes to you, okay, using other people, what are you going to say? Knock it off. Get away. Forget it. Forget it. Or are you going to yield and say, God, I want to count it all joy for the trials. Thank you. I know you're using these trials to refine me. You're using these trials to show me what's in my heart and what I need to give up and what I need to yield. Are you following me? If men will endure the necessary discipline without complaining or fainting by the way, God will teach them hour by hour and day by day. Friends, the moment you start walking by faith, you will have a wilderness experience, just like the children of Israel, where you will face trials and where you will have to learn to trust God. And that's before the promised land. And when I say promised land, I'm not just talking about heaven. I believe on this earth, you can come to a place where you can begin to walk with God and experience a victory after victory.
1: Amen.
0: Whereas for most of us, the Christian life, we know so little about victory. We know so little about peace that passes all understanding. We know so little about joy that is full. For a lot of us, our Christian life is more defeat and despair and frustration. But once we go through the wilderness and we learn to walk by faith, and God has tested us and he's humbled us like he's done for the children of Israel, we come to a place in this life where we experience more victory, where we begin to experience the fullness of joy and God's peace that passes all understanding. Amen? He longs to reveal His grace. If His people will remove the obstructions, He will pour forth the waters of salvation in abundant streams through the human channels. Isn't that beautiful? We are human channels. And what does God desire to pour forth through us? Waters of salvation. Every day I pray this prayer. One of the prayers I pray every day is, Lord, turn my wife and I into deep and wide human channels through which God can pour forth the waters of salvation in abundant streams. Friends, I don't want to go to heaven. I don't want to have just a few stars in my crown.
1: Amen.
0: I believe we're told that we get a jewel in our crown for every soul we bring to heaven. I don't want to be content with just 5 or 10 jewels in my crown when I know of others that God has used to win thousands of people into His kingdom. Friends, now is our time to work. Amen? I love the story of D.L. Moody. Very encouraging. Because D.L. Moody was a poor, uneducated shoe salesman who felt the call to go preach the gospel. And one day he heard his friend Henry Varley say these words. The world has yet to see what God can do with and for and through and in a man who is fully and wholly consecrated to Him. Well, those words really stuck with him. And he thought about it. And one day, D.L. Moody, this great, who later became a great evangelist, made up his mind and he said, the world has yet to see what God can do in and through and with and for a man fully consecrated to Him by God's help. I aim to be that man. Now the Philadelphia Ministerial Association was one time planning for a citywide evangelistic campaign. And D.L. Moody's name came up. And one minister objected. Said, why D.L. Moody? We've used him before. Why do we have to use him again? Does D.L. Moody have a monopoly on the Holy Spirit? Another minister at that time stood up and said, no. The Holy Spirit has a monopoly on D.L. Moody. Friends, does the Holy Spirit have a monopoly on your life? I want the Holy Spirit to have a monopoly on my life. In a 40-year period, he won 1 million souls to Christ. He founded 3 Christian schools. He launched a great Christian publishing business. He established a world-renowned Christian conference center. And he inspired literally thousands of preachers to win souls and conduct revivals. Is that amazing? Friends, yesterday morning, I shared about George Mueller. George Mueller was a no-limit Christian. D.L. Moody, friends, was a no-limit Christian. What could God do through us if we were fully surrendered and we live lives wholly consecrated to Him? Once again this morning, Lord, let's get into small groups of 2s and 3s and let's pray that God would help us to become fully surrendered people and that God would begin to show us what His plans are for our lives.
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1: God wipes our sins clean when we ask for forgiveness.
5: Jesus Christ said, "For this reason I came into the world, to testify to truth." God's word has absolute truth. Here's what the scriptures say. Revelation chapter 20 says, "And I saw the dead, great and small, standing before the throne, and books were opened. The dead were judged according to what they had done, as recorded in the books." And in Romans 10, "If you confess with your mouth Jesus is Lord, and believe in your heart that God raised him from the dead, you will be saved." For more of God's truth, visit BibleInfo.com, a public service of the Seventh-day Adventist Church.
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0: This is It Is Written. I'm John Bradshaw. Thanks for joining me. When it comes to matters of faith, matters of the Bible, faith in God is by very definition a rather intellectual exercise. That is to say, what does the Bible say? And beyond that, what does the Bible mean? However, faith in God is faith in God. It's not just about a belief system. A person who has faith in God enters into a relationship with an individual. So, far from simply the intellect being involved, the emotions are and must be involved when it comes to matters of faith. How can a person be emotionally healthy? And how does that, or even does that, affect our relationship with God? We're going to find that out today because my special guest, is Dr. Neil Nedley, the president of Nedley Health Solutions. Dr. Nedley, thanks for being here. Welcome to It Is Written.
1: Thank you. Great to be here, John.
0: Intelligence.
1: Yes.
0: It's not just about the mind, it's about the emotions, because I'm hearing more and more, and I'm hearing quite a bit of it from you, about emotional intelligence.
1: Yes.
0: Now, what's that?
1: Emotional intelligence is really five things. Knowing our emotions, in other words, being aware of what we are feeling and why, precisely why we're feeling that way. Secondly, managing our emotions. People with low emotional intelligence are managed by their emotions. People with high emotional intelligence still have emotions, but they are managing those emotions.
0: That's a really key point, that, isn't it?
1: It is.
0: Not being controlled by, but controlling your emotions.
1: Exactly. And Controlling your emotions is also vital for part of the psychological good life that's emerging in a lot of studies called self-control.
0: Mm.
1: Those who have self-control actually psychologically are far better off than those who don't. The key element of that is managing our emotions. That's part of self-control.
0: And what are the other three?
1: The third one is recognizing emotions in others and really having some empathy towards others, which is part of recognizing emotions in others. Fourth is managing relationships with others. And then five, in the word emotion, is the word motion. And so the fifth part of emotional intelligence is motivating yourself to achieve your goals.
0: What are we talking about when we talk about our emotions? They are joy, sadness, what would you tell me?
1: Sure. Actually, calm is an emotion too. Sometimes we think calm is not feeling, but no, the emotion of feeling calm is actually normally a good thing. Bitterness,
0: okay.
1: Sadness, disappointment.
0: Okay, so why is emotional intelligence important?
1: Well, IQ is our capacity to learn, retain, and apply knowledge. And emotional intelligence is being able to manage our emotions, to know them, manage our relationships with others, and proper motivation.
0: Do we need to make a big deal out of this, or can't people just be people?
1: Well, people can be people. I'm not saying that we shouldn't be ourselves and be people, but we should actually be balanced people and in control of ourselves.
0: Is not being managed by your emotions, but managing your emotions.
1: Exactly.
0: Right.
1: We all go through nuisances of life. Studies show that successful and enjoyable living is much more connected to emotional intelligence than general intelligence.
0: Okay, that's key. You can be someone who's emotionally intelligent, but you can lose your grip.
1: You can lose your grip.
0: And bad consequences.
1: And what is ideal, I mean, not only is it ideal, but it really ramps it up, is when we have comprehensive emotional intelligence all the time.
0: Mm.
1: And it's possible. Not only is it possible, it is something that every human being can actually achieve.
0: How do you take this thing get your emotions under control and function really positively?
1: There's two main ways. One of the ways that often, you know, studies focus in on too is what we're putting into our body and what we're doing with our body. So, for instance, if you're on a regular exercise program, it helps your emotional intelligence. If you're getting adequate sleep, it helps your emotional intelligence. If you're eating the right foods, it helps the emotional intelligence. So those are important, but it turns out not the most important. As important as those are, the most important thing affecting our emotional intelligence is our beliefs, our evaluation of events, the way we think about problems, and our silent self-talk. This is the moment by moment messages we give ourselves. That is the most crucial aspect to emotional intelligence.
0: But you can eat your way to healthier emotions?
1: A few years ago, there was a businessman who won the contract for the California prisons. The first thing he did was he had a nutritionist interview the prisoners coming in to the California State Prison. And the nutritionist told them what they were eating could actually have an effect on their emotions and emotional intelligence. And it turns out that the diet that she was recommending, and of course there's scientific backing for this, was a plant-based diet. And some prisoners thought it was punishment enough to be in prison, but to be on a plant-based diet would be cruel and unusual punishment, so they chose the typical American diet. But it turns out over 90% of the prisoners chose the plant-based diet, meaning that she was a good educator, and they were motivated to try this diet. Within a few weeks, they mentioned how, you know, for anyone who's been in a prison, there's stressful things that happen in that prison from the other prisoners and from the guards and hurting the prisoners around and a lot of stressful things. But they noticed that they were able to manage their emotions and they were able to talk to the security guard. Even if they were upset, they were able to talk to him in measured tones and the security guard actually listened to them. And they said, you know what? I think if I were eating like this on the outside, I probably never would have ended up in there. The people that got out, it was actually a correctional facility. And so they were corrected to a large part in regards to what they were putting into their body. So it can have a crucial impact.
0: Controlling your emotions. 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This is It Is Written. I'm John Bradshaw. Thank you for joining me today. I'm being joined by Dr. Neil Nedley, the president of Nedley Health Solutions, and today we're discussing emotional intelligence. We hear about IQ, but what about EQ? We're learning that a person can be in control of their emotions rather than be controlled by their emotions. And Dr. Nedley, there are so many people who loathe themselves because they lose their temper, or there are people who wish that they could be up because they continually seem to be in a funk. Mm-hmm. And I know that right now lights are going on and people are saying, you mean I don't have to be a slave to my emotions?
1: No, absolutely not. In fact, we have the evidence in just 10 days. Now, it's a comprehensive program, but, you know, for instance, right now, even as we're speaking here, I'm running a 10-day program for those with severe depression and anxiety. One of the tests they take is an emotional intelligence test when they come in. And when they leave, they'll take it again 10 days later. Our program enhances the frontal lobe, analyzes the way they think, those sorts of things. It's not specifically for EQ, but what happens in the average mentally ill individual is their emotional intelligence goes up by well over 2 standard deviations. They start out below average in general, and they end up in the top 20 percentile of the country. In most instances. So not only do they leave depression and anxiety free, they also are poised for success on a level that's far higher than people who've never suffered from depression and anxiety. So the point is, in 10 days, if you focus in on it in the right way, it can dramatically change for the better. So emotional intelligence can be learned. It's not just inherited.
0: If I believe a certain race of people have no right to live, this is going to dramatically dramatically affect the way I express my emotions, hate, persecution, or that may be not an emotion, and that's going to affect how I act out towards people.
1: Yes. Okay.
0: If I believe in love your neighbor as yourself, mm-hmm. surely then that's going to impact my emotions.
1: Exactly.
0: Okay, I can see that. What was number two?
1: Our evaluation of events.
0: Meaning something happened, and how do I perceive that and weigh that up?
1: Exactly.
0: Explain that.
1: What we want to do is to be very objective in our evaluation of events.
0: For instance, that lady who served me at the checkout, she mm-hmm. was rude. She had an attitude towards me. I'm so ticked off. However, somebody else says, you know, I saw that she had just dropped a box on her toe and she was under some stress, and therefore... Mm-hmm. Is this what we're talking about, evaluating events?
1: Our bad emotions are not caused by things outside of ourselves entirely.
0: Okay.
1: For instance, if the person was very rude to you at the counter, what you need to recognize is for you to get upset at that, you have to actually not only be treated rudely, but you have to allow that individual to get you upset.
0: That's true. You have to make
1: a
0: decision, don't you?
1: There's a decision and there's a thought-making process there.
0: That's really interesting.
1: And part of emotional intelligence is recognizing that we are actually responsible for our own emotions.
0: Point three and point four, evaluating events, that's learning to look objectively at things that have taken place and not loading an event with the kind of baggage that's going to weigh you down emotionally.
1: Mm-hmm.
0: What was three and four?
1: The way we think about problems. When you have a practical problem, for instance, your car breaks down and you're in the middle of having to get to work on time, and it's very crucial for you to get to work on time. That's a practical problem. But if you have an emotional reaction to that problem, of such where you're so angry and upset that you can't even wisely help direct people to get your car off of the road and to the side, and you're so emotionally upset that you can't think properly to how it's going to get fixed, that's going to be a major issue. And so often people, when they have a problem, they actually introduce another problem that is often worse, and that is their emotional reaction to it. And when they realize, hey, that practical problem is going to be there, whether I'm miserable about it or not, so why not just give up my misery over it?
0: Mm.
1: And then they can actually think far better, actually be far more better relationship partners, and they can actually get to the root of the problem often and correct it far better.
0: Point four?
1: Point four is our silent self-talk. Those are the moment-by-moment messages we give ourselves.
0: Okay.
1: And here's the issue in regards to that. Our feelings... actually, what we think has more to do with our emotions than what is happening in our life. What a lot of people don't realize is research has documented that negative thoughts, which cause emotional turmoil, nearly always contain gross distortions.
0: Mm.
1: On the surface, it appears valid, but often when we have these very negative emotions, we have some irrational beliefs. Our thinking often is twisted or just plain wrong, and actually twisted thinking is a major cause of suffering.
0: Boy, there's so much we could talk about here, but I want to get to how we think, how a person can learn to think positively and productively, and we're going to see how this powerfully impacts one's relationship with God. Learning to think straight and be emotionally intelligent. More in just a moment.
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0: A Mayo Clinic study has found that pessimists have higher death rates over a 30-year period than do optimistic people. The Mayo Clinic says, optimism is the belief that good things will happen to you and that negative events are temporary setbacks to be overcome. That's a lot like Romans 8:28, isn't it? Which says that all things work together for good to them that love God, to them who are called according to His purpose. That's not to say everything that happens is going to make you happy. But faith in God enables you to believe that things are going to work out okay in the end. Why? Because God's in charge. You can afford to look on the bright side because God is ultimately going to work things out okay. And that kind of optimism can lead to a very long life. I'm John Bradshaw for It Is Written. Let's live today by every word. This is It Is Written. I'm John Bradshaw, joined today by Dr. Neil Nedley. Dr. Nedley, we're talking about emotional intelligence, how to manage your emotions rather than being governed by your emotions.
1: Yes.
0: We've talked about some fascinating things in just a second. I want you to tell me how to think straight.
1: Okay.
0: But give me an example of somebody who was confronted with a negative situation, rather than caving into the situation and just bottoming out. They approached it in a positive light with good consequences.
1: Well, a good ancient example is actually Paul and Silas. You know, they were taken against their will. They had done nothing wrong deserving of this. They were beaten 39 times with a cat of nine tails. And then they were put on an irregular dirt floor, not a nice even floor. Their feet were put up in stocks.
0: Yeah, that's a bad scene.
1: And you would think that they would be crying uncontrollably in prison and saying, "Why us, Lord?"
0: And in fact, they had gone, this was in Philippi, and they had gone there, I think it's Acts chapter 16, they'd gone there to do God's work.
1: Yes.
0: They followed God's

0: even under the most torturesome conditions, they could have a happy look on their face, mm-hmm. and they could sing praises to God. That's how powerful the thoughts are.
1: Isn't it true? I've done this in group sittings. Isn't it true that you can choose to feel miserable and very quickly you're miserable? If you focus in on something
2: right.
1: and you think of something negative,
2: yeah.
1: very quickly.
2: Yeah.
1: At the same time, you can choose to think positive thoughts. And I mean productive, not airy-fairy stuff.
0: No, that's right. They have to be accurate thoughts, but they can be on the positive side. And what we have a tendency to do is think of only one side of the equation and not balance it out with the whole better worldview that would help our emotions.
1: There's a lot of poor me, I didn't deserve this, life is so unfair,
0: mm-hmm.
1: and that doesn't tend to make positive, productive, healthy people.
0: No, and what we need to realize is if we live in this world, we are going to be treated unfairly.
1: That's true.
0: Sometimes very significantly. I mean, this is a world of sin. To me, I get excited when I actually am treated fairly because I expect that in this world of sin, we're just going to be treated unfairly at times, but how we deal with the fact that we are being treated unfairly has a lot to do with our emotional intelligence.
1: So how do we learn to think straight, to think right, to think healthily? And because this here is going to, this is life-changing stuff.
0: Yes.
1: Walk us through some of these ways that we can think straight. That's my terminology.
0: The first thing we need to do is to analyze our thoughts. So we're not going to be able to think straight unless we are able to actually analyze the thoughts that we have.
1: Now, that sounds like something only someone with a PhD could do.
0: Sometimes the people that have the most difficulty, I've noticed it, are really into the National Football League. So I'll give them an example that they can understand.
1: All right.
0: I'll say, listen to the John Madden in your thoughts. You know how there's a big, you know, event that occurs, you know, the big play. John Madden goes and then he explains and slows it down and says, okay, now this happened because of this and this happened because of that. And so it's all laid out.
1: All right.
0: So when things happen, listen to the John Madden in your thoughts and analyze what happened.
1: What really happened.
0: Secondly, you have to look for distortions in your thoughts.
1: What is a distortion in your thoughts?
0: Turns out there's 10 different ways of distorted thinking.
1: Oh.
0: And so all or nothing thinking, for instance, most of the time is distorted. An example of that would be a patient that I had that came to me who was a successful business person, but he ran for Congress and he lost the race. And he comes to me and he says, Dr. Nedley, I lost the race for Congress. I am a big zero. That's all or nothing thinking. Just because you lose a race doesn't mean you're a big zero. Just because you get a divorce doesn't mean you're a big zero. Just because you flunked a test doesn't mean you're a big zero. But that's where all or nothing thinking leads to.
1: Okay.
0: And it can happen the other way around as well, where just because I hit a home run that my team won the World Series, I'm the most valuable player, and there's nobody better than me. That's actually a setup for an emotional disaster as well. And so both of them are actually distorted thoughts that are going to lead to problems.
1: Okay.
0: And then there's other things like a mental filter. You know, example of this is someone who came to one of our programs recently. He says, you know, my life is just, it's just terrible. And I said, well, explain. He says, you know, my wife nags. I've got bills piling up. My boss yells at me almost constantly. And furthermore, I'm going bald and I'm short and fat. And, you know, that was his side of the equation. As we continued the conversation, I realized he had a wife who was very attractive. He actually had kids that he had a good relationship with. He was actually enjoyed his church. He had good friends. And even though he was short and fat, he could still walk and feed himself.
1: So how did he get this thing so far out of whack? And what could he do to adjust this? This just takes looking at this with new eyes, right?
0: That's right. When you have a mental filter, you have to be intentional and forceful for looking for evidence that supports a different way of thinking.
1: Glass half full, glass half empty.
0: That's right.
1: You can learn to look on the positive side.
0: Yes.
1: Wow.
0: And sometimes it does take time. It has to be intentional and forceful. You know, Joseph suffered from PTSD, post-traumatic stress disorder. He could smell the smells of the pit. He could hear the exact voices. He knew what those brothers did. When he was faced with them of having all of that poor emotional reaction, he refused to have a mental filter. And he was an intentional and forceful for searching for a different way of thinking about his brothers. And it took him time, but he found that different way of thinking about his brothers.

0: That's when he revealed himself and that great family moment occurred.
1: What some other ways to learn to think? To learn to think.
0: Overgeneralization would be another one.
1: They all treat me that way. Is that an overgeneralization?
0: That's an overgeneralization. My roommate in college, I remember he had his eye on a girl for about 6 months before he mustered up enough courage to ask her out. And when he comes back and she turned him down, you know, he's ready to cry and he says, Neil, I'm destined to be lonely and miserable the rest of my life.
1: All right.
0: And he overgeneralized two ways. One way is because she turned him down once, he knew she was always going to turn him down. Did he really know that to be true?
1: No.
0: Secondly, 100% of eligible women had identical tastes to hers and thus he would be endlessly rejected.
1: Uh-huh.
0: And so people with that cognitive distortion have a fear of rejection, fear of trying new things. And it's actually the cognitive distortion that can affect even great people.
1: Yeah, that is a distortion, isn't it?
0: When we have the ability to generalize, which is high IQ, we have a tendency to overgeneralize. And overgeneralization is going to cause emotional problems.
1: In Philippians chapter 2, verse 5, the Bible says, let this mind be in you, which was also in Christ Jesus. Verse 13, it is God which worketh in you both to will and to do of his good pleasure. So is the key here being connected to God and remaining connected to God?
0: The Bible says be transformed by the renewing of your mind. That means correcting the distorted thoughts. And David said to God, search me, try me, know my thoughts.
1: What
0: he was saying is, see if there's any distorted way. I want to know about it. I may not see the distortions, but see if you can point out the distorted ways so that I can be led to life everlasting. And so it's not just knowing the truth as far as doctrinal teaching. The psalmist also said, well, who's going to dwell in thy tabernacle, thy holy hill? Those that walk uprightly and state the truth to themselves.
1: Mm.
0: Not just telling others the truth, but telling themselves the truth. That is really those that will be ultimately successful.
1: The wonderful thing is we can take responsibility, implement some theoretically simple steps and practices.
0: Mm-hmm.
1: We can have new minds.
0: Exactly.
1: Think new thoughts.
0: Yeah.
1: And it can certainly be done as we allow Christ into our mind. We can start thinking His way and be healthy emotionally.
0: Bringing every thought to the captivity of Christ.
1: Amen. Dr. Nedley, thanks.
0: Thank you.
1: What a blessing to know that emotional intelligence is something you can possess. And when your mind is renewed, your relationship with God is going to be like it's never been before. It's basic. While most world religions are built around the idea of earning your way to a better future, Christianity builds its hope of forgiveness and eternal life on a relationship. It's kind of sad then that we find ourselves rushing through life, checking the news or social media while we're inhaling our breakfast. We often don't have time for God. Doesn't a relationship as important as this one deserve quality time? 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Dr. Nedley, we've covered some ground today, and I wish we could have covered a whole lot more. What a magnificent topic. Thank you very much for joining me today.
0: Thank you. It's been great being here.
1: I think we'll take the opportunity to pray now. Join us, would you, as we pray together. Our Father in heaven, we can be transformed by the renewing of our mind. By your grace, we can bring into captivity every thought to the obedience of Christ. And I ask you that you would take possession of us to such an extent that our minds would be one, the mind of the believer and the mind of the great God of the universe. So, Sovereign Lord, I pray, give us a new mind. Let us think your way. Transform us emotionally and grow us, that we can be one with you now and for all eternity. In Jesus' name we pray. Amen. Thank you so much for joining me today. I'm looking forward to seeing you again next time. Until then, please remember, it is written, man shall not live by bread alone, but by every word that proceeds from the mouth of God.
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1: What is truth? Ever since humans have existed, we've been searching for truth. Today, it's popular to believe that there is no absolute truth. Today's question, what do you think about the Christian teaching of the Sabbath day of rest?
2: I think it should be optional for those who feel that way, and those who don't feel that way shouldn't have to do it.
3: Two jobs and stuff, so that doesn't always happen.
4: We think of it like a reset button, and if you don't get a reset button, it gets pretty rotten.
1: Jesus Christ said, "For this reason I came into the world, to testify to truth." God's word has absolute truth. Here's what the scriptures say. In Exodus chapter 20, God says, "Remember the Sabbath day by keeping it holy. 6 days you shall labor and do all your work, but the seventh day is a Sabbath to the Lord your God." For more of God's truth, visit BibleInfo.com, a public service of the Seventh-day Adventist

0: not Athaliah, my dear. Your father doesn't mind if you marry Jehoram.
1: I understood the arrangements for the wedding weren't made because father objected.
0: No, Jehoshaphat himself objected. You believe in Baal, and Jehoshaphat has been trying to get rid of Baal worship in Judah. Now he succeeded, and he's afraid you, as the wife of the crown prince, would again establish Baal worship.
1: I might.
0: You'd better, my daughter, or all the trouble I've gone to train you has been for naught.
1: Did father try to get Jehoshaphat to agree to the marriage?
0: I don't know, but I'll talk to him again and see. But Ahab, dear, a union with Judah right now would be advantageous to us. Jehoshaphat will make a great king, powerful, influential, rich. And Jehoram is a fine young man, handsome and intelligent. Don't you think if you tried, you might get Jehoshaphat to agree to the marriage?
2: Oh, if you say so, I'll see what I can do.
3: An alliance was finally made between Israel and Judah. The marriage of Athaliah and Jehoram sealed the alliance.
0: This is a good alliance, Ahab, for us. Why not use it first to regain the city of Ramoth-Gilead from the Syrians? Invite Jehoshaphat to come here on a visit. We will wine and dine him until he can't refuse to help us regain Ramoth.
4: Of course I shall help you regain Ramoth, Ahab. By the terms of our alliance and the marriage of your daughter to my son, are not my people your people, my chariots your chariots, and my horses your horses?
2: Oh, you're a real friend and compatriot, Jehoshaphat. I shall order my general to assemble the army at once. You will do the same.
4: Yes, Ahab, as soon as... Well, I am a firm believer, as you know, in following the will of God. You have here in Israel prophets of God. Why not seek their advice? If they approve of the undertaking, then I shall order my general to assemble my army.
2: Well, it shall be done. Scribe, gather together the 400 prophets and have them appear before us today at the city gate. You are prophets of the God of Israel.
5: We are, Your Majesty.
2: His Majesty, King of Judah, and I myself desire to know God's will in the matter of regaining Ramoth. Shall we go to battle against Ramoth, or shall we not go?
5: Go up, O King, for the Lord shall deliver it into thine hand.
4: You are a prophet of the true God?
5: We are prophets, Your Majesty.
4: Ahab, is there not at least one more prophet of God that we might inquire of? Somehow these 400 don't seem
2: quite... Well, there is one man, but I doubt if we want to seek his advice. He doesn't respect me. He speaks nothing but evil against me, and I don't like him.
4: Let not the king of Israel be angry if I insist that we consult this man.
2: Scribe, go and fetch Micaiah, son of Imlah, immediately.
6: You are Micaiah, son of Imlah.
7: I am.
6: You are to go at once to the city gates where sit Jehoshaphat, king of Judah, and Ahab, king of Israel, awaiting your advice concerning war against Syria. 400 prophets have already unanimously advised the king to go. May I suggest that you do likewise?
2: Micaiah, shall we go against Ramoth to battle, or shall we forbear?
7: Have not 400 prophets already advised their majesties to go?
2: How many times have I told you to tell me nothing but that which is true in the name of the Lord God of Israel?
7: If thou go and fight for Ramoth, O king, the people of Israel shall be scattered upon the hills as sheep without a shepherd, and thou shalt surely be killed.
2: You see, Jehoshaphat, I told you he would say nothing but evil.
7: It is the words of those 400 prophets that speak evil of the king. I speak as inspired by the voice of God.
2: Scribe, see that this prophet is put into prison and afflicted until I return from Ramoth in victory and peace.
7: If thou return from Ramoth at all, O king, then hath the Lord not spoken through me. Hearken, ye king of Israel, and listen to the voice
2: of... Take him away!
7: No!
2: Well, my friend Jehoshaphat, what say you? Go we against Ramoth, or go we not?
4: I have already given my word. We shall go.
2: I'm going to remove these royal clothes and disguise myself as a common soldier, lest the Syrians recognize me and slay me.
4: Then you do believe the prophecy of Micaiah?
2: Believe him, I do not. I'm merely taking precautions. I shall be victorious and return to Samaria in triumph and peace.
3: And a certain soldier of the Syrian army, thinking to see how true he was with a bow and arrow, drew his bow and shot at what he thought was an ordinary soldier riding an Israelite chariot. His aim was true. His arrow struck the man between the joints of his armor.
2: Driver, I am sorely wounded. An arrow, turn off and get away from the battle. Armor bearer, mount the chariot and hold me up, that the enemy know not that I am wounded.
3: King Ahab died about the going down of the sun, and they buried him in Samaria.
6: General, have your men drive these scavenger dogs away from his majesty's chariot, and have it washed clean of his blood.
3: This fulfilled the words of the prophet who said, "In the place where dogs licked the blood of Naboth, shall dogs lick thy blood." Many years later, as Jehu, new king of Israel, was arriving in the city of Samaria, he saw Jezebel look out an upper window.
8: Oh, up there, Jezebel, evil queen of Ahab. You are about to die. Servants of the queen mother, I command you, push her majesty out the window. Driver, get the chariot moving.
9: Scribe, as I came into the city, the queen mother, Jezebel, was killed. Though evil and wicked, she was of royal blood. Give her a decent burial. You say there was nothing left of Queen Jezebel to bury except her skull, hands, and feet?
10: A pack of scavenger dogs had already devoured her body, Your Majesty.
3: Thus was fulfilled the word of God which had been spoken through his servant Elijah.
11: In the place where dogs lick the blood of Naboth, O King Ahab, so shall dogs lick thy blood from off thy chariot, and dogs shall eat Jezebel by the wall of Jezreel.

0: Levi sent a message. Wants us to come over for the evening.
1: Levi Matthew?
0: Yes.
1: I wouldn't go to his house if he were the last person on Earth.
0: I thought you and he were friends.
1: Then you haven't heard.
0: Heard what?
1: Mr. Levi Matthew has betrayed the honor of Israel. He's an extortionist, an apostate. He's the vilest of the vile.
0: Something terrible has happened?
1: Terrible? The worst. He has accepted a position as collector of taxes for the Romans. A publican.
0: That is bad.
2: Has it been worth it, Levi? Really worth it?
3: We're rich.
2: Rich, yes. But we're also outcasts from society. We've violated the religious, social, and national customs of our own people. Why, we're considered apostates, the vilest of the vile. And in a way, they're right. You do enrich yourself by extortion, collecting more taxes than Rome requires, and then keeping it for yourself.
3: Well, if I didn't do it, someone else would.
2: That's no excuse, and you know it, Levi. Why don't you quit?
3: That, my dear, is a good question. The truth is, I would quit if I could, but I can't. I'm already branded as a publican. No one, certainly not our religious leaders, would ever accept me again as one of them.
2: Doesn't your conscience hurt you?
3: Sometimes. Very much. I've even tried to approach some of the elders and leaders, but they ignore me, shun me, send me away as something to be reviled and hated.
4: Time passed. Levi Matthew became more wealthy, more hated and despised by his own people. Yet he continued to sit at the gate in the tax-collecting booth. Often he was required to go through the countryside, in villages, among the homes along the sea collecting taxes. Sometimes he would see great multitudes gathered to listen to a man from Nazareth named Jesus. Often he would stop and listen and watch. Some words and scenes remained vivid in his memory.
5: Son, be of good cheer. Thy sins be forgiven thee. I say unto thee, arise and take up thy couch and go unto thine house.
6: Lord, if thou wilt, thou canst make me clean.
5: I will. Be thou clean. Repent, and thy sins shall be forgiven thee. No man cometh to the Father but through me. I shall make you free.
4: Levi Matthew often thought of these matters and began to believe in his heart that Jesus might be the Messiah, the long-looked-for Redeemer. And he began to be more honest in his dealings with the public.
2: Why don't you go to him, Levi? Perhaps he'll receive you.
3: Well, I've been on the verge of it many times. And I'm reminded how the elders and Pharisees send me from them. Certainly one so pure as Jesus couldn't remain in the presence of one so vile and wicked as I am.
2: But I've heard that he'll forgive sinners. Maybe, Levi, he just might.
3: Next.
7: Yes, sir.
3: State your name.
7: Martha, sir. Martha Nathan.
3: The occupation of your husband.
7: I'm a widow. I have a small herd of goats.
3: How many?
7: 18, sir.
3: 9 of them is your tax, or the equivalent in Roman coins.
7: But, sir, I'm a widow with 4 small children, and
3: All right. All right, Matthew, don't be so greedy. I'm sorry, madam, I made a mistake. The tax is 1 goat, or the equivalent. Pay my attendant over there. Next.
8: Yes, sir.
3: State your name and... Oh, wait. Jesus, coming through the gate. He's looking straight at me. Coming in this direction, he's going to speak to me. Me.
5: Levi Matthew.
3: Yes, master.
5: Follow me.
3: Yes, master. Boy, take care of things.
9: Leaving, sir?
3: Jesus of Nazareth has called me. I shall follow as one of his disciples.
5: Levi Matthew.
3: Yes, master.
5: In following me, you leave behind wealth, a lucrative business, ease, in exchange for poverty and hardship.
3: Oh, it's enough for me, Master, that I shall be with you, that I may listen to your words and learn of you.
5: Great is thy faith, Matthew, and great shall be thy reward.
3: Master, I'm a publican, and I understand the minds of publicans. They realize that they're sinners, and many of them long to be forgiven.
5: Such minds, Matthew, are open for truth.
3: I seek a way to help my fellow publicans. With thy permission, Master, I would hold a feast, inviting publicans and those considered of doubtful reputation, and those shunned by their more scrupulous neighbors. I would make thee, Master, the honored guest.
5: For this purpose came I into the world. Plan thy feast, Matthew. I shall be there.
9: Isn't Jesus supposed to be the most popular man of our time? The greatest teacher in Israel?
10: He is.
9: Then what is he doing here? Does he not realize that we are outcasts and that by associating with us, he too may become an outcast?
10: Oh, I'm sure he cares not for human policies. External distinctions weigh nothing to him. The condition of one's heart and mind, the thirsting of the soul for the water of life, such things mean everything to him. Well, look at him sitting there. By his sympathy and social kindliness, he shows that he recognizes the dignity of man regardless of position or condition in life. I could do nothing more honorable than to be worthy of his confidence and friendship.
9: His face does shine with a special kind of glow. That's something amusing.
10: Oh, just thinking. I can just see the faces of the Pharisees. Oh, they'll be greatly offended that Jesus chose a publican as one of his disciples. It will be an offense against their religious, national, and social customs. Oh, they'll be indignant, angry.
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12: With SRN News, I'm Bob Agnew in Washington. President Trump is posting on social media today. Here's correspondent Richard Boyd.
13: President Trump posted an image early Saturday morning on his Truth Social platform of the Strait of Hormuz, labeled Trump Strait, in the first public indication of his thinking after Iran proposed the New Deal and suggested it might help the president ahead of the midterm elections. The White House on Friday said only that U.S. officials were having positive and constructive conversations with mediators on the Iran war. Earlier in the week, Iran held hours of indirect talks with the U.S. Richard Boyd reporting.
12: Vice President J.D. Vance on the campaign trail this week in North Carolina talking about the upcoming midterm elections. He reminded the crowd that when Democrats were in charge, the American people suffered a lot of losses.
14: But for years, for 4 years under Joe Biden and congressional Democrats, America was run by a party that prioritized the needs of everybody else, everybody but you. They prioritized massive corporations. They prioritized the far left NGOs. They prioritized illegal immigrants. And of course, as I've learned over the past few months, they prioritized a whole lot of fraudsters.
12: Vice President Vance says during the administration, the American economy was in crisis. Invisible American lasers reportedly destroying Iranian weapons and infrastructure. More details on that from correspondent Ken Lorman.
15: The U.S. military is deploying advanced infrared laser weapons in the Strait of Hormuz in Iran to destroy Iranian drones, cruise missiles, and equipment at a fraction of the cost of traditional munitions. These 50-year-in-development systems, controlled via Xbox-like controllers, operate at light speed with minimal logistical demands, giving the U.S. a decisive edge in the ongoing conflict. Ken Lorman reporting.
12: This is SRN News. A new study asks young adults why they go to church.
16: As a group, they are attending more frequently these days, and a new study by the Barna Group reveals that the most common reason for doing so is to pray. Young adults also say they go to church because they want to engage in worship, learn more about the Bible, and, quote, experience joy in Jesus. Young men are more likely than young women to say they're attending more frequently, as are young black people and Hispanics. Michael Harrington reporting.
12: The persecution of Christians in Chad is on the rise. While believers make up 40% of the population there, the Muslim majority controls the government, and there are several Islamic terrorist groups on the loose in the country as well. Open Doors USA reports that Boko Haram and the Islamic State West Africa province remain active around the Lake Chad Basin. Those groups continue to attack Christian villages, burning church buildings, and abducting believers, especially in rural zones with limited state protection. This is SRN News. 'Tis the season for asthma flare-ups.
17: Dr. Megan Conroy at the Ohio State University Wexner Medical Center says changes in temperature, humidity, and pollens will really impact airway inflammation, and that's the driver of asthma.
18: We also see increase in circulation of respiratory viruses, so the common cold virus, and others that start to circulate in the fall. These are the most common causes of asthma flares. But we also see increase in pollens like ragweed.
17: She recommends people take all medications as prescribed, no matter how frequently symptoms of asthma occur. I'm Jim Forbes.
12: People on Hawaii's Big Island are preparing for another potentially life-threatening and catastrophic storm as Hurricane Nolo is expected to bring flash flooding and extreme surf. Even as it churns just south of the islands through the weekend, it could pose a special danger to those living near the shoreline. More of these stories can be found at srnnews.com.
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20: I'm so glad to be back.
19: Let's begin with a topic you recently addressed on a DVD, and that's survival. You say that there is evidence to support using diet to fight prostate cancer, breast cancer, and even multiple sclerosis. Really?
20: Yeah, no, that's really exciting. I mean, yeah. Multiple sclerosis is such a kind of terrifying diagnosis for many people. A number of other diseases that we used to think were kind of, you know, just kind of get worse,
19: yeah.
20: You know, as kind of the natural progression of the disease, like type 2 diabetes or like emphysema, heart disease for that matter. But now we know, no, dietary interventions can not only prevent these diseases, but used to arrest these diseases. And the exciting news with the multiple sclerosis is that Dr. Roy Swank, who unfortunately lost recently at age 99, distinguished neurologist, extensive, long research career. Way back in the 50s, he started doing research, and based on various studies of different populations, some of which had no multiple sclerosis. So, for example, areas of Africa, population of 15 million people, not a single case of multiple sclerosis. Now, even here, it's not a very common disease, but that's really quite remarkable.
19: Yes.
20: And the fact that when people migrate from one area of the world to another, the risk accrues to where they end up. And so it suggests it's some kind of environmental cause, not just what's in their genes.
19: Mm-hmm.
20: And so he realized that what's one of the differences between the places that have high rates of multiple sclerosis and low rates was the amount of saturated animal fat that people were eating. And so it's these plant-based populations that had this exceedingly a low rate or even non-existent rates of multiple sclerosis. And so he said, well, let's try putting people on this kind of plant-based diet and see if we can stop the progression of this disease. And indeed, over 50 years, you know, most studies, you know, last 6 months,
1: right,
20: a year, this,
1: right.
20: We have a study over 50 years following his folks and found that in 95% of the people he could catch early in the disease, he was able to stop their progression completely. Mm. So it's as like they never had the disease.
1: Yeah.
20: I mean, you know, they just never had exacerbations. They never, after their first symptom, they went to see Dr. Swank, put him on this plant-based diet, and decades later, no progression of their disease after adopting his low saturated fat dietary regimen. That's extraordinary. That is the best result in treatment of multiple sclerosis ever reported for anything, for any drug, for any intervention. Nothing even comes close to simple dietary changes. That's really one of the most remarkable things. Very exciting from a clinical standpoint. There's something that we can offer patients to empower them to actually maintain their health.
19: Mm. You know, you bring up an interesting point there at the beginning of what you were saying. You were saying that there are countries, there are civilizations where these diseases are not taking place. We miss that a lot. People that I talk to miss that. Well, I don't want to take this because my doctor's not saying it. There doesn't seem to be any evidence. There's no study to prove it. And I say, well, go to Africa. Go to China. You're going to find huge civilizations where this is not a problem. And the telling thing is that when you take those people out of that civilization and take it to another culture, or vice versa, when you take people from here and put them on the African diet where there's no multiple sclerosis, the multiple sclerosis goes away, or the cancer or whatnot goes away. We miss that a lot, Dr. Greger.
20: There is an entire list of so-called Western diseases that are commonly found here and in populations that eat and live like the U.S., but are rare, even non-existent in populations eating diets centered around whole plant foods. And these are some of our most common diseases, like obesity and hiatal hernia, one of the most common stomach problems, hemorrhoids and varicose veins, the most common venous or vein disorders, colorectal cancer, our number two cause of cancer death, practically non-existent. Diverticulosis, number one disease of the intestine. Appendicitis, number one cause of emergency abdominal surgery. They just don't see it. Gallbladder disease, number one cause of non-emergency abdominal surgery. And, of course, ischemic heart disease. Our commonest cause of death, our number one killer, well, here, but a rarity among plant-based populations. And so that's tremendously powerful. That shows, wait a second, heart disease, these other diseases, are not some kind of inevitable consequence of aging,
1: yes,
20: right? The ticker doesn't just conk out after a while. No, your body wants to be healthy and will remain healthy unless one damages it. You know, whether it's smoking or eating an unhealthy diet, our body wants to be healthy. We just have to get it out of the way and treat it right.
19: Bottom line is, we have so much to say about our level of health that it's ridiculous. Am I right?
20: The power isn't in a pill bottle. The power isn't in a surgeon's scalpel. Now, look, you break a leg, you need to get a cast. I mean, there's certainly modern medicine has tremendous amounts to offer for kind of acute diseases. So you have an infection, acutely, you can get treated with antibiotics. But these chronic diseases, that's the scourge of our society, what people are dying of. These chronic diseases like heart attacks, strokes, cancer, diabetes, high blood pressure, these are the things that are really end up killing us. And unfortunately, modern medicine has very little to offer. We typically treat risk factors. You know, we give people lifetimes worth of medications to lower blood pressure, blood sugar, cholesterol. But we must realize that's not treating the underlying cause of the disease. I mean, the cause of high blood pressure is having these diseased, dysfunctional, stiffened arteries. So sure, you can artificially lower it with drugs, which can decrease your risk of damage to your kidneys and eyes, so it's a good thing. But you're not doing anything to actually treat the underlying problem, which is caused typically by diet, certainly for high blood pressure. And so we can get rid of the problem, treat the

0: the acidity to make us more alkaline. But according to this DVD, you're saying there's a lot more to it. Share with our listeners what's going on and what we need to know about acidity and alkalinity in our body.
1: It wasn't just you saying it. It wasn't just me saying it. I mean, that was the what mainstream medicine and nutrition has been saying for decades. Yes. And we have experiments going back literally 100 years back to 1912 showing that meat is acid-forming within the body. And say, well, how do you buffer acid? Well, you know, with antacid pills like Tums containing calcium.
0: Yeah.
1: Well, in our body doesn't come, you know, with Tums in it. It comes with bones. That's where we maintain most of our calcium. Yeah. So the thought of, boy, by eating all these acid-forming foods, you know, our body has to maintain a proper pH, so it might buffer it from calcium from our bones. And look, if we'd lost a little calcium day after day, year after year, that could lead to the bone loss that results in this disease called osteoporosis. And so only recently, actually, did this really elegant series of experiments, which found that, you know, it's actually not the calcium coming primarily from the bone. Some comes from the bone, but it does not seem to trigger this calcium loss that we've thought of for decades. Now, that does not mean that we should not try to eat alkaline-forming diets. There actually is detrimental effects of eating these acid-forming diets, predominantly meat, eggs, and dairy. And the reason these are acid-forming, whereas fruits and vegetables are alkaline-forming. Mm-hmm. And the reason why it's important to have less acid-forming components in our diet is it decreases our risk of kidney stones, decreases our risk of gout, and may actually decrease the loss of muscle mass we get when we get older. Often when people get older, they suffer from something called sarcopenia, where they just start losing muscle mass. And that's bad for a whole variety of reasons. It can lead to increase one's risk of disability later in life. And we think, actually, our muscles may be buffering that acid load from the standard American diet. So it may not be our bones, it may actually be our muscles. When our muscles break down, our liver can take some muscle breakdown products and make something called glutamate, which can actually buffer our bloodstream. So we don't want this constant, daily, chronic acid load in our bodies all the time, because that could lead to dissolution of our muscles. So it may not be the bones that's dissolving, maybe the muscles that's dissolving. Either way, we want to eat a healthy diet, which is centered around, really focused on these whole plant foods, particularly, you know, fruits, vegetables, and these dark green leafy vegetables, which are the most alkaline-forming foods in our diet. These are the healthiest foods. They continue to be the healthiest foods, but maybe just for a little different reason than we used to think. What's nice about these so-called epidemiological studies, these large cross-country comparisons, is that you can form ideas. You can form these so-called hypotheses, educated guesses that you put to the test. You say, well, wait a second. This country has, you know, high rates of this disease, and they also smoke a lot. I wonder if there's a connection. Okay, so you put it to a test. You do an interventional study where you take people, have them stop smoking, see if the disease gets better. And that's how you kind of prove things. Those cross-country comparisons are a good starting point, but the ending point really has to be with this rigorous, controlled interventional studies where you change people's diets and you see what happens actually with these hard endpoints, which disease rates, death, and disability.
0: All right. Very good. That is why I call this man a crusader, the latest in clinical nutrition, exactly what he brings to us on nutritionfacts.org and on this program. We'll come back with Dr. Michael Greger, and I want to ask him a question here. If you eat grapefruit, listener, he says, you better tell your doctor. Well, let's find out why when we return, so stay right where you are.

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1: How can I get off my medications?
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0: Welcome back to the program. I'm your host, Charles Mills. We're here with Dr. Michael Greger. He is a founding member of the American College of Lifestyle Medicine and also a director of public health and animal agriculture for the Humane Society of the U.S. He's also the driving force behind the incredible website, nutritionfacts.org. He sends out a DVD. Also, these DVDs are all available on his website for viewing. And his latest one had an interesting title on one of the sections. It says, "Tell your doctor if you eat grapefruit." Now, I was thinking, tell your doctor if you smoke. Tell your doctor if you have a family history. Tell your doctor about grapefruit.
1: Yeah, grapefruits are healthy fruits. All citrus fruits are, particularly the red or pink grapefruits, have cholesterol-lowering benefits, can even drop out triglycerides a little bit. And so there's a good study suggesting that grapefruit a day has all these benefits. But it's interesting. Grapefruits so affect our body, so affect our physiology, that there's these natural compounds found in grapefruit that actually suppress the enzymes that help clear about half of our commonly prescribed drugs. There's these drug clearance mechanisms in our liver, and it actually can suppress these enzymes. And so when you take the drug, normally your liver would get rid of it very quickly. That's why you have to keep taking drugs every day.
0: Yeah.
1: But what the grapefruit can do can actually suppress these enzymes that get rid of the drugs, and so you have higher drug levels for longer, and such that if you delay the rate at which drugs leave your system, when you take the next drug, they can kind of pile up, and you can get greater risk of drug side effects. Now, that's actually used in some countries. So, for example, Cuba, they give people grapefruit along with their cholesterol-lowering drugs, for example, so they only have to give the drugs every other day. Saves them money, because the grapefruits are cheaper than the drugs.
0: Sure.
1: Typically here, that's only done with really expensive drugs, like there's some chemotherapy drugs, very, very expensive. So by giving grapefruit, you can space out the chemotherapy more, because it can kind of keep these drugs circulating a little longer. So I'm not telling people to stop eating grapefruit. I wanted to show this video, one, to make people make sure that if people are taking drugs, they talk to the doctors to make sure that they don't need to change their drug dosing or change the type of drug. And also, just as kind of this proof of concept, you know, we don't realize the really dramatic effects that simple foods can have on the way our bodies work. Now, that can be in a bad way, something like, plants like, the poison hemlock for Socrates. I mean, plants can really affect our body, but also in a very positive way. Broccoli, for example, has a different effect on our detoxifying enzymes in our body, and can actually boost these detoxifying enzymes and improve our ability to clear carcinogens from our diet. Foods aren't just neutral. Foods are can be very powerful. And so it really depends what we put in our mouth. It's not just, how many carbs, fat, protein, something has. There's thousands of different chemicals, natural chemicals found in foods. And so we really need to eat the right ones, because that will really affect our future health and longevity.
0: Now, I know that if a listener is taking a statin and they tell the doctor that, hey, doc, I'm also eating grapefruit, chances are very good the doctor will simply say, stop eating grapefruit. But you don't want to do that. So what should a person do?
1: Right. No, well, look, if you like grapefruit, I wouldn't go out of your way to eat grapefruit. You can eat all sorts of other wonderful citrus fruits. But if you like grapefruit, I encourage people to eat it. You can actually switch. So, for example, Lipitor is one of the statin drugs. That's kind of one of the citrus-proof alternatives. It's not metabolized through that same pathway. And so your physician might want to switch drugs. There's a similar kind of reaction you get from doctors with Coumadin and dark green leafy vegetable consumption. Coumadin or warfarin is actually used as a rat poison, actually, but it can help thin one's blood. And the way this drug thins one's blood is by interfering with vitamin K metabolism within the body. Vitamin K is a clotting factor, so you interfere with vitamin K, then your blood doesn't clot well, and that's good if you have a clotting disorder. If you're if you get blood clots in your legs, or your doctor is concerned you may be at high risk for forming blood clots, they give you this blood thinning drug. But what if you were all of a sudden to eat lots of vitamin K? And where's that found? Dark green leafy vegetables are packed with vitamin K, which is wonderfully healthy, protects your bones, has all sorts of other benefits. Well, then all of a sudden you have all this extra vitamin K, and so the drug doesn't work as well. And so what doctors will tell patients is, don't eat kale, don't eat spinach, don't eat dark green leafy vegetables when you're on this drug. But what they should instead say is, eat those foods. Those are super healthy foods. We'll just have to titrate your drug levels up. You just keep maintaining that same good level of dark green leafy vegetable consumption, and we'll just bump your levels of your drug up, and we can test your blood to make sure it's thinning just at the right amount. And so we can have higher levels of drugs to kind of match the high levels of dark green leafy vegetable consumption. But the last thing we want to do is tell people to stop eating healthy foods. If there's one thing that Americans need to hear, is eat healthy foods.
0: And, of course, we would also love it if people could eat the kinds of foods that you talk about on nutritionfacts.org and on this program, where they would not need to have the Coumadin, where they would not need to have the Lipitor.
1: I'm so glad you brought that up. Right. We really have to take a step back and say, well, wait a second. It's not cholesterol versus grapefruit and cholesterol-lowering drugs. Why are we on cholesterol-lowering drugs in the first place?
0: Yes.
1: You know, these studies have found that grapefruit lower cholesterol. It did lower cholesterol from a life-threatening high level to another lower but still life-threatening cholesterol level.
0: Mm-hmm.
1: What we want to do is prevent heart disease altogether, get our total cholesterol down about 150, get our LDL bad cholesterol down around 50, 60, 70, to really make us kind of heart attack-proof. So by eating a diet exclusively of plant foods, not just grapefruits, we can avoid the need for these drugs in the first place. And then we don't have to worry about drug side effects at all, and we can just continue to eat healthy.
0: Oh, that is the message we're trying to get across on this program, and you're trying to get across on nutritionfacts.org. There is an alternative to where we're living, how we're living, how we're eating. There is an alternative that doesn't include all these drugs, that doesn't include all these surgeries and procedures, that doesn't include all this pain and suffering that these chronic illnesses bring about, and that is to enjoy a food pantry filled with medicines that are growing in the ground, medicines that are growing in the trees, medicines that are growing in the fields that can bring us health without all those side effects. I'm going to back up. There is a side effect to eating well, and that is good health. There is the side effect.
1: Less medications, less hospitalizations, less healthcare services, lower rates of chronic disease. And yes, you know, we're not only talking about avoiding drug side effects, avoiding the cost of drugs, avoiding having to take drugs every day for the rest of your life. And I'm so glad you mentioned the suffering. You know, I talk about, reducing one's need for drugs and surgery. But, if anyone's been into a hospital, anyone's had surgery, anyone who's known someone who's been through these chronic diseases, these are horrible diseases. You know, when I talk about diabetes, it's not some kind of theoretical thing. Diabetes is the number one cause of lower limb amputations, number one cause of failing kidneys, number one cause of new cases of blindness. I mean, imagine the disability associated with blindness or being on dialysis or losing a toe or a foot. I mean, these are serious diseases, and so people just accept serious medication, serious surgery, getting their chest cracked open, having their heart stopped and going on bypass. I mean, they accept it because they realize how serious and horrible these diseases can be, but there's a third option. We don't have to accept. We don't have to agonize with the risks and benefits because they, choose between a rock and a hard place. There's a third option where we can, through changes in our lifestyle, through changes in exercise, smoking cessation, and a healthy diet, we can have that third option of avoiding these diseases in the first place so one doesn't have to choose between these two horrific options.
0: Oh, that is good news. I can't think of better news to put on the air than what you just said there, Dr. Greger. Dr. Michael Greger, founding member of the American College of Lifestyle Medicine, and his website, nutritionfacts.org. It is searchable now, so you can check out whatever you need to check out, and you'll find that there are medicines that grow in the ground, that grow in the trees, that grow in the fields, that can treat just about anything and everything that this world can throw at you. That's nutritionfacts.org. Dr. Greger, thank you so much for being with us today. Appreciate it.
1: Absolutely. Can't wait to be back.
0: All right. And until next time, this is Charles Mills along with Dr. Michael Greger inviting you to remain heartwise. Goodbye, everyone.

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0: 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In today's presentation, Pastor Doug unlocks the biblical book of Revelation in a message titled, Back to Jerusalem.
1: And the study tonight is dealing with Back to Jerusalem. It's going to be talking about the keys to unlocking the mysteries of prophecy. A lot of people feel like the Bible is a mystery that cannot be understood. I'm here to tell you that there are symbols in the Bible, and some are difficult, but God does want you to understand. Well, let's get into our questions for tonight. Question number one. We got a lot of material to cover, and this is a great lesson, so I need to move along. How much of the Scripture are we commanded to believe? Answer, believe all that the prophets have spoken. And then we go to 2 Timothy 3:16. All Scripture is given by inspiration of God. The Bible, as we know it, it's a Latin word, biblios. It means the book. It is the book of books, so to speak. It's divided in the New and the Old Testament. Now, when I grew up here in New York City, my father and mother divorced when I was 3 years old, and my father complained that I was not getting any religious instruction. My mother, who was Jewish, said, okay, and she sent me to synagogue. And of course, they believed in the Old Testament and some of those sacred writings. When I went to live with my father, he sent me to Catholic school. At least they kind of goad each other that way. And so I've had a very well-rounded religious instruction. But I thought it was very interesting that, I studied with one group and they said just the Old Testament. And then I went to some Protestant churches and they supplied just New Testaments in their churches. Most Protestants don't believe that, but some do. And I want you to know today, the whole thing comprises the Bible, the New and the Old Testament. You cannot understand the prophecies by throwing away the New Testament. Look here. Here's the book of Matthew. This is where the New Testament begins. This is the Old Testament. If you throw away your Old Testament, you're throwing away the better part of the keys that unlock the prophecies and three-quarters of the Scripture. 10% of everything Jesus said, he's quoting the Old Testament. And keep in mind, when Christ talked about the Scripture, when Christ used the Scriptures, there was no New Testament. The New Testament is the words of Jesus and the apostles that were recorded later. So it's very important that we recognize all Scripture is given by inspiration of God and that we utilize it in our study. We're going to do that. That's our approach during this program. Whom did Jesus say that the Scriptures and the prophecies reveal? Answer, Luke 24, verse 27. Beginning at Moses and all the prophets, he expounded unto them in all the Scriptures the things concerning himself. Now, remember, there's no New Testament. And here he's showing from the whole Old Testament the things concerning himself. He is all through the Bible in the New and the Old Testament. The next part of that answer is John 5:39. And it says, search the Scriptures, for they are they that testify of me. Now, you know, the stories in the Bible are all little miniature pictures of the coming Messiah. Let me give you a couple of examples. Joseph. How many brothers were there? 12 brothers. Joseph was one of them. Just like Jacob had 12 sons, Jesus had 12 apostles. Joseph was sold for the price of a slave. They took away his clothes. They dipped it in blood. They put him in a hole where there was no water, but he came out alive. Christ was sold by Judas for the price of a slave. They took away his clothes that were splattered with his blood from a beating. Yet he still forgave those who persecuted him. And Joseph forgave his brothers who sold him. And I could take that story for the rest of the night. You've got Abraham and Isaac going up the mountain together to sacrifice. The father offering the son. For God so loved the world, he gave his son. Isaac's got the wood on his back. Jesus had the cross on his back. And finally they find a ram with its horns caught in a thicket, a ram with a crown of thorns. There's so many parallels in the Old Testament that help us recognize when Jesus came, who he was. thousands of examples. So the scriptures testify of him. The next part of this answer is the revelation of Jesus Christ, which God gave unto him to show his servants things which must shortly come to pass. And those things are transpiring right now. The Bible is a revelation of Jesus. All right, let's go to the next question. What is another name that is used in the Bible for Jesus? Answer, in the beginning was the Word, and the Word was God. I'm sorry, the Word was with God, and the Word was God. One of the titles for Christ is the Word. Next part of that is John 1:14, and the Word was made flesh and dwelt among us. God the Son, incarnate. That means in the flesh. He took on the form of a human. Now, there's three reasons that Christ came down. Came to show us what the Father's like. You remember at the end of his ministry, he says, if you've seen me, you've seen the Father. The world is in a great deal of darkness. There's a lot of misunderstanding about who God is. Who is the Father? A lot of people picture this big policeman up in the sky with a billy club waiting to zap us when we do something wrong. Jesus came to show us that the Father loves us. He came to demonstrate and reveal the Father. He said, if you've seen me, you've seen the Father. Second reason Jesus came, he came to show us how to treat each other and how to live, how to walk. He says, I've given you an example that you should do as I have done. So he lived as a man. He went through the same experiences we go through. And don't forget this, Jesus never used his own miraculous power for selfish purposes. He always used it to heal, to feed, to save others. Okay? He struggled with thirst just like you and I. He got tired and fell asleep in a boat. He lived among men. He showed us how to forgive and to love those who mistreat us. So as our example, third reason Jesus came is as our substitute. He took what we deserve and he offers us what he deserves. He takes our weakness and he gives us his strength. He takes our sin and he gives us his purity. He made this incredible transition with us. He traded places with us, our substitute. Those are the three reasons. Now, he is called the Word. Jesus was the Word of God incarnate. And that's why when people say, oh boy, you know, I wish I could see Jesus, if I could walk with Jesus, you've got the most important thing about what came to earth right here. The Word of God became flesh. Christ is recorded in these pages. He is the Word that became flesh. Okay, let's move along now to our next question. What kind of people did God use to write the Bible? Answer, say it with me. Holy men of God spoke as they were moved by the Holy Ghost. Some people say, well, you know, how can we trust that the Bible is not just made up? How do we know these folks didn't have too much lobster for dinner and then just have wild dreams and write it all down? Well, the Bible tells us these were people who had consecrated their lives to God. It was holy men and women. You know, there's the prayers of different women in the Bible recorded as well. The Bible not only was written by holy men, but the Bible makes holy men and holy women. It's like Dwight Moody used to say, either sin will keep you from the Bible, or the Bible will keep you from sin. The reason this is called Santa Biblia, Holy Bible, it's a sacred book written by holy men. There have been attempts made through the ages to extinguish the scriptures, and they failed. The Bible is an anvil that has worn out many hammers. Eternal life comes from knowing the Lord. John 17, verse 1 through 3, you read that. How was Jesus known? In the breaking of bread. Now, one of the phrases that's often used in the scripture for the Bible is, this is the bread of life. Some of you have heard that hymn, break thou the bread of life, O Lord, unto me. Jesus said, I am the bread that came down from heaven. You know, sometimes you might be thinking, I don't understand the Bible. It's complicated. How many of you remember the story where the disciples brought their bread to Jesus? They only had five loaves and a couple of fish. They gave it to Jesus. He blessed it. He broke it. He gave it back to them. And it multiplied in their hands. That's what will happen for you if you take it to the Lord. When you open your Bible, ask him to guide you in your study. How important should Bible study be to the Christian? Job chapter 23, verse 12. I have esteemed the words of his mouth. What's the answer? More than my necessary food. Now, if you've got to hasten out the door and you've got a choice between your Bible reading and your Raisin Bran, fiber is very important, but it's not going to save your soul when temptation comes later in the day. we need to take advantage of the Word of God that He's made available. Psalms 119, 105. Thy Word is a lamp unto my feet and a light unto my path. God's Word will guide you in the direction that you need to go. It will give you purpose in life. Question number 7. Who helps us understand the Bible? John 16, verse 13. When He, the Spirit of truth, is come, He will guide you into all truth. So who do we need to understand the Bible? The Holy Spirit will guide us. That's the same as John 14, 26. But the Comforter, which is the Holy Ghost, He shall teach you all things. And then we have one more in this answer. 1 Corinthians chapter 2, verse 13. We speak not in the words which man's wisdom teaches, but which the Holy Ghost teacheth. The Holy Spirit will teach you. Now, will the Holy Spirit ever teach anything contrary to the Word of God? I've run into people before and they say, well, Doug, I know that you go by the Bible. That's the old letter. It's dead. That's old. I go by the Spirit. It's fresh. It's new. And they say that if the Spirit of God tells you something and it's conflicting with the Word of God says, you need to go with the Spirit. Oh, that's very dangerous because you could be led by all kinds of different things you call the Spirit. A lot of people say they're Spirit-led and they're really just being led by their own inclination. And the Bible tells us, Jesus said, the Holy Spirit will bring to your remembrance the things that I have said. The Holy Spirit is not going to conflict with the Word of God. Amen. They will be united. They are one, okay? So don't fall for that very popular deception that the Spirit's going to teach something contrary or diametrically opposed to the Word of God. There's a perfect unity there. Pray for God's Spirit as you study His Word. Next question should be number 8. What must I do to be certain the Holy Spirit is guiding me in my Bible study? Not only should we pray for the Spirit, Luke 11 verse 9 tells us, and I say unto you, ask, pray, ask, and it shall be given unto you. Furthermore, we read in Luke chapter 11 verse 13, if you then, being evil, know how to give good gifts unto your children, how much more will your heavenly Father give the Holy Spirit to them that ask Him? You know, a lot of people say, I don't understand the Bible, and they just walk away from it. Did you really hunger and thirst? You know, I've written several books, not just my testimony, and people often ask me to autograph my book. I usually scribble my name where it's not legible. And then I put my favorite scripture, Jeremiah 29, 13. It says, you will search for me, and you'll find me. When you search for me, who knows the rest of that? With all of your heart. You need to make an investment in knowing God. And I'll tell you, friends, if anything's important, knowing God and knowing the purpose of life, that's important. Amen? Amen. You know, I'm persuaded a person cannot be happy unless they understand three basic truths. We need to know something about where we've come from. We need to know something about what we're doing here and where we're going. That's why prophecy in the Bible is so essential, is because people cannot be secure. I know I grew up basically an atheist, and I was miserable because I didn't know where I came from. I was hearing all kinds of things, and I didn't know what I was doing here, and I had no idea where I was going. And I knew I was only here for a little while, and I had no idea why. A lot of unhappy people out there because they don't understand those three basic essentials. The Bible will give you all of those answers. That will give you a peace that passes understanding. It's worth praying for. It's worth searching for. Amen. All right. Number John 17. Got a third part of this answer here. If any man will do his will, he shall know of the doctrine whether it be of God. So we need to ask. We need to be willing to do. Some people don't understand because they have no intention of doing what God wants them to do. One of the hardest things that Jesus wrestled with during his earthly life was in the Garden of Gethsemane, where he prayed to the point where he was perspiring with blood mixed in his perspiration. And you know what he said in that prayer? If it's possible, Lord, that this cup, this separation from you, this sacrifice, if there's any other way, let it pass. But if not, not my will, your will be done. The key to happiness and victory is for each of us to say, Lord, I am willing to do your will. Before the seminar is over, we'll teach you a little chorus that talks about being willing to do God's will. Number 9, how does prayerful study of the Word help us? Psalm 119, verse 11. Thy word I have hid in my heart that I might not sin. I've told you that the word of God will keep you from sin, or sin will keep you from the word of God. There is a degree of conviction when you read the Bible. It might point out something in your life that's not healthy, that might make you uncomfortable, but if you cooperate with God, you'll have peace. So the word keeps you from sin, or sin keeps you from the word. Friends, if you knew that there was a red button, little secret weapon, red button, that you had to press once a day, and you knew if you pressed that button, you were going to live forever in paradise, would you make every effort to press that button once a day? Would you? Yes. Friends at home, would you make that effort? Yes. Want me to tell you what that secret weapon is? Now, I don't believe we're saved by works. I believe that we are saved by faith. But you know where faith comes from? Faith comes by hearing, and hearing by the word of God, Romans tells us, okay? That secret button is a relationship with the Lord from a personal devotion life, knowing how to read the Bible and getting to know God through it. Not only that, you'll understand the prophecies. The Bible tells us that we need to put on the whole armor of God. And what was one of the most important parts of that armor? It says, and the sword of the Spirit, which is the word of God. We do battle with the devil every day, and a lot of people are easily overcome. The only offensive weapon in the armor of God that you find there in Ephesians chapter 6 is the sword. What did Jesus use when the devil came to tempt him in the wilderness? I'm talking to some of you that know that story. Three times the devil tried to tempt Christ, and all three times, what did Christ say? It is written. It is written, it is written, quoted the Bible all three times, and you know he quoted all three times from the book of Deuteronomy. And so if the Old Testament was good enough for Jesus, then it's good enough for me too. What do you say? I've hid your word that I might not sin. Jeremiah 33, call unto me and I will answer thee and show thee great and mighty things. If you call, does God lie? He said, call and I will answer you. Ask, you will receive. And not only that, I will show you great and mighty things. God will give you profound, brilliant revelations that will explode in your mind with new light, that will just daze you with the things that he wants to share with you. Now I want to move on to Romans chapter 15, verse 4. And it says, whatsoever things were written aforetime were written for our learning, that we might have hope. God wants us to be educated. He wants us to know what's going on. He wants us to have hope. You know, the Bible tells us the fear of the Lord is the beginning of wisdom. The Bible will increase your intelligence, not diminish from it. James 1:5, if any of you lack what? Wisdom, let him ask of God, and it shall be given him. Now, I believe what God says. Do you? He says, ask me, I'll give you wisdom. This is how we must approach the prophecies if we're going to understand them. What is the method that we use for studying the Bible? Isaiah 28, verse 10. For precept must be upon precept, line upon line, here a little and there a little. And I want to go now to the next one, 1 Corinthians 2:13. But which the Holy Ghost teacheth, comparing spiritual things with spiritual things. When you study the Bible, it's important to compare Scripture with Scripture. Some people read one scripture and they build a whole church, a whole denomination on one scripture, and they get these kooky, eccentric doctrines because they're not using a multitude of scriptures and laying a good foundation. Jesus said, in the mouth of two or three witnesses, let something be established. And so what we're doing in this seminar is we're not going to try and get you to believe the conclusion of some prophecy on some ambiguous, nebulous scripture out there. We're going to give you lots of evidence for your conclusions. That's why we're inviting you to ask questions so that we can come to accurate conclusions. Do you think it's God's will that there's this much confusion and diversity in the name of the Bible and God? That there's so much division? No, so much of it comes from people just taking one passage or one scripture and building on the sand. We need to compare Scripture with Scripture. The next one says 2 Peter 1:20. No prophecy of Scripture is of any private interpretation. Now, sometimes I've been at Bible studies where someone says, well, I know what this Scripture says to you, but to me, I think the Scripture says, oh, come on, God is not that way. Truth is absolute. Amen. People say, well, this is your truth, and this is my truth, and we're living in this world where everything is relative. That's very dangerous, friends. That's not how God operates. Jesus said, I am the way, the truth, and the life. There is an absolute truth, and you know what's more? If you seek for it, you will find it. There's a promise, but you need to search. Are you aware that nowhere in the Bible are we told to read the Bible? But it does say in the Bible, search the Bible, study the Scriptures. It's not a novel. It's not something you go through once and say, that was interesting. It's on a continual basis we mine into the depths of the Word of God. I know a man who would read it through about 6 times a year, and he lived into his 90s, and he got new things out of it every time. Martin Luther said you should read the Bible something like the way you pick apples. Said, first you go to the trunk and shake the whole tree. So then you go and you shake the branches. Then you get out on the limbs and you shake the limbs. And then pretty soon you're looking behind the leaves and the twigs. Get the overview. Read the whole book. And then you could start breaking it down and looking at some of the other particulars. What will studying the Scriptures do for us? 2 Timothy 3:15, thou hast known the Holy Scriptures that are able to make you wise unto salvation, which is through faith, which is in Christ Jesus. The Scriptures will give you wisdom, and the Scriptures are the medium through which God gives us the information that can save us for eternity. I think that's good news. According to Jesus, where do we find the truth? What's the answer there? Jesus said unto him, I am the way, the truth, and the life. No man comes to the Father but by me. Where is the truth about Jesus revealed the most clearly? It's in the Word of God. And then John 17, verse 7, thy word is truth. People say, well, you know, obviously the Bible is such an old book, it's been changed, and we don't know what it really said originally. Not so. I used to use that same argument when I was an atheist. Back in 1947, down at the lowest point on the earth by the Dead Sea, 1,300 feet below sea level, a Bedouin shepherd boy was looking for some missing goats. He noticed these caves that were not very far. It's by a town called Qumran, not very far from a main highway. Been there for 2,000 years. Took a rock and threw it up in the cave, wondering if his goats had wandered in there or just doing what boys do. And he heard a clattering, breaking sound that did not sound like rock. He scampered up into the cave, and inside that cave, he found all of these ancient clay pots that had these leather scrolls. Inside were parts of the Bible. They discovered the Dead Sea Scrolls. Because of the dry climate, they had been preserved almost perfectly for over 2,000 years, some of them. Every part of the Old Testament, except the book of Esther, in part or in whole, was found. Archaeology continues to support the fact that the Bible is dependable. It's the most respected, didn't always be that way, but the more research, the more digging they've done, the more they've come to find that the Bible continues to be the source book for ancient history, and it is very dependable. The things that they still have not proven, I trust, will be proven. How shall we test all the religious teachings and doctrines of the Bible? How do we know what we're reading, if it's dependable, if it's true? It says they received the word with all readiness of mind, and they searched the Scriptures daily. You know, in the Lord's Prayer, give us this day our daily bread. It's not just talking about the bread that you eat. It's saying give us our spiritual food, the bread of life, Jesus, on a daily basis that we might be nourished spiritually. They searched the Scriptures daily whether those things were so. So we need to do it for ourselves. You know, we live in a very religious country here in North America, but I think we have a problem. We depend on the priest and the rabbi and the pastor, and I'm including myself, I'm a pastor, to give us some dessert once a week, and we don't know how to feed ourselves. We want to be spoon-fed a little bit. We want to be entertained by the minister, but we've not learned to feed ourselves. And when the storm comes, and you know the Bible tells us there's a storm coming. Jesus said, the wise man builds on the rock, and when the storm comes, his house stands. What's the rock? He that hears these words of mine and does them. The fool builds on the sand, and when the storm comes, his house disintegrates. You notice something? The storm comes to the wise man, and the storm comes to the fool. The difference is, are we building on the rock? Are we listening to the Word of God? We must know the Word of God for ourselves.
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9: Oh, it's been a great Passover feast, Mary. Yet I'll be glad to get home.
10: Home is the best place in the world, though it be humble and poor.
9: No home is poor with you around, Mary.
10: You're a good husband, Joseph. Any woman would be proud of you.
9: Not to change the wonderful channel of our conversation, but are we about ready? I think the rest of the Nazareth caravan is.
10: So are we.
9: Good. I'll tell the caravan leader.
10: I'm getting rather tired, Joseph.
9: Of course you are, Mary dear. All the women and children are. And that's why the leader plans to stop for the night at that level place up ahead there. As soon as we stop, Jesus and I will make you a pallet. We'll do the work. You rest. Oh,
10: where is Jesus? I haven't noticed him around.
9: Well, neither have I, but don't worry. As soon as we stop, he'll show up to help. He always does.
10: He's a good boy, Joseph. As yet, I have found no fault in him. None whatsoever.
9: There it is, my dear. The signal to stop. Luckily, we're right by a shade tree. Here, let me help you off the donkey. Just a minute, dear, and I'll place this blanket on the ground. You do nothing but rest. There. There, my darling wife. Rest. Relax. Jesus and I will... Where is Jesus? I thought surely he'd show up as soon as we'd stopped.
10: I've been thinking, Joseph. Have we seen Jesus all day?
9: You mean since we left Jerusalem?
10: I don't recall having seen him at all.
9: Oh, it's nothing to worry about, Mary. He's still a child. Probably with some of the other children.
10: Joseph, we have been so absorbed in chatting and visiting with friends that we've not concerned ourselves with Jesus. We have lost sight of the Son of God for an entire day. Not for one moment, let alone an entire day, should we neglect or lose sight of him.
9: I'll go look for him.

0: I've looked everywhere, Mary. Jesus isn't here.
1: Are you sure?
0: I've questioned people in every shelter. Children, men, women. Jesus is not here. He must still be in Jerusalem.
1: Can we go now to Jerusalem to find him?
0: No, Mary. We must wait until morning. We will start before sunup. Now, just as soon as we can see the road.
1: There. There's a tower of the city wall. We're almost there. Maybe we can find Jesus yet tonight.
0: It's getting late. It's almost dark, but we'll try. It seems no one has seen Jesus. Shall we give up for tonight, Mary dear?
1: I guess we'll have to.
0: We'll start out again early in the morning. Pardon me, sir, but have you seen a boy? 12 years old, about this tall. Name is Jesus.
2: No, don't believe I have.
0: We've been from one end of Jerusalem to the other. No Jesus.
1: What could have happened to him?
0: I wish I knew, Mary.
1: Well, we haven't been inside the temple courts.
0: No, but what would he be doing in the temple? There's no special feast or celebration.
1: Well, it's worth trying, isn't it?
0: Come on. We'll walk around inside and see if he's there. He isn't in the temple. I think you'd better rest. Sit down on these steps.
1: Oh, thank you.
3: May I ask a question?
4: Of course, young man.
3: How is one?
1: I thought I heard him.
3: Holy Scripture.
4: The best way, my boy,
1: it is
4: to
1: Jesus.
4: Understand Scripture.
1: That's his voice. It's coming from that room.
0: We'll go see.
4: To interpret Scripture.
0: Don't interrupt.
4: Our word for truth.
0: I'd like to hear Jesus' answer to that.
5: May I inquire then, sir, what is meant by Isaiah when he wrote, "Whom shall I teach knowledge? And who shall I make to understand doctrine? Precept must be upon precept, precept upon precept, line upon line, here a little and there a little." Certainly that must mean that we are to study Scripture for the truth.
6: Your questions are very searching, young man, worthy of thought and meditation. Any more questions?
5: If it pleases you, sir, I should like to ask a question about God, the real God. His personality, his purpose in creating man, his...
6: It is not given to man to understand all the mysteries of God.
5: Scripture, sir, abounds in the expression, fear God. Is God to be feared? Is he a God of hate and vengeance?
6: Yeah, he certainly is, my boy. Disobey his commandments, and you will personally experience God's vengeance. Scriptures are full of the expression, the fear of the Lord, and we must do just that.
5: Does not Solomon, the wisest of all men, define the expression thus? The fear of the Lord is to hate evil. Now, sir, if we were to substitute what fear is, as defined by Solomon, do we not have real meaning to the phrase? For example, to hate evil prolongeth days, but the years of the wicked shall be shortened. Again, to hate evil is the beginning of wisdom.
6: God is a God of vengeance, my boy. He is a stern, demanding God. This is the opinion of the learned men of our nation. Thus, it is truth.
5: Did not Jeremiah, the great man of God, write, "The Lord hath appeared, saying, Yea, I have loved thee with an everlasting love." Does that sound like God is a stern God of hatred, vengeance, and fear?
1: Let's get him and go home.
7: You are a very knowledgeable boy.
0: As you say, Mary.
7: But you must learn that God
0: Jesus
7: has appointed priests and scribes to interpret his holy word.
1: Son.
7: You must abide by our truth and our decisions.
1: Son.
5: Yes, Mother.
1: Come, we must go home.
5: Yes, Mother.
1: Son, you have been missing for 3 days. Certainly you knew your father and I would be worried. Why have you dealt thus with us?
5: How is it that ye sought me? Wist ye not that I must be about my father's business?
8: This answer by Jesus puzzled Joseph, but Mary in her heart realized the true meaning of his words.
1: His father's business, studying, understanding the scriptures, and the true nature of God, and teaching those things to others, is his business here on earth. O God, help me to be a true mother to thy son. Help him, O God, to do and fulfill thy mission. Help him, O Lord, to grow in strength every day and to do

0: It's been 2,000 years since the glorious light of the cross illuminated a world veiled in darkness and confusion about the character of God. And still today, the greatest need of mankind is a revelation of God's love as revealed in the life of Christ. Amazing Facts presents the Everlasting Gospel with Pastor Doug Batchelor. 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
1: I want to talk about a very important subject. It's a serious subject, but I can also assure you it is a biblical subject. And it's dealing with the subject of repentance and confession. And I've titled the message, I Have Sinned. And no, I'm not making a personal confession today. It's dealing with some vignettes in the Bible, pictures or portraits of true and false repentance. Maybe to begin with, we can go to the Gospel of Mark. Mark chapter 1. And if you look in Mark chapter 1, verse 4, talking about John the Baptist, it says, John came baptizing in the wilderness and preaching a baptism of repentance for the remission of sin. And after John is arrested, you can go to verse 14, same chapter, Mark chapter 1, verse 14. Now after John was in prison, Jesus came to Galilee, preaching the gospel of the kingdom of God, and saying, the time is fulfilled, the kingdom of God is at hand. What's that next word? Repent. Believe the gospel. Part and parcel of preaching the gospel biblically is to talk about the subject of repentance, and repentance and confession sort of go hand in hand. Confession is the verbal side of repentance, if you will. Then go with me to the book of Acts chapter 2. In Acts chapter 2, if you look in verse 38, after the Holy Spirit is poured out, Jesus is ascended to heaven. Not only did John begin saying, repent, John the Baptist, then Jesus said, repent. Then the message of the apostles, when the Jewish people listening heard Peter preach, they said, men and brethren, what shall we do? First words out of Peter's mouth, he said to them, repent, and let every one of you be baptized in the name of Jesus Christ for the remission of your sins, and you'll receive the gift of the Holy Spirit. And so this is just such a core teaching of the Bible. We've all got a problem with sin. We've all sinned. We've all broken God's commandments. Penalty for sin is very severe. It doesn't get any more serious than death. And so if we're going to be pardoned and forgiven, we must understand that we need to repent and confess our sins. But there is a right way and a wrong way to repent. And we have a number of examples in the Bible we can look at very quickly to learn something about what's the right kind and what's the wrong kind. Actually, we're going to start with the wrong kind. You know, I thought that in just thinking about this, those words, it's a complete sentence. The ultimate mea culpa. I have sinned. You find that phrase about 20 times in the Bible, those exact words in that sentence, I have sinned. And some very interesting characters make that declaration, a public confession and supposedly repenting of their sins. We've had some of it in the public sector in our age that have made that declaration. I think a few years ago, remember when President Bill Clinton got caught up in that scandal with Monica Lewinsky. He met September 12, 1998, before a group of 100 ministers, priests, and religious leaders. And he said in a very famous speech, emotional speech, I have sinned. And they finally came to their feet and applauded because they believed he was finally coming clean. You remember at first when that came out, it was like, well, I don't know who she is. I didn't do anything. And there's all this dancing around. Some believe the reason that the public never seemed to forgive Richard Nixon. You know, I want to make everyone angry with me equally, so I'm giving you a nonpartisan discussion here. I picked one Republican and one Democrat, so you can all be equally upset with me. But Richard Nixon, when he had got involved in that Watergate scandal, we never did find the full scope of it because he was pardoned, and so there was never a complete investigation. But what we heard on the tapes was bad enough. And when he was interviewed and he had an opportunity to come clean, he basically said, mistakes were made. And a lot of analysts said, if he had really come clean and said, I

Congratulations, Jimmy Swaggart. He was caught with Lady of the Night in 1988, and he gave this famous sermon where he declared, "I have sinned," and he cried before the camera. The Assembly of God asked him to take a hiatus from preaching for a while, and he didn't want to take off as long as they thought he needed to take off to get counseling and to experience some recovery. And so finally, it says they questioned the sincerity of his repentance and he was defrocked. So he joined a non-denominational group and continued preaching. But then on October 11, 1991, he was caught for a second time with another prostitute in Indio, California. And makes you wonder if maybe the Assemblies of God were correct that his repentance wasn't thorough and heartfelt. Only God really can know a person's heart. But the Bible's clear, repentance and confession must be part of forgiveness. 1 John 1 verse 9, this is good news. If we confess our sins, He is faithful and just to forgive us our sins and to cleanse us from all unrighteousness. Now you can't just stop there with confessing. There needs to be a repentance for sin. What is repentance? In the book Steps to Christ, page 23, and a little later I'm going to read a whole section from this chapter. Chapter 3 is a great chapter of Steps to Christ. How many of you have that book? That's a wonderful book. I keep it on my desk. It's one of the books I often refer to. Repentance includes a sorrow for sin and a turning away from it. We shall not renounce sin unless we see its sinfulness. Until we turn away from it in heart, there will be no real change in the life. There must be a heart renouncing of sin and a change. This is what repentance is. Proverbs explains confession a little more thoroughly. Proverbs 28 verse 13, Solomon here wrote, "He who covers his sin will not prosper, but whoever confesses will have mercy." I left something out. Did anyone catch it? I just do that. Will you all pray for me? Something wrong with the pastor doing something devious while he's preaching. But I just want to know if you're really reading along or if you're just sitting there taking it in. Preachers will fool you. So you got to read this for yourself. "He who covers his sin will not prosper, but whoever confesses and forsakes them." So it's not just confessing your sin. There are some major religions that believe you go in once a week and you sort of renew your license to sin by confessing. But it doesn't involve forsaking. But the Lord wants us to be transformed. Amen? Amen? Be new creatures. Whoever confesses and forsakes his sins will have mercy. Now let's take a look at some of the scenarios, the vignettes, the portraits of these people who all declared, every one of them declared, "I have sinned." You'll find those three words in each one of these stories. First, we're going to begin with the story of the Pharaoh of Egypt. This is during the time of the Exodus. That proud monarch did not want to let the children of Israel go. God said he would use his power and his might to compel him to let them go. First few plagues, he seemed unmoved. Then it got worse and worse, and finally there was thunder and lightning. And have you ever been in one of those storms where everything is shaking and flashing and banging and the lightning's cracking all around you? Sometimes you see the flash of light and you can count a few seconds before you hear the low rumble. But if the lightning flashes right nearby, it's an explosion of sound. And it can be terrifying. It's like being in the middle of a bombardment. Well, this was happening, and Pharaoh's nerves had all they could stand. Exodus 9:27, "And the Pharaoh sent, and he called for Moses and Aaron. And he said to them," here you have it, those three words, "I have sinned." This time. He's saying, "I've sinned this time." It's like when some politicians made some big mistakes. They said, "Mistakes were made." They don't want to say, "I made a mistake." They say, "Mistakes were made." You know, during the Inquisition a few years ago, the Pope thought that it was important to have some kind of acknowledgement about the, you know, problems that the church made. But instead of coming out and saying the church sinned, they said, "Mistakes were made." Well, who made them? But when you say, "I have sinned," you narrow it down, don't you?

So he did say, I have sinned this time. The Lord is righteous and my people and I are wicked. Entreat the Lord that there be no more mighty thunderings and hail, for it is enough. I will let you go and you will stay no longer. So Moses went out and he stretched out his hands and he prayed, and the thunder and the lightning and the fire on the ground all stopped. But there was no real change of heart. You jump to Exodus 9:34. And when Pharaoh saw that the rain and the hail and the thunder had ceased, he yet sinned more, and he hardened his heart, he and his servants. So the heart of Pharaoh was hard, neither would he let the children of Israel go, as the Lord had spoken. And then more plagues come. And Pharaoh calls again for Moses and Aaron. And he says to them, this is Exodus 10:16. He called for them and he said, I have sinned against the Lord your God and against you. Now therefore, please forgive my sin only this once and entreat the Lord that he might take away this death also. Another plague. And then you jump down to verse 20. But he did not let the children of Israel go. So did he really repent? Was there a change of heart? Was there a reform, a change of behavior? Repentance means a sorrow for sin and a turning away from it. 2 Peter chapter 3, verse 9. God is not willing that any should perish, but that all should come to repentance. So if we are not going to perish, God so loved the world He sent His Son, that whoever believes in Him might not perish. If we're not going to perish, He says, we must repent. Be sorry for our sins, confess our sins, and be sorry enough to turn away. You know, you can't do that without God's help. Otherwise, you'll have a Pharaoh-like repentance. When there's a plague, come on, now who hasn't done that? You're in a foxhole with bullets flying over your head and you say, I have sinned. Or, you know, you're going through some calamity or some disaster, some sickness, or someone you care about, and you're wondering, is there anything I can do to get more credit points for prayer with God? I'll confess my sin if that's what it's going to take to get what I need or to get relief. But is that what real repentance is? Then you got Balaam. I got a phone call last night from Pastor John Lomacane, some of you know. And he's a friend. He called and wished me happy birthday. And by the way, thank you. A number of you sent cards. Thank you very much. I appreciate that. And no, I'm not fishing for more cards right now. It's too late, unless you want to send them early for next year. But he said, I'm preaching about Balaam tomorrow. I said, well, I'm talking a little about Balaam tomorrow, too. He said, the name of my sermon is Dumb and Dumber. I said, are you preaching about you and me? He said, no. He said, you know, the dumb donkey talked to Balaam, but Balaam was dumber still. And you all know the story. Balaam is told by the Lord, do not go curse Israel. They're my people. I blessed them, but they offered a reward. And he kept saying, oh, please, let me go, let me go. And so God let him go. And en route, an angel appears to him, and the angel says, I was ready to slay you if it wasn't the donkey had turned out of the way. He says, I would have spared the donkey, and you'd be dead. And you know what Balaam says at that point? When he sees the angel, he says, I have sinned. Well, was that genuine repentance? I mean, if you see an angel in the road with a drawn sword, what are you going to say? And especially after you've just had a tantrum that you're so out of your mind, you're arguing with the donkey. That's when he sees the angel. He was so bent on going his way and doing his own thing. None of us are like that, are we? All we like sheep have gone astray. We've turned everyone after his own way. And the Lord laid on Jesus the iniquity of us all because wanting to go our own way. Balaam wanted to go and get the reward from Balak for cursing Israel. And even after God said, your way is perverse before me, he said, I have sinned, I have sinned. And you know what? When the angel disappeared, he kept going down the same road, didn't he? Yes. And then the king says, I've come to pay you to curse Israel. He said, you know, I've got to say what God says, but let me try. Why'd he even try? He should have done a U-turn and said, this is not God's will, and gone back home. Balaam was like a lot of us, double-minded. You know, part of us, like that ancient king, he said he had the Lord painted on one side of his shield, he had the devil painted on the other side of his shield, depending on who he met in battle. And it's like, you know, we want to serve two masters. Jesus talked about that, Matthew 6:24, you can't do it.
For either you'll hate one and love the other, or else you'll be loyal to the one and despise the other. You cannot serve God and mammon. Now, don't misunderstand that verse. Jesus is not saying you cannot serve two masters. You can't serve two masters effectively because one will take dominance. A lot of us try to serve more than two masters, two or more. But Balaam tried, he loved money. The Bible tells us, 2 Peter 2:15, speaking of the lost, they've forsaken the right way and gone astray, following the way of Balaam, the son of Beor, who loved the wages of unrighteousness. He loved money. It's like what Judas did. He wanted to follow Jesus, but he wanted the 30 pieces of silver too. He was torn in his heart, but he ended up selling the Savior for silver. He put the money ahead of Jesus. That was his first love. Can't really do both. Balaam said, I have sinned, and he felt it probably at that moment, but he kept going down the wrong road. Then you've got another character in the Bible, and I'm doing this chronologically. Then in the book of Joshua, you've got Achan. You remember the story of Achan? Just in case you don't, when Joshua was getting ready to conquer Jericho, the Lord had strictly told them, you'll get to plunder all these nations that you conquer. But Jericho is the beachhead, and the first fruits belong to the Lord. And as God is going to fight this battle for you, all you've got to do is march around the city and shout, I'll bring down the walls. Everything that comes from the city belongs to the Lord. The plunder from this first battle belongs to the Lord. Don't touch it or you will be cursed. Well, after the city fell and they dispatched all the inhabitants, Achan was rummaging through the stuff in the city and he saw some silver, he saw a wedge of gold, he saw a beautiful Babylonian garment. Instead of bringing it with all the plunder to this mountain, this heap they had made, and consecrating it to the Lord, he stuck it in his armor, took it back to his tent, and then hid it there in his tent. And all of a sudden, these curses began to come on Israel. They couldn't fight and win a battle. And Joshua was praying, saying, Lord, what's wrong? We're losing. God said, don't be crying on your knees. He said, you've got an Achan in the camp. That's not what he said. He said that there's sin in the camp. He said, get all the people together and start casting lots. God could have just pointed him out, but he thought he'd give Achan an opportunity to fess up. And he said, look, we've got to get everyone together. The Lord tells us one of us has disobeyed and everybody's suffering because of it. And they assembled all the people. What do you think's going on in Achan's mind when that happens? Did he know? He knew he should come clean. But no, he kind of thought, well, you know, once you start going down that road of deception and stealing, it's easy to just keep perpetuating and digging the hole deeper. And then they cast lots and they said, we're going to pick one of the tribes. And the tribe of Judah's picked. And then they start picking which clan, and they pick another clan. Then they pick a family, and they pick another family. And pretty soon it narrows down, and finally they picked the household of Achan. At that point, Joshua says to Achan, tell me, confess to the Lord, what's going on? Joshua 7, verse 20. And Achan answered Joshua and said, indeed, I have sinned against the Lord God Israel, and this is what I've done. When I saw among the spoils a beautiful Babylonian garment, 200 shekels of silver and a wedge of gold, I coveted them, and I took them. There they are, hidden in the earth in the midst of my tent with the silver under it. Now, he said it, I have sinned. But is that repentance? Or was it kind of a forced confession? I mean, when the Lord puts you under his interrogation light, and everybody's looking, you can only hold out so long. By the way, how do you say Joshua in Greek? Jesus. And the way you say Jesus in Hebrew is Yeshua or Joshua. Achan confessed before Joshua and all of Israel. Is there a day coming where every knee is going to bow and every tongue will confess to God? Even the lost will confess at some point. Even the devil, the Bible says, will bow before Jesus. So everyone's going to repent someday. Why don't you do it now and beat the crowd? Right? Why don't you do it now from your heart? Because that's a forced confession where it's done because of fear. We want to do it willingly. You don't want to wait until you are pointed out
and people find the forbidden treasure in your tent, what happened to Achan? Yeah, he confessed, and you could say he repented, but he was lost. And his family, because they were probably conspiring with him. Then you go to, now you know I'm dealing first, I want to talk about the wrong ways that people repent. And I think all of us see a little piece of us in there somewhere. Saul, you know the story. 1 Samuel 15, verse 24. And in case you're counting, I'm going to do 10 of these. I'm on number 4. Saul's told to go to battle against the Amalekites. He's told to basically eradicate the Amalekites. And I know there's a lot of questions on why God would order genocide. But that's what happened. And he said, do not keep any of the plunder from those people. They are corrupt, they are diseased, and don't bring any of their animals back. Well, they didn't listen. They thought, well, some of those animals look pretty good to us. They look pretty healthy. And let's bring them back as an offering to the Lord, because if we get to offer sacrifices from their stuff, we don't have to offer from our stuff. So they come back from the battle, and Samuel comes to Saul, and he said, what are you doing? What's all this cattle? He said, I told you to destroy them all. He said, well, we did destroy everything, except we kept these to sacrifice to the Lord. And he said, no, that's not what God wants. Finally, when he was confronted by Samuel, in 1 Samuel 15, 24, Saul admits, I have sinned, for I have transgressed the commandment of the Lord and your words. Why? Because he feared the people, and I obeyed their voice. Now, therefore, please pardon my sin and return with me that I might worship the Lord. When he says, return with me, Saul is basically saying, look, honor me in front of the people. What will the people think? Matter of fact, you can read in chapter 15, verse 30. Again, he's hunting down David to kill him, King Saul. And he says, remember what happened? David could have killed Saul. Catches him sleeping in the camp. Takes his spear and takes his cruse of water. Then he shouts to him from the hill. Wakes up the general and says, you know, you're not a very good bodyguard. I could have just killed the king, and here I've got his spear, and here I've got his jug of water. And Saul realizes, here I've been hunting David to kill him, and he showed me mercy. What does he say? I have sinned. By the way, that was 1 Samuel 26, verse 21. Return, my son David, for I will harm you no more. When there was a crowd watching, Saul would confess. He feared the people. Pharaoh feared the plagues. Balaam feared the punishment. And they all repented. But is that genuine repentance? Let's face it, sometimes we all say we're sorry when we think we're in hot water. That's not the repentance that saves. Then you've got another one in the Bible, Shimei. Now, some of you might be going, Shimei, who's that? It's one little story in the Bible. When David is fleeing Jerusalem because his own son Absalom has rebelled against him, Shimei was a relative of Saul, and he was still mad that Saul wasn't king. He was from the tribe of Benjamin, and when David was going up the mountain with his little troop of mighty men, Shimei stood on the side of the hill, and he threw rocks at David as he saw David retreating, and he cursed David. And he said, this is what you get. Shimei was hoping there'd be this whole insurrection and eventually Benjamin would own the kingdom again. And so he was involved in a rebellion, you might say. Matter of fact, Abishai said to David, says, I can catch him. I can just cut off his head. He's a dead dog. David said, no, let him curse. I probably deserve it. Well, later, Absalom is killed. The rebellion is suppressed. David is brought back to Jerusalem. He's on the throne. Now, you're Shimei. You know, someone said once, I don't know who said it, they said, if maybe it was Shakespeare, if you're going to strike the king, don't miss. If you're going to curse the king, you better make sure that he's out of power. And he threw stones and he cursed. So now David is coming back into the kingdom victorious. Shimei comes up to meet him. And he figures, you know, if I'm going to live in Israel anymore, I better see if I can find some mercy. He comes to David, 2 Samuel 19:20. For I, your servant, know that I have sinned. Therefore, here I am, the first today to come of all the house of Joseph, to go down to meet the Lord, the king. He's saying, have mercy on me. Well, David did forgive him, but he didn't forget.
He knew that he couldn't be trusted. And when Solomon came into the throne, he knew that Shimei was just waiting for another chance when it looked like the family was weak and he'd try to start another rebellion. He told Solomon, keep your eye on him because he's a troublemaker. He said he's sorry, but he's not. And Solomon tested him. He failed, and Shimei was later killed by Solomon. And then probably one of the most famous declarations I have seen, saddest of all, is Judas. Here he was an apostle. He saw things. Don't you wish you could see what Judas saw Jesus do? To see the miracles, to see him calm the storm in the sea, and to see Jesus walk on water, to see Jesus multiply the bread, and to heal people, raise them from the dead. Judas saw all that. He had a balcony seat. No, he had a front row seat for all that. And in the face of all that, he betrayed the Lord. Well, you know, we can't help but wonder, did Judas really know what was going to happen? Some have suggested every other time when they tried to catch or arrest Jesus, he performed a miracle and he sort of just disappeared or he passed through their midst and they couldn't touch him. And Judas thought, look, he is too meek. He is too timid. If he's ever going to get on the throne and if I'm ever going to be the treasurer of this kingdom, he needs some urging. And you know, if I betray him, he will be forced into a position to use his power to deliver himself. It'll mobilize the people. We'll all rally behind him and I'll be thanked for being the one that triggered the whole thing. He really thought Jesus was going to do something to save himself. I mean, after all, you knew he had power. Why would he let himself be killed? And when Judas saw that Jesus was not using his power to save himself, and he saw Jesus being beaten, and he saw him tied up, and he knew he was heading for the cross, he went into the trial. Everybody's there. All the false witnesses are there. The priests and the scribes and the Pharisees are all there. And he throws down the blood money, that 30 pieces of silver that he thought he couldn't live without, throws it down in front of everybody, and you know what he said? I have sinned in betraying innocent blood. And they said, that's your problem. In other words, you see to that. And he went out and he hung himself. Well, you could say he repented. Now, Peter repented. He went out. He denied Jesus. It was bad. He went out and he wept. He was brokenhearted. He was sorry that he hurt the Lord. Judas' sorrow was entirely different. Judas was sorry that he was in trouble. Well, you know, I left out a very important person from the Old Testament. Actually, I didn't leave him out. He comes next, but we got to go backwards. We've been going sequentially. Because now we've been talking about the wrong kinds of repentance. Now I want to talk about the right kind of repentance. Seventh on our list is David. Now, we all know about David's sin, and it's been rehearsed ad nauseum. I don't want to go through everything that happened with David and Bathsheba, but it was first-class adultery, first-class betrayal of a friend, and murder of a friend. Yes, at the hands of an enemy, but basically David was responsible. When he's confronted by Nathan with his sin, someone might argue and say, well, the only reason he confessed is because he was pointed out. David was really brokenhearted about what he had done to the Lord. 2 Samuel 12:13, and David said to Nathan those three words. You could say them with me and it'll be true. I have sinned against the Lord. Wait a second. You would think, well, he sinned with Bathsheba. It wasn't sinned against her. Sinned against Uriah, murdered him. And yet David, first and foremost, he said, it's a sin against God. I thought that was interesting when Potiphar's wife was trying to tempt Joseph. He said, how could I do this wicked thing and sin against? He didn't say Potiphar. Joseph didn't say sin against you or the kingdom. He said sin against the Lord. In Psalm 51, where David pens his repentance prayer for his sin, he said, against thee and thee only have I sinned and done this wickedness in your sight. All sin ultimately is against the Lord, because who paid for all sin? Jesus. Jesus feels your sin because he paid the suffering that you and I deserve, whether or not you and I can benefit from that. He paid for it either way. I have sinned against the Lord. And notice what Nathan says.
the Lord has put away your sin, you will not die. Why? Because his repentance was sincere. How did David respond after he repented? You know, I've probably heard me say this before, but I've met a lot of people that get into a variety of problems and they sin. Sometimes it's adultery or worse. And then they'll hold up the experience of David. Say, well, you know, David did that and God forgave him. And I always like to ask, I haven't often said this, but I always like to ask, have you repented like David did? He spent 7 days fasting on the ground, praying before the Lord. He saw how his sin hurt the kingdom. He saw his sin, how it hurt his family. He knew that he had a baby that was now dying because of his sin. He wasn't thinking about me. He was thinking, if I die, Lord, take my life. But he was sorry about the sin and what he had done. 2 Samuel, now there's three times David says, I have sinned. 2 Samuel 24:10. David's heart condemned him after he numbered the people. You know that story. Climax of the kingdom, the nation's grown, everything's prosperous. He's thinking, well, I wonder how many soldiers we've got. You know, he never used to ask that before. When David was humble, he went against a giant one-on-one. He didn't think about the odds. When he just had a few hundred mighty men, he went against the whole army of the Philistines. He didn't care about the numbers. He knew God was fighting for them. Now he's starting to trust in his numbers and the size of the army, and he's becoming proud of how the kingdom has grown. So he numbers Israel. And it's really an act of pride. And David said, I have sinned greatly in what I have done, but I pray, O Lord, take away the iniquity of your servant. I have done very foolishly. There's a real longing in his heart to be clean. 2 Samuel 24:17. Then David spoke to the Lord when he saw an angel was striking the people, and he said, surely I have sinned, and I have done wickedly, but these sheep, what have they done? Let your hand, I pray thee, be against me and my father's house. Real repentance is not because of what's in it for you. We're sorry that we've hurt God. We're sorry because what we are doing is wrong. How many of you who are parents, if your child steals from the store, you go to the store and they shoplift, and you take it out of their pockets and you make them take it back, and they don't steal because you're watching them, will you be happy that they're not stealing? Or would you much prefer that they learn the principle about why stealing is wrong so they can go to the store without you having to constantly guard them and watch them like an eagle? You want them to learn the principle. Does God want us to repent because, oh, he's God's boss. Sorry. As soon as he turns away. Or does the Lord want a change of heart like any parent? He wants us to do what's right because it's right. And that's what the Lord's looking for, because that's the only way you're going to have long-term change of behavior. It's not just because you're constantly guarding and hovering over your children. What do they call them? Helicopter parents? They've got to learn how to be good because it's the right thing to do. Then you got Nehemiah, and this is interesting. Nehemiah, now you might not, if I were to ask you right now, name Nehemiah's big sin. If I ask you, name David's big sin, you can pick it out. If I talk about the Pharaoh's sin or Balaam's sin, you can pick it out. Nehemiah's big sin. But he said, I have sinned. Nehemiah chapter 1, verse 6. He's looking at the judgments that have fallen on God's people. And he's praying. And he understands something about corporate repentance. He says, please let your ear be attentive and your eye open, that you may hear the prayer of your servant that I pray before you now. You now, day and night, for the children, I'm praying for the children of Israel, your servants, and confess the sin of the children of Israel, which we have sinned against you, both my father's house and I have sinned. Now, you might be looking around as I talk about repentance and thinking, I can see a lot of people here need to repent. But you realize that your neighbor's sin hurts you.
there's not only individual sin, but according to God's word, we can sin as a people. And we are corporately culpable. That's just a big way of saying we are all in it together. And I should not only care that God forgives me, but in what we do as a people, I am part of you. That's why all of Israel suffered by the sin of Achan. That's why in the Lord's Prayer, it doesn't just say, forgive me my debts as I forgive my debtor. It doesn't say that at all. It says, forgive us our debts. I should be concerned about your forgiveness and your trespasses like mine. So Nehemiah is repenting, realizing we're all in this together. And so that's another way we could all say, I have sinned. He bundles himself with the history of Israel. And he confessed his sins sincerely. Did God answer his prayer? Did God forgive the nation? Did he rebuild the walls in the city because of Nehemiah's intercession, among other things? So there's a time when we all, just as a people, we like to talk about what's wrong with the church, but we realize sometimes we do that. It's almost, there's a spiritual snobbery in it. Talk about what's wrong with the church and as though it's not wrong with us. But the church is the body. We're all different members. And so when you're talking about what's wrong with the church, we're usually part of the problem. So when you talk about your father's house, so to speak, he says, my father's house and I have sinned. We're in that together. Israel as a nation. Now Nehemiah's repentance was genuine. He was not only concerned about what was in it for him, he was concerned about the people of God. Israel. And then you go here to Micah chapter 7. Micah 7 verse 8 and 9. How many times in the history of Israel did they fall and then rise again? Has the church disappointed the Lord before? And yet he often restores and revives. Micah 7, 8 and 9. Do not rejoice over me, my enemy. When I fall, I will arise. When I sit in darkness, the Lord will be a light to me. I will bear the indignation of the Lord because, here it is, I have sinned against him. Until he pleads my case and executes justice for me, he will bring me forth to the light. I will see his righteousness. So as a people, we've sinned. But you know what the good news is? What God says to Israel here, he says to us. Just because we sin, and you know what? There are consequences to sin. And Israel's saying we might be suffering the consequences of our sin. But you know one of the times that Israel was the brightest light in the world? Think about it. What kind of witness was it when Shadrach, Meshach, and Abednego stood up on the plain of Dura and all the government officials from all the world saw them delivered from the fiery furnace and King Nebuchadnezzar made a proclamation regarding Jehovah that no one in the world should say anything bad against Jehovah? Here, the whole world is hearing about Jehovah while Shadrach, Meshach, and Abednego are standing up. Where were they when this happened? Babylon. Why were they there? Because Israel had sinned. So even in this time where they are suffering the consequences of national sin, God is working a miracle in their behalf and they're being a witness. That's good news. That means that, have we sinned? Have you ever suffered consequences for your sin? Does that mean God can't use you anymore or can't witness through you? You know what we just read? I will rise. They say, yeah, we've sinned, but I will rise and God will shine on me again. He'll bring forth the light. I will see his righteousness. That's encouraging to me. Because if every time we had to say, I have sinned, it meant that we're out of the game for good. You might be on the bench for a while, but it doesn't mean you're out of the game for good. We'd all have no hope. You know, I want to read something to you. I always loathe doing this because I just know how hard it is in our day and age where people are so used to something dynamic happening during the sermon, and the monotony of a pastor's voice can put people to sleep even when he's not reading. But when he is reading, it's even more dangerous. But I can't improve on this. So try and stay with me. I want to read to you from Steps to Christ, chapter 3. It's talking about repentance. This is pages 23 and 24, but they're short pages, so don't be scared.
There are many who fail to understand the true nature of repentance. Multitudes sorrow that they have sinned and even make an outward reformation because they fear that their wrongdoing will bring suffering upon themselves. But this is not repentance in the Bible sense. They lament the suffering rather than the sin. Such was the grief of Esau when he saw the birthright was lost to him forever. Yeah, did he repent when he realized it? It says he sought for repentance, but he couldn't find it. Balaam, terrified by the angel standing in his pathway with a drawn sword, acknowledged his guilt lest he should lose his life. But there was no genuine repentance for sin, no conversion of purpose, no abhorrence of evil. Judas Iscariot, after betraying his Lord, exclaimed, "I have sinned, and I have betrayed the innocent blood." This confession was forced from his guilty soul by an awful sense of condemnation and a fearful looking for of judgment. The consequences that were to result to him filled him with terror, but there was no deep heartbreaking grief in his soul that he had betrayed the spotless Son of God and denied the Holy One of Israel. Pharaoh, when suffering under the judgments of God, acknowledged his sin in order to escape further punishment. But he returned to his defiance of heaven as soon as the plagues were stayed. These all lamented the results of sin, but they did not sorrow for the sin itself. Every good sermon ought to talk a little bit about sin and salvation, because that's the story of the gospel. We got a problem, Jesus has an answer. But when the heart yields itself to the influence of the Spirit of God, here's the answer. The conscience will be quickened, and the sinner will discern something of the depth and the sacredness of God's holy law, the foundation of his government in heaven and on earth. The light that lights every man that comes into the world illuminates the secret chambers of the soul, and the hidden things of darkness are made manifest. Conviction takes hold on the mind and the heart. The sinner has a sense of the righteousness of Jehovah and feels the terror of appearing in his own guilt and uncleanness before the searcher of hearts. He sees the love of God, the beauty of holiness, the joy and purity. He longs to be cleansed and be restored to communion with heaven. The prayer of David after his fall illustrates the nature of true sorrow for sin. His repentance was deep and sincere. There was no effort to palliate his guilt, no desire to escape the judgment threatened. Inspired his prayer. David saw the enormity of his transgression. He saw the defilement of his soul. He loathed his sin. It was not for pardon only that he prayed, but for purity of heart. He longed for the joy of holiness, to be restored to harmony and communion with God. This was the language of his soul. You know, I'd like to look at that for a second. Go with me to Psalm. There's two places where David has prayers. Go to Psalm 32. You could also look at Psalm 51. Blessed is he, verse 1, Psalm 32, verse 1. Blessed is he whose transgression is forgiven, whose sin is covered. Blessed is the man to whom the Lord does not impute iniquity, and in whose spirit there is no guile. When I kept silent, my bones grew old through my groaning all the day long. For day and night your hand was heavy upon me. You know, one of the gifts of the Spirit is conviction of sin. And sometimes until we repent and confess, we have no peace. We got this heaviness. My vitality was turned into the drought of summer. Then comes the answer. Verse 5, I acknowledge my sin to you, and my iniquity I have not hidden. I said, I will confess my transgression to the Lord, and you forgave the iniquity of my sin. For this cause, everyone who is godly shall pray to you in a time when you might be found. Now, friends, he can be found. Surely, in a flood of great waters, they shall not come near him. You are my hiding place. You will preserve me for trouble. You have surrounded me with songs of deliverance. I could go on. I hope you'll read the whole thing. But you notice he said, I will confess my transgression to the Lord. How often do you confess your sins to God? Now, there's a time for confessing publicly. There's a time for maybe an individual that you've wronged. It's appropriate to go to them, especially if they know about it. I'm not so sure it's a good idea if you've been talking about somebody to go to them and say, by the way, I've been talking about you, and they don't know about it. Not going to make them or you feel good. But if it'll glorify God and you have something that you need to share with somebody and make right, it's a good idea. But do you keep short accounts with God? You know, I think it's healthy for us
on a daily basis to bow before the Lord, and if we can think of anything, to confess our sins in act or deed or word, and to experience that forgiveness, that purity of heart. The Bible is so clear about this. But there's also a big confession where you really get your heart right with God, and you might get by yourself, and you've heard me say this before, get a piece of paper and kneel before the Lord. Say, Lord, I have sinned. And I'm going to be specific. You know, it's one thing to say I'm a sinner. It's another thing when you start getting specific. Does God get specific? You know, the woman at the well, when Jesus met her, and he wanted to argue theology with her. She was happy to talk about theology. But when he said, go call your husband, she became very uncomfortable. Because he names something specific. Make a specific list. Now, you don't remember every sin you've committed, but you know, the Holy Spirit's going to bring things to your attention. And all those things cost Jesus his life. So, first of all, he knows. You're not confessing because you're informing God, right? And you write it down. And then kneel, if you're able. Put that on your bed, kneel before the Lord and say, Lord, you've promised that if I confess my sins, that you are faithful and just to cleanse me from all, to forgive me and to cleanse me from all unrighteousness. I'm a sinner. I've broken your law. I've lied or whatever it is. And you put this thing before the Lord and you say, Lord, I know Jesus died for these things. And I know they're wrong. Forgive me. Give me victory. I not only want to confess, I want to forsake. Can you do that without God? Will he help you? Does he want you to get victory? He wants to help you. Does he want to hear you pray that prayer? If you've got a child with a shoplifting problem, returning to this old analogy, you know they got a problem. They know they got a problem. But they just keep, you got to wrestle that stuff out of their pocket every time you leave the store. But if they finally come to you without being caught and say, I have sinned. It's one thing when it appears on 60 Minutes and then you say, I have sinned. It's something else where you've just been caught by the Holy Spirit and you're convicted. And it's the Lord dealing with you. And lay this list before the Lord. And then praise him and say, Lord, I believe Jesus died for every one of these things. He suffered for every one of these things. And I don't want to hurt him anymore. Help me genuinely repent and forsake these things that are hurting you. Give me, create within me a new heart. Isn't that what David prayed for in Psalm 51? Now, I left one out. I don't know if you caught it, but we've only had nine. Now, number 10, I have sinned. Luke 15, it's a prodigal son. A lot of us have grown up surrounded with the trappings of Christianity, maybe members of the church. Like that boy, had a good father, good home. But he thought things were better in a far country. Get out, you know, too many restrictions in Dad's house. Dad is legalistic. He got rules for everything. Work, work, work. And so he thought, I'm going to be free. Ran off to that foreign country. But he ended up in a pig pen after the famine. Everything was gone. Nobody gave him anything. He said, how many of my father's hired servants have food enough and some to spare? And he came to his senses. And he said, you know what I'm going to do? I'm going to arise and go to my father. And I'll say to him, Father, here's those three words. Want to say them with me? I have sinned against heaven and before you. And I'm no longer worthy to be called your son. Make me one of your servants. I'm willing to come back, Lord, and serve you. Because there's bread in the Father's house. And what did the father do when he came home? Did he say, I knew you'd come back empty. How much you have left in that checking account? He didn't chastise him. He did not scold him. He embraced him. And he sent for the best robe. And why do we need to humble ourselves and confess and repent? So we can grovel and feel guilty? No, God wants to lift you up. Humble yourself in the sight of God and he will lift you up. The gospel is good news. And when a person embraces that salvation, that's good news. But before you can appreciate the good news, you've got to know there's a problem. We've got a problem with sin. Every day, there's a devil out there. How many know that? If you're not feeling any temptation or any problems with the devil, that means you're probably just drifting downstream and you're not trying to swim against the current.
But if you're trying to follow Christ, you're going to go against the current in this world. You know that? And we need to have honest hearts with God and say, Lord, I've sinned. Forgive me for my sins. You know, I'm not embarrassed. Well, I am a little embarrassed to say to you, I'm a sinner. Now, if you're waiting for me to make some sort of declaration, you're going to be disappointed. But I believe that God forgives. It's the only way I can stand before you. And no, I've not done, I'm faithful to my wife, my taxes, you're not going to find anything like that. But it's the, you know, we all wrestle with selfishness and pride and sin. And even just the things that we think, God wants us to be pure in heart. I long for that. I want to be ready when Jesus comes, don't you? I want to have that new heart. I want to be a new creature. And God is offering that. But it starts with realizing who we are and having a genuine repentance and being willing to confess to God. I want to be totally God's, 100%. Is that your prayer? That's mine. We're going to sing about it. It's our closing song, number 308, Holy Thine. I would be holy thine. Let's stand as we sing.

From week to week, we have different kinds of messages. Today was a little more of a basic gospel message, and it invites an opportunity to make an appeal, to open the doors of the church, and to invite people who may want to come to Christ. If you've not made that decision, might have some people out there that find their repentance has not been the right kind of repentance, and you need a new beginning with the Lord. We sometimes see a little bit of ourselves in these vignettes we've considered. If God's speaking to you, and if you feel led of the Lord, and you'd like to come and say, Lord, I need to reconsecrate myself to you right now, and you'd like for special prayer, come to the front as we sing verse 2 together, 308.

Before we sing the third verse, just ask everybody. I know some of you are in the balcony and you might be thinking, you know, I need a new beginning. Some of you in the back there, you're thinking, in my heart, I want to come forward. I can say, I have sinned. And I want to be clean. I want to have that repentance not to be repented of that we read about in the scripture reading. If you'd like to just lift your hand and say, Lord, I have sinned. I want to be clean. I want to be completely transformed by the power of the gospel and have that new heart. Amen. Our Father in heaven, Lord, we come before you as your people and as individuals. And we can all resonate with this simple sentence, I have sinned. We've all sinned, Lord. Only one.

0: our hearts can want the purity with the right attitude. Please bless us. I pray that we can experience not only repentance and confession that pleases you, but then, Lord, lift us up. Give us that new heart. Give us the joy of the Lord. Bless each of these people in a special way who've responded this morning. Fill them with your Spirit. Help them to know that even though we fall, that you can still use us to be your witnesses. And then, Lord, even as a people, a group, a church, we admit that we have sinned before you. But we know as we're entering these last days, we want to be a people you can use. We want to be faithful. Bless us with revival, Lord. I pray that we can be witnesses as we go from this place where we work, in our school, in our daily interaction, that we can just reflect Christ. Thank you for your goodness and the hope that you give us. And we ask all these things and we praise you and pray and believe in Jesus' name. Amen.
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1: With SRN News, I'm Bob Agnew in Washington. President Trump is posting on social media today. Here's correspondent Richard Boyd.
2: President Trump posted an image early Saturday morning on his Truth Social platform of the Strait of Hormuz, labeled Trump Strait, in the first public indication of his thinking after Iran proposed the New Deal and suggested it might help the president ahead of the midterm elections. The White House, on Friday, said only that U.S. officials were having positive and constructive conversations with mediators on the Iran war. Earlier in the week, Iran held hours of indirect talks with the U.S. Richard Boyd reporting.
1: Vice President J.D. Vance on the campaign trail this week in North Carolina talking about the upcoming midterm elections. He reminded the crowd that when Democrats were in charge, the American people suffered a lot of losses.
3: But for years, for 4 years under Joe Biden and congressional Democrats, America was run by a party that prioritized the needs of everybody else, everybody but you. They prioritized massive corporations. They prioritized the far left NGOs. They prioritized illegal immigrants. And of course, as I've learned over the past few months, they prioritized a whole lot of fraudsters.
1: Vice President Vance says during the administration, the American economy was in crisis. Invisible American lasers reportedly destroying Iranian weapons and infrastructure. More details on that from correspondent Ken Lorman.
4: The U.S. military is deploying advanced infrared laser weapons in the Strait of Hormuz in Iran to destroy Iranian drones, cruise missiles, and equipment at a fraction of the cost of traditional munitions. These 50-year-in-development systems, controlled via Xbox-like controllers, operate at light speed with minimal logistical demands, giving the U.S. a decisive edge in the ongoing conflict. Ken Lorman reporting.
1: This is SRN News. A new study asks young adults why they go to church.
5: As a group, they are attending more frequently these days, and a new study by the Barna Group reveals that the most common reason for doing so is to pray. Young adults also say they go to church because they want to engage in worship, learn more about the Bible, and, quote, experience joy in Jesus. Young men are more likely than young women to say they're attending more frequently, as are young black people and Hispanics. Michael Harrington reporting.
1: The persecution of Christians in Chad is on the rise. While believers make up 40% of the population there, the Muslim majority controls the government, and there are several Islamic terrorist groups on the loose in the country as well. Open Doors USA reports that Boko Haram and the Islamic State West Africa province remain active around the Lake Chad Basin. Those groups continue to attack Christian villages, burning church buildings, and abducting believers.

0: especially in rural zones with limited state protection. This is SRN News. 'Tis the season for asthma flare-ups.
1: Dr. Megan Conroy at the Ohio State University Wexner Medical Center says changes in temperature, humidity, and pollens will really impact airway inflammation, and that's the driver of asthma.
2: We also see increase in circulation of respiratory viruses, so the common cold virus, and others that start to circulate in the fall. These are the most common causes of asthma flares. We also see increase in pollens like ragweed.
1: She recommends people take all medications as prescribed, no matter how frequently symptoms of asthma occur. I'm Jim Forbes.
0: People on Hawaii's Big Island are preparing for another potentially life-threatening and catastrophic storm as Hurricane Nolo is expected to bring flash flooding and extreme surf. Even as it churns just south of the islands through the weekend, it could pose a special danger to those living near the shoreline. More of these stories can be found at srnnews.com.
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4: So what is it with a 40-year-old man allowing his father to choose his wife? Well, Abraham didn't do the choosing. He sent his servant, and the servant found Isaac's wife. But here's the key. A wife for Isaac, through whom Abraham knew the covenant promises would be fulfilled, was a hugely important matter, and undoubtedly was something that had been prayed and prayed about. Notice what Abraham said to the servant he sent to find a wife for 40-year-old Isaac. The Lord God of heaven will send his angel before you, and you shall take a wife for my son from there. Genesis 24:7. It was an arranged marriage, all right. It was arranged by God. If marriages today were entered into with that much prayer, consultation, family respect, and that much trust in God, you know that the world today would be a much different place. I'm John Bradshaw for It Is Written.

0: What is truth? Ever since humans have existed, we've been searching for truth. Today, it's popular to believe that there is no absolute truth. Today's question? What if any world event would be a sign to you that Jesus was returning very soon?
1: There are a lot of world events that are pointing to that. The catastrophes, the weather, the economic state that we're in.
2: You just need to live your life knowing that it could come and you better be ready.
0: Jesus Christ said, "For this reason I came into the world to testify to truth." God's word has absolute truth. Here's what the scriptures say. Matthew 24 says, "Nation will rise against nation. There will be famines and earthquakes. False prophets will appear. And at that time, many will turn away from the faith. And this gospel of the kingdom will be preached in all of the world. And then the end will come." For more of God's truth, visit BibleStudies.com, a public service of the Seventh-day Adventist Church.

glass blowing workshop. I like different types of art, and I'm fascinated at how a work of art is created from melted globs of sand. What's most remarkable is the amount of heat that has to be applied to mold and shape it. The liquid sand is plucked out of a cast iron stove and spun around, put back into the heat, shaped and bent, and then it's formed into different shapes and sizes. And just when you think the process is over, it has to go back into the heat for several more days to harden and protect it so it doesn't break. The heat and the pressure shape it. It's like that with us too. Sometimes the pressures of our own making to be a good parent, a good spouse, a good employee or boss. Other times the pressure comes from a financial challenge, a health problem, a relationship. And you can feel like you've been thrown into life's furnace and the heat and the pressure causes pain that feels unbearable. There's a verse in Romans that talks about rejoicing in your suffering, knowing that it produces endurance. Endurance produces character, and character produces hope. It is a hard verse to embrace because if you're like me, you don't like pain. To be stretched, bent, and molded by the circumstances we face in life, that's painful and at times unbearable. And some of the most significant moments that shape us come from a place of pain. So let these be your words of hope. Allow God to use the pain and the pressure you're facing to shape you. And when the heat gets too much to bear, turn to Him. He is for you. And He can use that heat and that pain to make something absolutely beautiful in the end.

0: It was good to be home in the spring of 1826, where I enjoyed the privilege of religious meetings and Christian friends. Yet, I was troubled.
1: What makes you so solemn, Joseph?
2: It's been about 18 months since I chose to serve the Lord, Prudy, but still, I do not feel forgiveness and conversion. It seems there should be some sign of God's power in my life.
1: Maybe you will receive some guidance at the meeting you are going to tonight.
2: And, Prudy, as I listened to the testimonies of conversion, I realized that this was my own experience. My views of conversion have been too limited. I overlooked the simple manner in which God graciously pardons the pleading sinner.
3: Son, I'm so happy to hear of your conversion. Does this mean that you'll attend the congregational church with your mother and me?
2: No. I don't think I can do that, Father. There are some doctrines in your faith that I just cannot accept.
3: But it's natural you should join our church. I had you baptized there as an infant.
2: That is one of the doctrines that bothers me. According to the Bible, we must first believe and then be baptized. I couldn't believe when I was an infant. Prudy, I have finally decided which church to join.
1: It's been a whole year. I was beginning to wonder if you would ever make up your mind.
2: Well, I have. By attending church with you, I've learned that the Christian church relies wholly on the Bible. I wish to be baptized by immersion in your congregation, my dear.
1: Oh, Joseph, this is the best news you could give me. Joseph, it's our old school chum, Carrie Middleton. She's come to welcome you home.
2: Well, well. Hello, Mrs. Middleton. I'm delighted to see you.
4: It's good to see you, Joseph. Well, now we've been acquainted too long for you to be calling me Mrs. Middleton. I'm Carrie to you, old friend.
2: All right. Carrie?
4: Ah, I see you've been reading the Bible. How long has it been since you were converted, Joseph?
2: I'm sorry to say I have never been converted in the sense you mean. I still carry a heavy burden of sin.
4: Oh, surely you've asked God for forgiveness.
1: Of course he has, but he's unconvinced that the Lord has granted him forgiveness. I believe his sins have been remitted.
2: Please, Prudence, don't deceive me about so important a matter.
1: I don't mislead you, husband, but I'm satisfied by the letters I received from you while at sea that if ever I was converted, then so are you.
4: From what Prudence says, you must be converted. You should rejoice, my friend.
2: I'm sorry to disagree, Carrie. I feel that I should be fully convinced of my conversion before I can rejoice in it.
0: Nightly, I knelt in prayer with my family. I now had the privilege of religious meetings and Christian friends with weekly get-togethers in my home. For some time, I had refused to believe that the Lord had forgiven me my sins. One night, in a prayer meeting in Taunton, Massachusetts, I again discovered the simple truth that God graciously pardons the pleading sinner. From that time, my tongue was loosened in praise of God. All doubts and darkness passed from me, and peace, like a placid river, again entered my heart and mind.
2: I'm eager to begin working for the Lord, Elder, and I hope you will join me in an enterprise I have in mind.
5: Brother Bates, please. You've just stepped out of the water of baptism. Allow yourself some time before you plunge into plans and projects.
2: But this cannot wait. I have been forcibly impressed to organize a temperance society. Will you join me in this enterprise, Elder?
5: I'm sorry, Brother Bates. I do not wish to become involved in this area.
2: Very well, then. Perhaps some other pastor will be more interested.
6: Why, Captain Bates, this is just what I've been waiting to see. The Congregational Church will certainly back you. At least I will, and I know two of my deacons who will be glad to join us.
2: Thank you, Pastor. I'm sure that with members of different denominations working together, the Temperance Society will grow quickly.
6: It's agreed, then. Captain Stephen Merrihue is president of the Fairhaven Temperance Society, and Mr. Charles Drew is secretary. To my knowledge, this is the only temperance society in existence.
7: As president of our group, it is my pleasure to report that more temperance societies have been formed. They include New Bedford, Bristol County, and the Massachusetts State Temperance Society.
8: Yeah! Captain Merrihue, we have all been pleased at the many pledges signed by men and women who have attended our lectures. However, as papers and lectures have multiplied, opposition has begun to rage.
7: We must pray that God will sustain our work. It appears that the tide of temperance is ebbing.
9: Here, neighbor, join me in a glass of wine.
10: No, thank you. I never indulge.
9: Well, how about a glass of good old homemade beer? Best in the county.
10: That's kind of you, but I abstain totally from all alcoholic beverages.
9: You're one of them teetotal abstainers? Teetotaler? Well, I thought you was a man. Here you are letting some dainty church ladies tell you what you can drink.
10: That's not true. I make my own decisions. I'll have a small glass.
0: Then came the Cold Water Army, little children from 4 years and up, singing their simple little songs in praise of pure cold water. Their stirring appeals re-aroused their parents to the work of total abstinence from all intoxicating drinks. In the midst of these labors, my brother Franklin returned from South America.
11: Joseph, I turn over command of the Empress to you. Mm. Have a good voyage.
12: Thank you, Franklin. But I must admit, this parting from my family and friends is more trying than ever before. Ship's log, August 9th, 1827. This morning, sailing from New Bedford for South America.
0: In Rio de Janeiro, we sold our cargo to the government and invested most of our funds in hides and coffee. A few hours later, we cleared for St. Catherine. My Brazilian agent, Mr. Carroll, had paid me my due just before sailing.
13: Well, that's the last of the manifest, Captain Bates. Looks like a very nice profit for the voyage, sir.
12: Mr. Haffords, something seems to be wrong. Please open the book again.
13: Aye, Captain.
12: Aha. Here is the mistake. Mr. Carroll has shifted a decimal point on the invoice. He's overpaid me by $500 in gold doubloons.
13: Yes, sir. What will you do?
12: I know. I'll send the skiff back to Rio with the money and a note explaining the mistake.
13: Sir, respectfully, I suggest we wait until the trip back.
12: First, we may not put into Rio again. Second, the money is not mine. Now carry out your orders, Mr. Haffords.
13: Aye, aye, Captain.